2. Depict an apparent murder by sabotage. The film's protagonists, Roxana Aubrey and Pascal Gautier, a couple, are stars in the niche sport of no-limits freediving, in which competitors descend hundreds of feet into the ocean without an external oxygen supply, requiring them to hold their breath for minutes at a time. The no-limits diver travels on a weighted sled attached to a cable. Upon reaching a predetermined depth, the sled drops its weight, and the diver uses a tank of compressed air to inflate a balloon that rockets them to the surface. Pascal is a no-limits legend. Though still a young man, he looks to be in his early 30s. He is a lion in winter. He suffers blackouts brought on by years of deep-sea diving. After he is told he can no longer compete, he comes to see the younger Roxana as an extension of himself. When another woman breaks his record, he presses her to claim the title. She agrees. But their relationship is turbulent, troubled by infidelity and professional jealousy. Roxana drowns during her record attempt when her balloon fails to inflate, and the film suggests Pascal is to blame. It was he, it seems, who emptied her air tank. No Limit was a modest streaming success, but it soon became a problem for Netflix. Before the action in the film begins, viewers are told that what they are about to see was inspired by real events. To many viewers, it had only one plausible true life basis: the complicated marriage of the elite freedivers Audrey Mestre and Francisco Ferreras, and Mestre's death in circumstances almost identical to those portrayed in No Limit. There is even a tribute at the end of the film in memory of Audrey Mestre, 1974 to 2002. Immediately after, another title card states that any resemblance to reality is purely coincidental. In Ferreira's view, the overall effect was to falsely imply that he had murdered his wife. In 2023, he sued Netflix for defamation. We've entered an age in which a docudrama is incredibly popular, Alexander Rufus Isaacs, Ferreira's lawyer, said. That's fine. Screenwriters are not making documentaries. They are entitled to take real characters and make them look like complete jerks, so long as they don't identify them. Rufus Isaacs was certain that for anyone familiar with his client, Ferreras would be instantly recognizable as the character of Pascal. Freediving isn't a natural draw for audiences, No Limits least of all. The events take place in open water, often far from shore. They last less than 5 minutes and proceed entirely out of view. Unlike traditional freediving, in which participants swim down and back, No Limits requires that divers mostly stay put. Styles vary, but in the approach that Ferreras prefers, the diver descends kneeling, legs bent around the crossbar of his T-shaped sled, with one hand above his head holding on, and the other pinching his nose. This most important task on the way down is to equalize the pressure in the ears. Bass fishing arguably makes for more thrilling spectator sport. Ferreras understood early that translating his esoteric skills into worldly success meant styling himself
as a compelling character. By his own generous count, during the peak of his career, Ferrer set more than 20 freediving world records, and he treated virtually every dive as an occasion to burnish his legend, chatting up journalists and appearing on camera whenever possible. His stories could stretch credulity. In the first of his three published memoirs, for example, Ferreras claims that he once found himself swimming beside a Soviet submarine on patrol. The crew abducted him, he writes, and subjected him to medical tests, revealing superhuman biology that astonished their military doctor. He now says that someone else added this detail.

a Soviet submarine on patrol. The crew abducted him, he writes, and subjected him to medical tests, revealing superhuman biology that astonished their military doctor. He now says that someone else added this detail to his memoir before publication. In his hands, No Limits, which many traditional freedivers viewed as strange, almost a circus act, became something else, a bold voyage to the edge of human potential. He was a sort of superhero, a mythical figure, Rudy Castoria, a freediving trainer, who has known Ferraris for decades, told me, the undisputed master of the seas. That such a figure would one day see himself depicted in a Netflix movie is not terribly surprising. David M. Rosenthal, the director and screenwriter of No Limit, is not even the first to mine Ferraris' life for on-screen drama. Indeed, the most striking feature of the No Limit saga, the thing that makes it a weirdly mesmerizing expression of the slipperiness inherent in blending reality and fiction, is the fact that Ferrera's story has been recounted so many times before. For decades, it has been told and retold by discordant chorus across virtually every medium imaginable, often by Ferraris himself. In addition to being a serial memoirist, Ferraris is the producer and subject of several documentaries. A passionate chronicler of his own life, he has experienced No Limit not only as a grave affront, but also something akin to burglary. Libel in fiction lawsuits are hard to win, especially for public figures like Ferraris, who must meet a high burden of proof. But his case against Netflix appeared strong. Ferraris has never been charged with a crime in connection with Mestre's death, and if the filmmakers had essentially accused him of murder, his chances of victory would have been good. We may end up with the new leading libel case in fiction, Rufus Isaacs told me. Yet Ferraris had his own storytelling problems to contend with. Trailed for more than 20 years by questions about what exactly he did or didn't do during Mestre's last dive, Ferraris has provided answers to journalists and in his writing that could seem evasive and self-serving. He had remained, as ever, the insistent master of his own story. In the end, his lawsuit would hinge less on its legal merit than on his willingness to acknowledge certain painful gaps between his preferred narrative of his life and its observable facts. And like many of us, Ferraris often found this impossible. At 64, Ferraris is less physically imposing than he was during his heyday in the 1990s and early 2000s. Reporters of the era described him as hulking, weighing 220 pounds with a vault for a chest. His jaw is softer today than it appears in highlight reels. He is no longer 6'3", but he remains robust, bronzed and iconically bald-headed, with thick black eyebrows, broad shoulders, and powerful calves. He lives in a two-story white stucco house in a quiet oceanside neighborhood of Havana, which also contains the offices of his film company, Cam Productions, where he recently finished editing a 10-hour autobiographical documentary titled Back to the Abyss. Its story begins in the city of Matanzas, 65 miles east of Havana, where Ferraris was born in 1962. In his own telling, he was a sickly child, afflicted with asthma, poor vision, and flat feet. At 3 years old, he has written, he could neither walk nor talk, but in the ocean, he felt preternaturally comfortable, able to stay afloat
and even

hold his breath underwater. By his teenage years, he was diving in the Malecon, Havana's famed seawall, to hunt grouper and snapper with a rudimentary harpoon. In 1987, as part of the opening for a state-owned resort, Ferreras persuaded the authorities to let him stage a free diving exhibition. According to one of his memoirs, he dove to 67 meters, a world record. The dive made international news, good publicity for the Castro regime, and Ferreras soon got permission to travel to Sicily, where in his first official No Limits dive, he descended to 112 meters, another world record. Ferreras has written that he carried press clippings in his pockets in Cuba, showing off his foreign headlines to friends and strangers. As his stature grew, he nurtured a rivalry with Umberto Pelizzari, a diver from outside Milan, that became catnip for sports reporters. Pelizzari and I understood this only too well, Ferreras wrote. We wanted to milk it, too. After all, without the media, we were nothing. He signed sponsorship deals with the diving equipment giant, Maris, and with Sector Watches. He dove deeper, breaking his own records. He became known, like Madonna, by the single nickname, Pippin. Ferreras says he was earning tens of thousands of dollars a year, a fortune by Cuban standards. He bought himself a large house in an upscale neighborhood of Havana and a second one for his mother. He was legitimately famous in his home country, but his brash, flashy style soon created friction with government officials. In November 1993, during a trip to the Bahamas, he got on a flight to Miami and defected to the United States. As he made more dives in the United States, the Cayman Islands, Mexico, and elsewhere, Ferreras secured enviable media coverage from outlets like Outside, National Geographic, and ABC. A persona was coming into view. He liked to talk about his Santeria practice and outlined a theory of ocean mysticism, proposing that humans had vestigial adaptations that might allow them to dive nearly as well as cetaceans. My philosophy is that inside every single human being lives an aquatic entity, Ferreras told me. If you know how to connect with him, you can become a true free diver. This bears a striking resemblance to the writing of Jacques Mayol, a French No Limits pioneer who explored similar ideas in his book Homo Delphinus, The Dolphin Within Man, published in the 1980s. Ferreras was frequently photographed in meditative poses, and he claimed to do yoga for 2 hours a day. You would see him standing on his head, preparing for the dive. Pierce Hoover, an editor who collaborated with Ferreras on a Discovery Channel web series, said. After he'd filmed the yoga and whatnot, he'd go to the bar. But the image was effective, according to Nick Buckley, a dive photographer who spent years working with Ferreras. Everywhere we went, everybody wanted to talk to him. Everybody wanted to know his story, Buckley said. He knew how to entice reporters. When you listen to him, it just sucks you right in. No Limits dives are complex. Each one involves multiple boats, vast quantities of equipment, and a team of a dozen or more people, all of whom must be housed and fed for the roughly 2 weeks required to set up a big dive. In the 1990s, costs could run north of $100,000. Ferreras learned to work every angle, lining up free or discounted accommodations, and negotiating for photo fees.

They married in 1999. Ferreras and Mestre spent years traveling the world. They made a winning study in contrasts: French and Cuban, lithe and bulky, serene and hot-tempered. In the water, each had distinct otherworldly qualities. Mestre, gentle and introspective, possessed a graceful, flowing style. She reminded her friends of a mermaid. Mestre loved animals. Sea creatures, particularly dolphins, appeared drawn to her. They seemed to be more calm when they were around her, Buckley, the photographer, said. Behind the lens, I always got the most out of the animals with her. Ferreras was more bullish, muscle-bound, and severe. But his daring and raw ability were astonishing. It was nothing for him to hitch a ride with a whale shark or a manta ray. Sometimes the cameraman would lose him. Then suddenly he would appear, free diving in 80 or 90 feet of water, parting a school of hammerheads. Buckley felt especially awed as Ferreras took his last deep breaths before submerging for a no-limits dive. I'd be in front of him filming, and I almost had to hold my own breath, Buckley said. It was as if there would be no air left, like he was sucking in the whole world. Mestre's final dive took place in the Dominican Republic, rather than in France, where Roxana meets her end. But according to Ferreira's most recent memoir, it was set in motion almost precisely the same way. In August 2002, Tanya Streeter, a Cayman-born diver in her 20s, set a new overall No Limits world record with a 160-meter dive near Turks and Caicos. Like the woman who breaks Pascal's record in the Netflix film, Streeter was blonde and beautiful, an instant star. And like Pascal, Ferreras was at a low point, experiencing frequent blackouts. Hearing of Streeter's record, he was vexed, determined to somehow reclaim the title. But he had recently had a CT scan that showed brain damage from oxygen deprivation and rapid pressure changes, and he consented to take a break. I decided to funnel my energies into Audrey's career, he wrote. I began to live and dive through my amazing wife. Mestre had little interest in records. Free diving for her was a means of intimacy with the sea and with her husband. I thought if I could enter his underwater world, I could be closer to him, she once wrote. Ferreras has acknowledged pushing her to dethrone Streeter, writing, it was blind ambition on my part and blind devotion on hers. On October 12, 2002, Mestre descended to a depth of 171 meters. Like Roxana, she found that the air tank meant to fuel her ascent was almost empty. Mestre passed out as she struggled to reach the surface and never regained consciousness. Ferreira's attorney, Rufus Isaacs, has a busy media law practice in Beverly Hills, where he has developed something of a specialty in libel in fiction cases. Ferreras was his third defamation suit against Netflix in the last few years. In his first, Rufus Isaacs won a settlement for the chess grandmaster Nona Gaprindashvili over her depiction in The Queen's Gambit. He also represented a former friend of the fraudster known as Anna Delvey in a suit over her portrayal in Inventing Anna. The company has faced similar litigation related to Baby Reindeer and When They See Us, the series about the Central Park Five. The Ferreras case, Rufus Isaacs told me, was easily the most egregious instance of libel in fiction in recent memory. Can there be any defamation more foul than imputation of murder

he wrote in a filing. Surely few. Can there be murder more foul, strange, and unnatural than the murder of one's own spouse? Surely few. Netflix has argued that No Limit is both purely fictional, dreamed up by its screenwriter and director Rosenthal, co-defendant in the case, and broadly generic, composed of stock characters and plot points. Their position is somewhat awkward. In filings, Netflix is at pains to highlight the film's artistry while quietly emphasizing its status as a paint-by-numbers tale of toxic romance. It's also hard to square with the Inspired by Real Events title card and the dedication to Mestre. Indeed, the most intimate details of No Limit protagonist's biographies appear to have been lifted from life. Like Ferraris, Pascal was born to parents who didn't get along and were both raised by relatives. Like Mestre, Roxana attempted suicide as an adolescent, slashing her wrists. Roxana inherited her love of the ocean from her grandfather. Mestre did too. In November 2023, Netflix and Rosenthal filed a motion to strike Ferreira's complaint under the California's anti-SLAPP law, which provides for early dismissal of meritless lawsuits that threaten protected speech. Because Ferreras is a public figure, in addition to weighing whether the film contained a false, defamatory statement about him, the court would have to decide if he could show that the defendants published with knowledge of the film's falsity or with reckless disregard for the truth. The actual malice standard established in the 1964 Supreme Court case, New York Times versus Sullivan. The judge, Bruce Iwasaki, initially appeared to side with Ferreras. While the film does not identify plaintiff by name, the major elements in the film parallel major elements in the plaintiff's life and his relationship with Audrey Mestre. Iwasaki wrote in a preliminary ruling, "Further, the film ends with the memoriam to Mestre, indirectly tying the film to the plaintiff's life." He went on to suggest that the lawsuit didn't appear meritless at all and indicated that Ferreras raised issues suitable for hearing by a jury. But Iwasaki hadn't yet seen No Limit. After watching it, the judge signaled his intention to perform an about-face. What brought him up short was the conflict between Ferreras' narrative of his relationship with Mestre, as presented in the court filings, and the one depicted in the movie. The film shows Roxana and Pascal in a tempestuous relationship, Iwasaki wrote. While according to the complaint, Ferreras and Audrey Mestre were a happy married couple, very much in love, and the potential motive for murder in the film, Gautier's narcissistic and controlling personality, inflamed by professional and romantic jealousy, are nothing like how plaintiff characterizes his marriage. In April 2024, Iwasaki threw out the lawsuit. Pascal and Ferreras were too dissimilar for a reasonable viewer to confuse the two. And if the film didn't identify Ferreras, then a defamation claim was meaningless. Rufus Isaacs was flabbergasted by the decision and quickly filed an appeal. How could a few cosmetic changes, he later asked, erase the deeper similarities between the two stories? It wasn't hard to see his point. Many reasonable viewers had understood that Pascal was Ferreras. No one I spoke with who knew Ferreras and Mestre and was familiar with No Limit had any doubt that it portrayed their relationship. "They're saying they made it up," McCoy scoffed. "The probability is close to zero." In a statement, Netflix stressed that No Limit had been licensed, not produced by the company, and that the film is a
fictional drama made up of fictional characters, backstories, and events. As I reviewed the filings on Ferreira's lawsuit, I began to think he'd made a mistake. The version of his story he chose to tell the court was highly favorable, recognizable from his many media appearances. But that didn't make it wholly true. At some point, the lines between myth and reality blurred, and Iwasaki had apparently been unable to ignore the divergence between the way Ferreras and his life with Mestre were described in his legal briefs and the relationship depicted on screen. If, as Rufus Isaacs insisted, No Limit was a docudrama masquerading as pure fiction, then Ferreras may have been guilty of a similar sleight of hand, presenting a fictionalized past as the truth. There has never been a thorough, independent investigation into Mestre's death. The first public accounting was an autopsy released by the Dominican Republic's Public Health Department, which labeled it an accidental drowning. The police conducted only a brief inquiry, and after posting a short statement to the IAFD website, Ferreras appeared content to leave it at that. Ferreras, the consummate narrator, grew quiet. His silence was made stranger by what little he said. Ferreras wrote in part, Audrey's parents and I have decided not to disclose any information whatsoever about Audrey's accident and its causes. Mestre's parents say they never suspected Ferreras of wrongdoing, and they remain close with him. But, as a reporter from the Miami Herald wrote at that time, the autopsy satisfies no one in the free-diving world. Message boards were awash in dark speculation. Finally, in February 2003, the IAFD released a report detailing the conclusions of its own investigation. To no one's surprise, it too indicated Mestre's death was an accident, something no one could have foreseen. The IAFD report was substantially based on yet another set of findings, prepared by McCoy, who was present at the dive. McCoy's analysis was highly technical, citing an array of mechanical and environmental factors: current and drift, velocity, and cable tension. No element in his report received more weight than any other, and he too avoided assigning blame. Most significant, he gave no special emphasis to the fact that Mestre's air tank appeared to have been nearly empty. I did that intentionally, McCoy told me. Given that Ferreras was in charge of virtually every aspect of the dive, including the air tank, McCoy worried that Ferreras could be made legally liable for Mestre's death. I didn't want Pepin to end up in jail, he said. McCoy stopped short of exonerating Ferreras, but the IAFD report seized on McCoy's caution to essentially absolve everyone involved. There was no single cause for the tragedy that befell Audrey Mestre, it read. It is possible that the compressed air bottle used for the lift bag inflation was not fully filled, but this factor alone would not have been responsible for all the difficulties encountered. McCoy's report was stuffed with information, but it offered little in clarity about what many observers considered the most important question at hand. His analysis of the data was all very impressive, Paul Kotick, a dive journalist who was also present in the Dominican Republic, said in an interview years later. But even then, it made one just want to grab one's head and say, yes, of course, but did he kill her? Stromberg, the former AIDA president, who was at the dive as a spectator, told me, the bottle was empty. He speculated that if the dive had happened in the United States, Ferreras could have faced criminal charges.
For the first time, Ferreras found his narrative slipping from his control. But a Sports Illustrated cover story published that June provided a catalyst for a dramatic reversal. The article, The Rapture of the Deep, was written by Gary Smith, widely considered one of the best sports writers of all time. Smith had recently won his third National Magazine Award. A patient, tender interviewer, he spent time in Miami with Ferreras, eliciting the kind of intimate detail for which his work is known. Taken with the certain fairy tale aspects of their story, Smith cast Ferreras and Mestre in a magical, realist epic. The Cuban boy who swam before walked, who fell for the French girl who overcame illness by swimming with her spearfishing grandfather. How their love blossomed in the deep and how the ocean called her home. Smith dispensed with the safety-related criticisms of Ferreras in one passage near the conclusion of the profile, like a disclaimer at the end of a pharmaceutical ad. At almost every turn, his subject got the benefit of the doubt. Why, Pepin kept wondering, couldn't they all just say what Audrey's mother, Anne Marie, did, that no one was to blame, that the sea wanted her forever? Smith declined to be interviewed for this article, citing concerns about becoming entangled in the Netflix lawsuit. The SI article crossed the desk of James Cameron, who was soon sitting in a South Beach cafe with Ferreras, discussing his interest in adapting his story into a film. Ferreras remembers that Cameron told him he wanted to make something resembling Titanic set in the world of extreme freediving. The two men entered into an agreement that eventually involved an expansive IP package, including the rights to Ferreras' third memoir, which he had yet to write, and for which he got a deal at an imprint of HarperCollins. To assist him, the publisher hired a ghostwriter, Linda Robertson, an experienced Miami Herald sports reporter. Robertson, like Ferreras, right off. In his obvious grief, she found him sympathetic. As she learned more about him, she came to think of him as a quintessential Miami type, the charismatic hustler who makes himself up from scratch. This was the perfect place for Pepin, Robinson said. He would talk out of both sides of his mouth and achieve a level of notoriety. Business is conducted differently here. He found a level of acceptance and freedom and people who didn't question him too closely. Some of what Ferreras told Robertson about his early life seemed fantastical, but Ferreras's penchant for embroidery bothered Robertson less than his evasiveness about the day of Mestre's death and the idealized portrait of their marriage he insisted on. It had become somewhat scripted to make this fairy tale, Robertson said, and you get used to telling the fairy tale. That just becomes how you speak. The book was her first ghostwriting project, and she approached it like a journalistic assignment, interviewing dozens of sources. People who knew the couple told Robertson that their relationship was complicated, even troubled. I found much the same in my own reporting. Castaneira, the freediving trainer, recalled witnessing loud arguments at the house on Treasure Island. It didn't go both ways, he said. It was only him doing the screaming. In a self-published memoir of his relationship with Ferreras and Mestre, Sarah, who eventually fell out with the Ferreras, describes him as serially unfaithful and controlling, monitoring Mestre's meals and sometimes forbidding her from leaving her hotel room. Stromberg stayed in a room adjacent to Ferreras and Mestre on the eve of her final dive. There was a big fight, he said. There was very much bad language and heart-crushing words from Pepin. You could see in the face of Audrey in the morning before the dive
that she was already very unhappy. Ferreras denies that he and Mestre fought the night before the dive, rejects those characterizations of his marriage. Robertson understood that such episodes would most likely have no place in Ferreras's book. She hoped, however, to arrive at something more grounded than his tale of star-crossed lovers. "Nobody's life is like that," Robertson said. "I kept saying, you want this book to be real, don't you?" She found herself at odds with Ferreras' publisher, Judith Regan. According to Robertson, Regan intended to be a producer on the Cameron movie and wanted a manuscript that could easily be converted into a screenplay of a certain kind. Regan did not respond to interview requests. Robertson left her name on the memoir, but the work was substantially altered by another ghostwriter, Pablo Fengives, who would later work with Regan on the O.J. Simpson book, If I Did It. Smith's Sports Illustrated story had an unpredictable life of its own. In addition to The Dive and The Cameron Project, it led to another film, an entry into ESPN's 9 for 9 documentary series celebrating women in sports. Ferreras refused to participate. The film, which aired in 2013, was directed by Allison Elwood, who zeroed in on a major failing, really a series of failings that went unidentified in the IAFD report. During her record dive off Turks and Caicos, Tanya Streeter was supported by 16 divers operating at different depths. Each was in sight of at least one of the others and equipped with a backup air tank and lift bag, which could be attached to Streeter and inflated in the event of an emergency. In the Dominican Republic, Mestre had just 3 scuba divers, plus a few free divers at the surface who could provide support in shallower water. None of Mestre's safety divers carried a backup balloon. These and other issues, a primitive dive boat, the absence of a physician, Ferreras' decision to proceed despite bad weather, McCoy told me, came down largely to money, and to Ferreras' fear of losing the spotlight. The dive was planned hastily, without a major backer. Atypically, McCoy said Pepin was funding it himself. Ferreras denies that the dive was self-funded. Ferreras has written that he felt conflicted about the fact that Mestre was poised to surpass him, but he had little to fall back on. "Your world is falling apart because you haven't done a world record for a while," McCoy explained. "So, you call the press. It's showtime." McCoy was one of about a dozen sources featured in Elwood's film. The result is a sober piece of journalism, skeptical rather than damning. But it contains unflattering suggestions, noting, for instance, the fact that Mestre had a bruise beneath her eye on the morning of her dive, and airing a rumor that she intended to divorce Ferreras. 2 experienced divers in Ferreras' orbit said that the film's mention of Mestre's bruise was misleading. Such marks are common on divers, often the result of tight-fitting goggles or burst blood vessels caused by rapid pressure changes. Perhaps most damaging, the documentary gives weight to a theory advanced in Sarah's book, The Last Attempt, 2006, that Ferreras deliberately left Mestre's tank unfilled so that he could augment his mythology by coming heroically to her rescue. Sarah lays out his thesis in his book's closing chapter. At its heart is a failed effort by Ferreras to save Mestre using scuba gear, a dangerous bounce dive that he made to 90 meters and back with no decompression time. According to Sarah, Ferreras executed similar dives in the days leading up to the event for no apparent reason. Ferreras says this was not uncommon. In retrospect, Sarah says,
they look like practice. As further evidence, he cites Ferreira's allegedly hostile treatment of anyone who came near Mestre's air tank during dive prep. There were people going to test the bottle, but they were denied. Stromberg, who arrived at the same theory as Sarah independently, told me, "It was not only no, it was almost like, if you make a move, I'll kill you." Ferreris denies this. He says he believed someone else had filled Mestre's bottle that day. Even Mestre's nearly empty bottle wasn't unique. Wendell Coe, a spear fisherman who dove with Ferreris, had a similar experience at a shallower depth. "When I got down there, like Audrey, I turned on the valve to the air tank and heard, shh," Coe said. "Just a little bit of air came out." Mandy Ray Crack, a decorated freediver and friend of Mestre's who trained with the Ferreras, said, "You always knew somebody was going to get hurt, but nobody wanted to think it was going to be her. There were no backups. It was just a matter of time. You're playing Russian roulette." Ferreras told me he wanted to sue ESPN, but was dissuaded by an executive from Cameron's company, Lightstorm Entertainment. According to Ferreras, a major studio had paid $1 million for the rights the dive, plus $100,000 a year to maintain them, and he was eager to see Cameron's hagiographic vision of his story realized. But Cameron became absorbed in Avatar, and his Ferreras adaptation never came to fruition. Elwood's documentary took on an air of authority. "We didn't go after ESPN, and I think that was the reason why Netflix was encouraged to do this movie now," Ferreras said. In a filing in the Netflix case, Rosenthal, the screenwriter and director of No Limit, acknowledges watching the ESPN film and reading other articles and books about Ferreras and Mestre. But he also provides a long list of other inspirations, including a number of other professional athlete couples: Andre Agassi, Steffi Graf, Christy Yamaguchi, Brett Hedekan. Given their apparent irrelevance to the film, their inclusions has the effect of protesting too much. Rufus Isaacs argues in a filing that even Stephanie Zermani, the actor who portrays Pascal, thought he was playing Ferreras, pointing to the fact that Zermani reached out to Ferreras on social media and asked to go diving with him. In late August 2025, just a week after oral arguments in the case, the three-judge panel affirmed Judge Iwasaki's decision. As presented in his lawsuit, Ferreras' relationship with Mestre did not resemble the relationship between the characters of Pascal and Roxana in the film, the opinion read. Their differences, combined with generic similarities shared by other freedivers and athletes, indicate no reasonable person could conclude that Pascal was actually Ferreras, acting as described. In December, following a petition for review, the California Supreme Court declined to hear the case. Rufus Isaacs did not want to discuss why he and Ferreras chose Smith's article as their authoritative narrative, or whether there might have been a better choice, perhaps one illustrating how the infidelity, egotism, and jealousy ascribed to Pascal in No Limit may have sprung not from Rosenthal's imagination, but from life. Of course, to acknowledge that Ferreras shared any of these qualities could have sharpened questions about his handling of Mestre's final dive. Even if he possessed the psychological and emotional wherewithal, by the time of his first appeal, Ferreras may have been otherwise constrained from more honest accounting. Legally speaking, he was locked into a story. The version of his biography he'd been repeating for decades, and which had been so profitable, was the one Ferreras had to tell. In the courtroom, it gave Netflix the upper hand. But it's also what Ferreras appears to understand as reality. In The Dive,
he insists, against claims made by others there on that day, that responsibility for filling the tank didn't fall on the shoulders of any single member of the team. He admits fault for Mestre's death only insofar as he introduced her to no-limits free diving. He pushed her to compete, and that, technically, he oversaw the dive. Finn Jives, the ghostwriter, said, "What's in the book is the best I could get out of him." A condensed feature-length version of Ferreira's documentary series, Back to the Abyss, is available online. The story it tells is even less conciliatory than the one offered in The Dive, heaping blame for Mestre's drowning on other members of Ferreira's crew. Despite the outcome of his lawsuit, Ferreira told me, he is sure his truth will out. Sooner or later, people will know my story, our love story, and how dedicated we were, he said. Sooner or later, everything will come out, the real story. During one of our interviews, Ferreras and I watched footage from Mestre's last dive. Ferreras had been swimming earlier in the day and would return to the ocean that afternoon. He was preparing for what was to be his final no-limits attempt, planned for some time in 2026 in Cabo San Lucas, where his story with Mestre began. "I did what I intended to do many years ago," he said later. "It was a dream. After this, I have nothing left to prove." Of course, that wasn't quite true. But the proof or insight Ferreras needed most seemed destined to elude him. Like a kind of cursed, monomaniacal Scheherazade, he would tell again and again the same story forever. If only he could get the details exactly right, surely everyone would see that he had done nothing wrong, that he was blameless. Ferreras paused the video about 2 minutes into the dive, just after Mestre makes her terrible discovery. He pointed to the screen, two helpless people in wetsuits, a moment of panic, bubbles rising through the dark water. He wanted me to understand that his wife's deepest safety diver had been slightly out of position. From May 10th, 2026, that was, he thinks Netflix accused him of murder. The courts disagree. When the famed freediver Francisco Ferreras filed a libel suit over No Limit, his case looked strong. Proving it would require a more honest accounting of his life. By Chris Pomorski. That's all the time we have for this week's New York Times Magazine. I'm Mike Gettings for the Virginia Voice.

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1: Welcome to this week's Soap Opera Digest. I'm Virginia Voice volunteer Pete Peek, reading today from the May 22, 2026 issue of Soap Opera Digest to keep you up to date on all of your favorite characters and soap opera news. Today's first article, check it out, General Hospital Recap. Lulu plots to flee with Rocco, and Anna gives Jocelyn new hope of escaping. By Michelle Parkinson. On Thursday, May the 21st episode of General Hospital, several characters realize that they are in some serious danger. Lulu upped her timeline for leaving town with Rocco after an argument with Dante. Danny helped Britt piece together a puzzle. Chase and Brooklyn got an update on their guests to Phoebe's family. And Lucas and Pascal came to a reluctant agreement to save their hides. Jocelyn found something in the bedroom that Anna left behind and more. Get the scoop now. Safety in numbers. At her office, Britt assured Dante that she hadn't told Cullum that Rocco was the shooter, adding that she hadn't known about Rocco's involvement until the teen confessed to her weeks after the fact. Angry that Britt hadn't immediately informed him about his son's secret, Dante spat that Rocco wouldn't have had been involved in this mess at all if it weren't for Britt. Meanwhile, Alexis informed Danny that she didn't believe his excuse about why he and Charlotte had been at Windermere. Although he didn't give his grandmother the real reason, Danny acknowledged it was a dumb move and promised it wouldn't happen again. Later, Britt stopped by to question Danny about what he saw at Windermere. Danny demanded to know why she'd lied about his dad shooting Cullum. Britt explained that she said what Jason told her to say, but he was taken away before she could get more info out of him. Danny then realized that he and Charlotte had seen Cullum give Britt a shot and knew that she was being forced to work on a project for him and Sidwell. He further explained how Cullum had caught him and Charlotte and was about to take them somewhere when Sidwell and Ava showed up. Then Ava called Alexis to come get them. Danny realized that Cullum suspected he'd been the one to shoot him, but Britt began to fear that Cullum was closing in on Rocco. Vowing that she'd fix things, Britt urged Danny to steer clear of Cullum, Sidwell, and Windermere. She apologized for having been the reason Jason was taken away, and they agreed that Jason would want them both to be safe. Over at Lulu's house, Ethan presented the fake passports he'd acquired for his sister to leave town with Rocco and offered to make her getaway arrangements. But Lulu replied that she'd had time to make her own. Ethan made himself scarce when Dante arrived, and the commissioner and his ex-wife got into a huge fight about how she'd been handling the situation with Rocco. When Dante noticed the packed bags that she had prepared, Lulu stated matter-of-factly that she was getting ready in case she had to take Rocco on the run. Dante refused to allow her to make the son a fugitive and planned to assign officers to monitor her. Rocco overheard her parents arguing from outside the house, then slipped away, upset that he was the source of their disagreement. Brooke Lynn tried to hide her panic when Chase informed her that Curtis had been arrested for assaulting Isaiah because he was convinced that the doctor was the other driver who'd left the scene of the accident. Ethan then showed up under the guise of hoping to see Tracy. However, who he really wanted was to see Phoebe. He held the baby and asked Brooke Lynn and Chase seemingly innocent questions about the little girl's development. Later, Alexis reported to Brooke Lynn and Chase that Delia's tattoo is associated with the Japanese artist Kyoko, whose work is handled at a gallery in Manhattan. Not wanting the Quartermain name to attract the wrong kind of attention, Alexis offered to go to Manhattan to inquire about Delia's connection to the gallery, adding that she would have help, though she didn't mention that help came from the form of Ava. Lucas and Pascal got into another fight over Marco. The butler held Lucas responsible for Marco's death, accusing him of manipulating Marco into stealing Britt's medication and giving Cullum motive to kill Marco. Lucas pointed out that the only reason Cullum would have ever known medication was missing was as if Pascal had told him so. Confirming that he'd indeed told Sidwell about the missing vials, Pascal shouted that he thought Lucas had stolen them and wanted him dead. Knowing that neither of them could tell Jens that Cullum killed Marco without signing their own death warrant, Lucas suggested it was best if Sidwell never found out about their respective roles in Marco's death. As Lucas moved to exit, Pascal wailed that he could feel Marco haunting the halls. Lucas lamented that it was guilt, and they should both feel it. Once alone, Pascal broke down in tears, while on the other side of the door, Lucas fought his own rising emotions. Jocelyn hit Cassius with a chair when he brought her breakfast and tried to escape, but he dragged her back into the room. She then confronted him about the message Anna had written on the wall. Cassius admitted that Sidwell and Cullum had held Anna captive in the room because she'd gotten too close to the project, but said he wasn't aware of that fact until after Anna was gone. They also argued about why he hadn't yet told Cullum that Jocelyn was in the basement room, with Cassius maintaining to her that he was keeping her safe and alive by not revealing her identity as a WSB agent. But he could change his mind if Jocelyn became more trouble than she was worth. After Cassius left, Jocelyn discovered a supply of makeshift tools that Anna had stowed in the mattress and had a renewed sense of hope that she could escape. Summoning Nathan to his office, Dante revealed that Lulu was making plans to leave town with Rocco. When the commissioner asked if Nathan was helping her, Cassius replied that he was not, but he would if Lulu asked him. Meanwhile, Lulu met Ethan at the park and asked him to help her get out of town ASAP and to go with them. Back at the empty house, Rocco found his fake passport packed inside one of the duffel bags. Just then, he received a call from Britt, who wanted to meet with him right away. Will Lulu make it out of town with Rocco? What will Jocelyn do with the tools Anna left behind? Should Lucas and Pascal work together to avenge Marco's death? Share your theories and predictions. Let us know what you think and what will happen to GH in the comments section. In our next story today, the latest, the young and restless Melissa Ordway goes Amish for a new role she'll never forget, by Chris Eads. The fans of the Young and Restless star Melissa Ordway can see a whole new side of the actress in her guest starring role as Lacey on the Sugar Creek Amish Mysteries. She appeared in the fourth episode of the season one, titled Off the Beaten Path, which originally aired on May the 14th on UPTV, but it can be watched at any time on the UP Faith and Family streaming service. A different world. Almost a year ago, we went to Sugar Creek, Ohio, to film a show and left with so much more than I ever expected. Ordway shared on the Instagram alongside a photo carousel of images documenting the experience. Sweet friendships, a little glimpse into the Amish community, memories I'll never forget, and somehow, a new puppy. Based on the book series by Nancy Mail, Sugar Creek Amish Mysteries follows a woman named Cheryl Cooper, played by Galadriel Steinman, who moves to an Amish community to manage a gift shop after her engagement falls apart. There, she is drawn into various mysteries, and being an outsider in the community actually works to her advantage in helping to solve them. In her episode, Ordway plays Lacey Landers, an up-and-coming actress who is visiting Sugar Creek. She unexpectedly becomes wrapped up in a mystery unfolding in town. The Young and Restless star previewed on Instagram, while working alongside Cheryl, Lacey develops a meaningful connection with the community. Episode 4 has humor, it has heart, it has mystery, and it may or may not even have a little bit of romance. For Ordway, the guest starring gig was a family affair, as her real-life husband, Justin Gaston, is playing the role of Michael Neal in the same episode. In her Instagram carousel, Ordway also shared a photo of her 10-year-old daughter, Olivia, dressed in an Amish shawl standing with some extras, so viewers should keep an eye out for her as well. What started as a job turned into such a special experience, Ordway enthused, and I'm so excited that you finally get to see it. Check out the clip from Ordway's episode of Sugar Creek Amish Mysteries, where Lacey has to find a way to improve her disguise, and stream the full show on UP Faith and Family. In our next story today, casting news, The Bold and the Beautiful comings and goings. Actor returns after a year-long absence, by Mara Levinsky. During the week of May the 18th, fans of The Bold and Beautiful can look forward to seeing a familiar face. Dick Christie is returning in the role of Forrester Creation Security Chief Charlie Weber. The actor made his last appearance on the show in April of 2025. Christie began playing the reoccurring role of Charlie back in 2013, telling Soap Opera Digest that his character considers himself to be the Renaissance man of security guards. He's got instant total recall of any diamond heist that happened in the last 100 years and can detail it in chapter and verse, whether you want to hear it or not. If you had to describe him in a sentence, it would be a cross between Cliff the Mailman on Cheers and any of Patrick Warburton's Family Guy characters. Charlie's signature storyline is his long-running romance with Pamela Douglas, played by Allie Mills. The comic relief duo got engaged in 2018, but never walked down the aisle. Prior to joining the B&B ranks, Christie was best known as the dad on the 1980s sitcom Small Wonder and appeared on a wide range of primetime series, including Heart to Heart, The Waltons, Eight is Enough, Newhart, Knots Landing, and Breaking Bad. He also played the brief but memorable role of Stanley Kurkowski on Days of Our Lives in 1990 as the baby daddy of pregnant J.J. Bagwood, whose twins Justin and Adrian were hoping to adopt. She was giving birth, and right in the middle of her first big push, my character showed up, Christie recalled to Digest in 2013. He was the father of these twins, so everybody panicked wondering what this guy was going to do. In the end, Justin and Adrian did adopt the twins, who they named Victor and Joey. Christie is also a screenwriter, whose credits include 5 episodes of Small Wonder. In our next story today, the latest, Katie McLean shares photos with ex-husband John Lindstrom. If It Baffles You, by Mara Levinsky. Katie McLean, who plays Pamela in Beyond the Gates, is opening up about her close bond with ex-husband John Lindstrom. Sharing a group dinner photo on Instagram that included Lindstrom and 2 friends, McLean described her former spouse as her rather talented and kind ex-husband, and acknowledged that their enduring friendship may surprise some people. It happened to be spectacular friends with these spectacular people, one of whom happens to be my rather talented and kind ex-husband, McLean wrote. If it baffles you, I can't help you. The actress went on to reflect on what she sees as people's tendencies to place others in little boxes so they can feel more comfortable, adding, I'm more comfortable out of the box, thank you, and so are the people I like the best. In the photo, McLean and Lindstrom are smiles as they dine with pals Eldo Ray Estes and Carol Schuur. Estes is a daytime Emmy-winning makeup artist who led the makeup team as The World Turns, while daytime Emmy winner Schuur was a producer on both All My Children and ATWT, that's As the World Turns. McLean and Lindstrom met briefly on the set of All My Children, where McLean played Dixie Cooney Martin and Lindstrom was shadowing a director in the early 2000s, but connected in earnest as the World Turns when he began playing Craig Montgomery opposite her Rosanna Cabot in 2008. McLean and Lindstrom got engaged in 2012 and tied the knot on Valentine's Day in 2014. They briefly shared the daytime screen together again in 2020 during the height of the COVID. When McLean was playing Jennifer Devereaux on Days of Our Lives and Lindstrom stepped in as a body double for her Salem leading man, Matthew Ashford, for a kissing scene. In 2024, the couple announced their split in a since-deleted Instagram post writing, after serious consideration, we have decided that our goals have been taking us in different directions and to end our marriage. We remain friends and wish each other every happiness. As people who work in the public eye, it can be difficult to have a private life. Regardless, we ask for your kind consideration in this matter. Both Lindstrom and McLean have long been friends with Behind the Gates creator, head writer, and executive producer, Michelle Valjean, who formerly wrote for Lindstrom as twins Kevin and Ryan on General Hospital. In 2025, Valjean tapped both actors to be part of her soap's original cast, gushing that the stars are not only soap opera icons and brilliant actors, but two of my favorite people on the planet. McLean concluded her post on the lighter note, writing, we all enjoyed a lovely dinner and a very fine time. Warms my heart. Beyond the Gates castmate Daphne Duplay, who plays Nicole, replied in the comments. In our next story today, the tune-in alert, Days of Our Lives to celebrate Steve and Kayla in the flashback-filled episode by Mara Levinsky. Days of Our Lives is set to pay special tribute to one of soap opera's most enduring love stories, the romance of Steve and Kayla, with a flashback-filled episode that will stream on Peacock on Friday, May the 22nd. The inspiration for the special show? The 40th anniversary of the debut episode of Mary Beth Evans as Kayla Brady. The daytime Emmy-winning actress assumed the role of Kayla, who had originally been played by Catherine Mary Stewart on May the 23rd, 1986. Just shy of a year after her longtime leading man, Stephen Nichols, made his own debut as Steve Johnson. Days soon paired the duo, who became one of the most popular soap couples in the 80s, replete with a splashy 1988 wedding shot on location aboard a yacht. In a new interview with TV Insider, Evans reflected on the four decades that she and Nichols have brought their character's epic role, romance, to life. I think about the connection that Stephen and I had from the beginning and what a beautiful love story was written, she said. They don't make super couples like that anymore. Back then, if they saw the spark and that it worked, they really ran with it. I was lucky to be paired with him. The actress noted that anti-hero Steve and good girl Kayla were a classic opposite attract combination. He was a bad boy, but he had a big heart, and that's why the coupling worked, she mused. Kayla saw the good in him when other people didn't, and what woman wouldn't want to have a guy look at her like that and see her truly and honestly? Over the course of their 40-year love story, Steve and Kayla have weathered every obstacle the day's writers could dream up for them, from time-honored soap classics like Presumed Death, Amnesia, A Wrongful Murder Conviction, Surprise Offspring, and a back-from-the-dead spouse to the less common but equally outlandish We're Looking at You, Steve Has Stefano's Essence Implanted into Him storyline. These days, Steve and Kayla are enjoying a period of relative domestic calm. It's nice to be able to play a happy marriage, Evan said. I try to show that they're still having a loving, sexy relationship. In our next story today, the latest, Beyond the Gates comings and goings. Ben Gavin breaks his silence on Derek's dramatic exit. By Chris Eads. The community of Fairmont Crest was rocked in the May 20th episode of Beyond the Gates when heroic firefighter Derek Baldwin came to a tragic end saving the life of Jacob. Original cast member Ben Gavin opened up about his alter ego's demise and his plans for the future in a new interview with TV Insider. A dramatic farewell. An original cast member of the show, which premiered in February of 2025, Gavin learned last December that Derek was going to be shot at the climax of the Plasma Ring storyline and later die of his wounds in the hospital. He shared with the outlet that the news was definitely a shocker, but he accepted that his character's demise served the greater storyline. They made it pretty clear that this was something that they needed, he explained, and for the sake of the story, it couldn't just be anyone. It had to be someone that they started to really care about to hook the audience, and I understood that. While Gavin appreciated that Derek would die a hero, he said, it didn't make it any less difficult to swallow. Still, he noted, Derek didn't have a family, didn't have parents around, and he didn't have a job, so I knew there was a chance of being an expendable character. Once his final scenes were wrapped, the cast and crew came together to celebrate Gavin's time on the soap. They had a big send-off for me, and the actors who weren't even working that day showed up, he recalled. I mean, the tears that were flowing from my castmates and crew family were really heartwarming. It left me feeling like I made the impact on the people of this show that I could only hope to make. They weren't just sad for Derek. They were sad to lose me as a castmate, as a colleague, and that meant a lot. While Derek may not have always been widely embraced by viewers, Gavin said he was grateful for the level of engagement that the character inspired. I thank the fans for sticking with it and for all of their wonderful criticism and their wonderful support, he declared. I've never seen a fan group so highly invested in the characters. It's amazing. As for his own next chapter, Gavin reported that he is currently shopping around a TV pilot titled Cougar, based on his character from the 2025 film Winterset. But given that the actor said that he feels truly blessed to have been part of Behind the Gates, he'd be happy to return to the soap for a dream sequence as Derek's evil twin, or whatever else the writers come up with. That's my family, and they changed my life for the better, Gavin declared. If they call my name, I'll be there. And finally today, the tune-in alert. A recap of the week for General Hospital, The Young and Restless, Beyond the Gates, Days of Our Lives, and The Bold and Beautiful for the week of May the 18th by Mara Levinsky. From Beyond the Gates, the Duprees get ready for Samantha's cotillion on Monday the 18th, while Jacob meets with Wren. Ashley is in a panic as Grayson prepares for the worst. Bill questions Haley about her past, and Leah puts Derek in the hot seat. On Tuesday the 19th, all hell broke loose at the warehouse after Grayson completes his assignment, and Samantha and Jessica make their cotillion debut while Nicole has to deal with an emergency. Someone dies while a platinum Deb is crowned. Vanessa questions Joey about the chaos of the evening, and Tyrell and Jessica slip away for their first time together on Wednesday the 20th. Ashley and Naomi are shell-shocked. Elon makes demands of Joey. Donnell has some tough questions for Vanessa. Marcel questions a perp, and Bill, Kat, and Thomas compare notes on the 21st. On Friday, May the 22nd, Anita, Vernon, and Ted have to do damage control. Andre and Danny console someone they love. Nicole is asked to reach out to a distraught colleague, and Donnell confronts Joey. Kat doles out advice to Deanna, and one of the McBrides has a stunning reunion. From The Bold and Beautiful, Ridge seeks to mitigate the fallout from his decision. Steffi is caught off guard, and Dylan urges Remy to respect her wishes on Monday, May the 18th. On Tuesday the 19th, Zend comes to an understanding about his future at Forrester. Taylor gains a new perspective about Brooke, and Hope gets some bad news. Katie questions her motives behind pursuing Hope on Wednesday the 20th, while RJ and Zend put their differences aside for the sake of the company. Tensions rise as Hope demands answers from Steffi on Thursday the 21st, while Electra learns a shocking truth. And on Friday the 22nd, Hope's career at Forrester hangs in the balance, and Will puts his heart on the line. From Days of Our Lives, Kristen turns to Xander for a proposal. Brady goes out of his way for Sarah. Gwen vents to Leo. Stephanie admits a hard truth to Alex, and Chanel downplays her

0: Forrester hangs in the balance, and Will puts his heart on the line. From Days of Our Lives, Kristen turns to Xander for a proposal. Brady goes out of his way for Sarah. Gwen vents to Leo. Stephanie admits a hard truth to Alex. And Chanel downplays her biopsy to Paulina on Monday the 18th. Abe thanks EJ on Tuesday the 19th, while Lexi demands to meet Paulina. Theo opens up to Gabby. Philip checks up on Joy, and Alex and Stephanie steal a romantic moment. On Wednesday, May the 20th, Amy mourns Sophia. Gabby makes Liam an offer. Holly and Ari grapple with difficult feelings. Kat questions EJ, and Belle and Chad finally have their long-awaited dinner date. Hannah gets frustrated with Tony on Thursday the 21st, while Philip shares the truth with Gabby. Xander makes a suggestion to Gwen. Theo urges Abe to stop avoiding a decision, and Paulina visits Lexi. And on Friday, May the 22nd, Jack reaches out to Gwen. Gabby confesses. Xander surprises Sarah. Stephanie checks on Alex, and Kayla and Steve reminisce. And from The Young and Restless, Victor questions Nick's judgment. Adam and Chelsea strategize against a rival, and Sharon gives Phyllis unsolicited advice on The Young and Restless on Monday the 18th. Devin and Mariah discuss forgiveness on Tuesday the 19th, while Daniel tries to broker a truce between Phyllis and Cricket, and Patty helps Matt Clark navigate Genoa City. Victor orders Michael to strike back against a rival. Victoria confronts Nick about his recovery, and Sally worries about Billy's past catching up with him on Wednesday, May the 20th. On Thursday, May the 21st, Victor and Nikki put their differences aside to help Nick. Lily and Holden arrive in New York, and Jack has a change of heart about Patty. And on Friday, May the 22nd, Nikki stands her ground. Holden and Claire's trip takes an unexpected turn, and Jack makes a bad decision. To conclude for the Days of Our Lives, Deidre Hall celebrates the 50th anniversary as Marlena by Chris Eades. The cast and crew of Days of Our Lives came together to celebrate Deidre Hall's 50th anniversary playing Dr. Marlena Evans on the soap. While the actress made her debut in the episode that aired on June the 21st, 1976, the party was held on May the 15th on the show's hospital set. Hall made her daytime debut playing Barbara Anderson on The Young and Restless from 1973 to 75, before joining the cast of Days and becoming a television icon. But she originally said no to the role of Marlena because she mistakenly believed she was not the producer's first choice. "It has been the greatest joy of my life to have this job in this place with these people," she told Soap Opera Digest in 2015. During her decades in Salem, Hall has received 3 Daytime Emmy Award nominations and took home the Outstanding Lead Actress Trophy at the Soapies in 1983 and 1984, and the Digest Award in the Lead Actress category in 1984, 1985, and 1995. Thank you for joining me today for Soap Opera Digest. I'm Pete Peek for the Virginia Voice. This program is also available on demand at www.virginiavoice.org.
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1: Welcome to this week's TV Guide. I'm Virginia Voice volunteer Kurt Dozier, reading recent articles from the latest issue of TV Guide magazine, dated May 18th through June 7th, 2026, triple issue. The cover story, America's Got Talent, season premiere on Tuesday, June 2nd, Simon's Happy Place, written by Emily Islanian. Creator Simon Cowell looks back on 10 years at the judges' table on America's Got Talent and reveals why season 21 is better and more surprising than ever. Simon Cowell is in a great mood. He's celebrating a decade as a judge on America's Got Talent, the series he launched 20 years ago. And the competition show, which kicks off with two-hour audition rounds on June 2nd, has the staying power of a true summer smash. His co-stars, fellow judges Howie Mandel, Sofia Vergara, and Melanie Mel B. Brown, and host Terry Crews, are all back and excited about their golden buzzers, the acts they've sent to the live shows. For Cowell, though, the thrill comes from shooting in the historic 3,000-seat Pasadena Civic Auditorium. "I still pinch myself every time the studio barrier opens," he admits. "I never take it for granted." As new and returning talents vie for the $1 million, Cowell gets honest about what exhilarating turns lie ahead. TV Guide asks, "You're shooting season 21 right now. How's it feeling so far?" Cowell: "I was thinking about it because what I love about the show is it does have a purpose. We're trying to find someone who we can change their lives for the better. And interestingly, this year, one of the best acts was someone who came on about 3 or 4 years ago and did well, but I said to them, 'Your act's too small.' He took it on board, came back, and nailed it. I would guarantee, off the back of this, he is going to have a residency in Vegas." That's so exciting. And then you always have those great golden buzzer moments, which we fight over because we all want the best ones. When you're in America's Got Talent in that environment, I look at the audience, the acts, the people I work with, and everyone's really happy. And I think that's why I love doing the show. TV Guide: "Who wouldn't want to surround themselves with that kind of joy?" Cowell: "That's exactly it. It's a happy place to be. We have a family who come in every year and they bought a desk online, so they watch the show behind the desk. They come to every taping. And then I have my favorite audience member, Beverly, who's a nurse. Every day off, she dresses in purple and comes to the show. I just really enjoy the tapings now. I try to get the crowd more and more involved. Let them know they're not just there to watch it, they're there to judge it with us, because I feed off their energy." TV Guide Magazine: "Have you found your golden buzzers?" Cowell: "I've got two. I can't give them away. They're really, really good. I always get nervous. Are we going to run out of talent? And then every year, somebody just comes along and you just go, 'Wow, I've never seen that before.'" TV Guide: "There's a new element coming mid-season, the judges' callbacks round. Can you explain it and why you added it this year?" Cowell: "One question I get asked a lot is, how do you decide who makes it through to the live shows? We've been trying to be more transparent year after year, and then we said, let's just show the audience how we get to that place. You have your golden buzzers, and there are about 44 spots for the live shows. When you watch the tapes back, there's about, say, 20 acts, which I call the no-brainers. Then we have the maybes. Those are acts that we think have got potential, and in an ideal world, you'd want to see those again. So effectively, that's what we've done. Each judge has chosen a number of acts they want to see. I think I'm seeing 6, and then I might put all of mine through, or I might put 1 through. Whoever we feel has done enough to merit being in the live show. Plus, you get a chance to mentor them, which is your specialty. They come to my house, and I can give them a bit more advice this way. I'm excited about doing it. I get to tell them next week. Sometimes I get frustrated because I really wish I could do a little more, but this way I can." TV Guide: "Please accept our apology on behalf of TV Guide magazine. In 2013, we published the 60 nastiest TV villains of all time, and you, Simon, were number 10. You ranked above both Jeffrey from Game of Thrones and Wile E. Coyote. What have you done differently on America's Got Talent to shake that on-screen persona?" Cowell: "Wow, that's brilliant. honestly, when I first did American Idol, about 90% of the people I saw were terrible, genuinely. So I was just surprised, and I was worried if we didn't find a star, the show wouldn't work. Over the years, maybe casting got better or people are just used to the fact that you can be honest rather than patronizing. A lot of people on these shows, they're telling everyone they're a superstar. It's hard to be a star. Honesty does really help. TV Guide, how much longer do you see yourself at the helm of America's Got Talent? Cowell, at some point, realistically, I've got to hand over the reins. That's going to happen. The question is just when. But the show is going to live on. That was Emily Aslanian talking to Simon Cowell about the season premiere of America's Got Talent, premiering Tuesday, June 2nd at 8 Eastern on NBC. TV Guide magazine also featured a Buzzing In segment. We talked to the rest of the America's Got Talent gang about this year's Golden Buzzers and more. Howie Mandel. First and foremost, the talent is above and beyond, the comic says of season 21's competitors. As the series' longest-running judge, Mandel also has high praise for one act that viewers will see during auditions this year. My Golden Buzzer is probably one of my favorite acts in my America's Got Talent history. Mel B. The former Spice Girl claims to have the fastest hands at the table, and we believe her. My favorite moment this year was I literally didn't give any of the other judges a chance to press that buzzer, she tells us. I was in there so fast, no one knew what was going on, which really made me laugh. The craziest act she saw this year? A guy who pretended to be three different acts. Sofia Vergara, the Modern Family vet, now on her seventh season at the table, notes that for the first time in America's Got Talent history, the talent has been so outstanding that we saw back-to-back golden buzzers. It's a rare and thrilling milestone that reflects just how high the level of competition has become. And lastly, Terry Crews. What excites me most is the heart, says the series' ever-charismatic host. Every season, people come out with something real, something they've fought for. And this year, it hits even deeper. The talent is bigger, yes, but the stories, they'll stay with you. We wouldn't have it any other way. That's TV Guide magazine's preview of America's Got Talent Season 21. Our next piece this week comes from an article in The Hollywood Reporter by McKinley Franklin, speaking about Seth Rogen. Seth Rogen says if your instinct is to use AI to write scripts, you shouldn't be a TV writer. The studio creator said people who are thinking about using the technology to aid their writing skills should try another occupation. Go do something else. Don't expect Seth Rogen to be utilizing AI to help with any script writing. The studio creator spoke with Brute in an interview published on Thursday, May 15th, at this year's Cannes Film Festival, where he shared his opinions on AI. Rogen said that if anyone is thinking about using the technology to help them create a script, they simply shouldn't be a writer and might want to try out another occupation. I don't understand what it's supposed to do. Every time I see a video on Instagram that's like, Hollywood is cooked, what follows is like the most stupid dog shit I've ever seen in my life, he said. And if your instinct is to use AI and not go through that process, you shouldn't be a writer, because then you're not writing. Rogen also noted that he would never want to find a shortcut to creating a new script because he enjoys the writing process. Go do something else. And if you don't want to go through the process, you shouldn't be a writer. The idea of a tool that makes me write less is not appealing to me, because I like writing, he said. AI has already begun shifting the entertainment industry. The Academy of Motion Picture Arts and Sciences recently announced updates to its rules and regulations, which included a crackdown on the use of AI as it pertains to acting performances that are eligible to receive Oscar nominations. The four-time Emmy winner, Rogen, attended Cannes in support of Tangles, Leah Nelson's latest animated feature that features a voice cast of Julia Louis-Dreyfus, Abby Jacobson, and Bryan Cranston. Rogen also serves as a producer for the film. That was The Hollywood Reporter with a piece, Seth Rogen says if your instinct is to use AI to write scripts, you shouldn't be a writer. Our next article comes from TV Guide magazine titled Rockstar Lestat. The third season of Interview with the Vampire amps up the music, sex, and carnage by Damien Holbrook, previewing The Vampire Lestat, season premiere on Sunday, June 7th at 9 on AMC. If the coffin is rockin', most definitely come knockin'. For the past two seasons, AMC's Interview with the Vampire, based on the late author Anne Rice's best-selling 1976 novel, told the lush gothic story of New Orleans brothel owner turned vampire Louis de Pointe de Locke, played by the tremendous Jacob Anderson. Throughout, Louis, seen in modern-day Dubai, spilled the tea to journalist Daniel Malloy about his decade-spanning romance with narcissistic Lestat de Liancourt, who turned Louis into a vampire in the early 20th century. He details their exploits in a French Coven's theater troupe and the death of his adopted fledgling, Claudia. Now, having wrapped up that book's sprawling storyline, the show is getting a musical remix of sorts for season 3 to adapt Interview's 1985 sequel, The Vampire Lestat, also the show's new name. Written by Rice during MTV's heyday, the novel saw the long-buried Lestat awakened by sounds of a rock band to a world where Malloy's Lestat-bashing chat with Louis has become the hit book Interview with the Vampire. Before you can say, I want to bite your neck, the revived vamp reveals his unnatural nature to the band, becomes their frontman, and makes plans to set the record straight, even going so far as to boldly present himself as a bloodsucker to the masses. He's got a microphone in his hand, and I think there's something chemically that goes off that says, I'm going to approach this with no edit button, showrunner Roland Jones says. But it's not 1985. It's modern day, complete with social media, a struggling record industry, and an audience more interested in pop stars than rockers. No one gives a shit about his music, Jones says with a laugh, adding that the idea of vampires being real is hot for like a day. Lestat's humorlessly fragile ego and thirst for validation delude him into inviting his ex's biographer, Malloy, to film a documentary about his life, or at least the juicy parts. In addition to providing a stellar showcase for Reed, blending bravado with a brokenness we learn is tied to his recently resurfaced vampiric mother, the music doc framework also allows the gifted actor to flaunt his vocal chops. Each hour is packed with original songs by the show's composer, Daniel Hart, and it is through those performances, as well as the flashbacks to his youth and intro to immortality by the monstrous Magnus, that the true Lestat is ultimately exposed. Like some of TV's best anti-heroes, Walter White, Blair Waldorf, and Dexter Morgan, he can be horrible, humane, hilarious, and hot. So strap in for a gutsy, unhinged trip, because once the world's first-ever vampire rock star hits the road, his onstage antics are sure to make some noise among his disapproving fellow vamps. Especially after he and Louis finally reconnect, and another woman from his long-ago past emerges to steal the show. That was Damian Holbrook for TV Guide magazine, writing Rockstar Lestat, The Vampire Lestat season premiere, Sunday, June 7th at 9 Eastern on AMC. Up next this week, we have TV Guide magazine selections for Friday, May 29th through Friday, June 5th. For Friday, May 29th, we begin with Great Performances, Broadway Musicals, A Jewish Legacy, 9 Eastern on PBS. For generations of Jewish songwriters, Broadway has been a place of transformation, narrates actor Joel Grey, best known for his role as the flamboyant nightclub MC in Cabaret. His words kick off this documentary, helmed by Emmy-winning director Michael Kantor, that highlights Jewish composers and lyricists who are some of the most defining voices of mainstream musical theater. Through conversations with prominent creators such as Mel Brooks, Mark Shaiman, Stephen Sondheim, Harold Prince, and more, the presentation traces the roots of popular songs to Yiddish musical influence and pulls back the curtain on many of Broadway's best-known partnerships, from those cultivated at summer camp, Adolph Green and Leonard Bernstein, to ones formed through mutual friends, Richard Rodgers and Larry Hart. Walk through the melodies of famous shows like West Side Story and Funny Girl, as well as Fiddler on the Roof, designated as the first successful Jewish musical to premiere on Broadway, its mega hit status, ushering in future Jewish theme shows such as the aforementioned Cabaret. As Bernstein's daughter Jamie puts it, American musical theater is one of the jewels in the American cultural crown. Or, as musician, writer, and producer Ben Cedrin adds, that's the Jewish legacy to America, and America's Jewish legacy to the world. That's great performances, Broadway musicals, A Jewish Legacy, 9 Eastern on PBS, on Friday, May 29th. Other recommendations for Friday, May 29th include 2 movie premieres, Miss You, Love You at 8 Eastern on HBO. The West Wing's Allison Janney plays a grieving widow who ends up planning her husband's funeral with her estranged son's assistant in this drama penned by Academy Award-winning writer Jim Rash. Other movie premiere, True Justice, Eye for an Eye on Hallmark Mystery. A parent-school coalition gets bloody when a mother is wrongfully accused of murder, so the Justice Warriors enter the savage world of parental politics and hidden agendas to try to exonerate her. Call the PTA. TV Guide selections for Saturday, May 30th include Haunted Harmony Mysteries, Key to the Castle, movie premiere at 8 Eastern on Hallmark Channel. Spirits Arise. Music teacher Gethsemane Brown is back alongside her favorite companion ghost, Eamon, in the much-anticipated third installment of this popular mystery series. So far, Gethsemane have used their partnership to solve cases involving composers and sea captains. The newest film blends the spotlight and the supernatural when a ghost hunter show comes to her Irish town, bringing with it the murder of its host. Good thing the Hallmark fave is on the case, though she may learn that not everything is meant to be shown on camera. That's Haunted Harmony Mysteries, Key to the Castle, movie premiere at 8 Eastern on Hallmark Channel on Saturday, May 30th. Other selections for Saturday, May 30th include the daytime pick from TV Guide magazine, series premiere of Zombie House Flipping, Family Business, 11 a.m. on A&E. Ohio power flipper Tommy Haar and his family are taking on the homes that have seen it all, transforming seemingly uninhabitable places into beautiful dreamscapes. Other selections include K Everything, season finale at 8 Eastern on CNN. Host Daniel Dae Kim unpacks South Korean culture and its influence in this show. The finale discusses Korean beauty, taking us through photo studios, factories, and beauty clinics to show what's behind the obsession with perfection. Where the Heart Lands, movie premiere, 8 Eastern on Lifetime. L.A. real estate agent Nick finds himself in Kentucky after inheriting some land, only to find out he's also the new owner of a dozen racehorses. Fortunately, horse trainer Charlie is there to offer advice and love in this romantic drama directed and co-written by Haley Duff. And lastly, for Saturday, May 30th, Heart and Hustle, Houston, season premiere at 9 Eastern on OWN. What does it take to be a mother, a wife, and a boss? These successful Black women are redefining what it means to thrive. TV Guide selections for Sunday, May 31st include The Audacity, season finale at 9 Eastern on AMC. Worlds are set to collide and perhaps even collapse as the Silicon Valley tech soap closes out season one. With a major industry conference and a high school fundraiser going down in the same facility on the same night, the potential for chaos is off the charts. Especially once Dr. Gary Felder heals from teen stepson Orson that wife Joanne is being blackmailed right before the benefit. The therapist's extortioner? Client Duncan Park, the flailing startup bro who just lost control of the data mining company he created. He was hopeful, Magnuson says, who plays client Duncan Park. He wanted to make something beautiful, something powerful, a community. Then slowly, through the religion of what Silicon Valley is, he became a follower and now is getting delusional and lost. But I don't think he's a bad guy. We'll see if that changes after he runs into a shocking snag while presenting his new venture to a room full of folks just like him, who happen to openly hate him. That's the season finale of The Audacity, Sunday, May 31st at 9 Eastern on AMC. 24 and 24, Last Chef Standing, season finale at 8 Eastern on Food Network. Tonight, an epic obstacle course courtesy of co-host Michael Simon and Esther Choi, followed by the final chefs preparing a Michelin-worthy meal for a weeknight family dinner. One lucky chef pockets 100 grand. And lastly, today's sports pick, Major League Baseball, 7 Eastern on NBC. Chicago Cubs at the St. Louis Cardinals. TV Guide selections for Monday, June 1st include History's Greatest Machines with Dolph Lundgren, series premiere, 10 Eastern on History Channel. Before he became an action star playing Rocky IV's reviled Soviet boxer Ivan Drago, Dolph Lundgren left his native Sweden and traveled the world to study chemical engineering. He grew up in a family of engineers, and his brother once owned a petrochemical company. "He's living a different life," Lundgren says of his sibling now. "He certainly doesn't get punched by Sly Stallone or drive armored vehicles with 50-caliber machine guns on them. So I think I lucked out. I had a very interesting life this way." As executive producer, host, and narrator of this 8-part series exploring the biggest, fastest, most powerful, and most complex inventions that change the course of world events, Lundgren brings his passions for science and storytelling together. "I'm interested in rocket technology because of the way it came out of World War II and wartime use from the German side," Lundgren tells TV Guide. "These guys were brought over from Germany and developed the Saturn V rocket, which then became the Apollo missions. That tension between destruction and progress runs throughout human history when it comes to machines, from the atomic bomb to the nuclear reactor. It can be turned into something positive, which is great that at least some things can be used to help humanity," Lundgren says. We couldn't agree more. That's History's Greatest Machines with Dolph Lundgren, series premiere at 10 Eastern on History Channel on Monday, June 1st. Other selections for Monday, June 1st include Andy Griffith's 100th Birthday, 11:30 a.m. Eastern on TCM. Andy Griffith passed away in 2012, but lives on through his iconic work, some of which you can catch on this marathon starting today with 1958's Onion Head. No Time for Sergeants is followed by A Face in the Crowd, and Hearts of the West is featured on Turner Classic Movies' Andy Griffith's 100th Birthday Celebration. TV Guide selections for Tuesday, June 2nd include Bear Grylls is Running Wild, 9 Eastern on Fox. You could say that a person needs a healthy sense of humor to take on the survival challenges dished out by professional on-screen thrill-seeker Bear Grylls. Thankfully, that's something New Zealand actor Rhys Darby has in spades. Known for his comedy series such as 2007-09 musical sitcom Flight of the Conchords and HBO Max's pirate romp Our Flag Means Death, Darby is the latest celeb to sign on for Grylls' Fox revival. Tonight, the two trek into the maze-like desert in the canyonlands of Utah, where they'll test Darby's rappelling, climb out of canyons, and even do a Tyrolean traverse. The 52-year-old comic, who also served in the New Zealand Army, notes, "The whole experience made me feel like that young soldier again." Still, not much can prepare you for the epic adventures cooked up by Grylls. Was Darby scared? "I try not to think about fear," he says. "Bear has the safest safety team. I know how he operates because I've been a fan for years. Of course, there's certainly apprehension and a bit of unease when you're told to go over the edge of a giant rock face. But I just concentrated on my technique and definitely didn't look down." That's Bear Grylls is Running Wild, 9 Eastern on Fox, on Tuesday, June 2nd. TV Guide selections for Wednesday, June 3rd include K9 PD with Jim Belushi, season finale at 9 Eastern on A&E. You'd have to be barking mad to cross these canines. In tonight's gripping season finale of the reality series, which uses body cam, dash cam, and surveillance footage to highlight the unique bond between law enforcement and their hardworking pup companions as they take down criminals, one of the dogs, K9 Huck, is seriously injured. Still, he refuses to let go of the baddie, literally, between his teeth. He takes a bullet, actor Jim Belushi tells us. It's amazing because they do everything to save that dog. They clear out the road, have a helicopter take him to the veterinarian clinic, and then to surgery. But Huck holds on to the bad guy until they can cuff him. The very dramatic sequence is just one of the many stories in the two-episode ender, which also sees these fierce Fidos pursue perps into public parks at night, up trees and underneath houses. Belushi, who starred in three canine movies from 89 to 02 as Detective Dooley, developed an intense appreciation for the canine-cop dynamic after going on ride-alongs and visiting a canine academy during his research. The depth of the relationship between a dog and their handler is indescribable, Belushi says. There's an unspoken love that's so deep. And then to see these two go out onto the streets together, they've got each other's back. That's Canine PD with Jim Belushi, season finale at 9 Eastern on A&E on Wednesday, June 3rd. Other selections for Wednesday, June 3rd include One Day in My Body, season finale at 9 Eastern on TLC. Tonight, viewers will hear two stories. Joe DiMeo, a burn survivor who made medical history as the first person to successfully undergo a combined face and double hand transplant. And Paya Martel, who lives with an immune system disease. Sports pick for Wednesday, June 3rd is the first game of the NBA Finals at 8:30 Eastern on ABC. TV Guide selections for Thursday, June 4th includes Welcome to Wrexham, 9 Eastern on FX. Talk about a whales of a time. The Wrexham guys are taking the pitch against their Welsh rivals in the Swansea City Football Club. But with so many changes to Wrexham's lineup this season, their biggest challenge may be getting their own act together. In tonight's episode, the Christmas spirit is lacking after the team experiences a hard loss. Luckily, there's a chance for redemption, thanks to goalie Arthur Okonkwo and a big FA Cup match against a Premier League opponent. When you get a new team, basically a whole new roster, you have to listen to the team, explained Marvel's Deadpool actor Ryan Reynolds, who co-owns the Wrexham Club with It's Always Sunny in Philadelphia's Rob Mack. You have to give yourself permission for the first half of the season to just be willing to suck at times. You can't live and die on each individual win or loss. We'll see how the fans feel about that, given that the show's Red Army is as notoriously passionate as the rowdies back in Mack Holmes' town. A lot of teams in the English football pyramid are very much like Philadelphia. Reynolds agrees. That was always a huge reason we wanted to do the show, to show that this tiny little town in the north of Wales called Wrexham was exactly like working-class towns all over the world. That's Welcome to Wrexham, 9 Eastern on FX on Thursday, June 4th. Other selections for Thursday, June 4th include Scrabble, 8 Eastern on the CW. Another week, another round of the board show come to life, where host Craig Ferguson helps eager word enthusiasts play their best letters and make their most impressive words in hopes of knocking each other out so one contestant can snag the $10,000 prize. And sports pick for Thursday, June 4th includes NHL hockey at 8 Eastern on ABC. The Stanley Cup Finals begins with Game 1. That's all for this week's TV Guide magazine selections. Thank you for joining me for this week's reading of TV Guide. I'm Kurt Dozier for the Virginia Voice. This program is on the air every Friday at 5 p.m. and Sunday at 9:30 p.m. You can also listen to this program anytime, on demand, at www.virginiavoice.org.

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2: Hello, and welcome to Healthy Aging. I'm Virginia Voice volunteer Pete Peek, reading articles today from a range of publications to help you stay active and keep feeling good. Today's first article, Focus on Healthy Aging, from the Icahn School of Medicine at Mount Sinai. Ease into exercise gently if you've been leading a sedentary lifestyle. Aim to gradually increase the duration and intensity of exercise. Research suggests that only about 14% of the adults aged 65 and older meet federal physical activity guidelines, while about 27% of those who get little or no exercise report ill health as the reasons. Many others say that bad weather, lack of time, and having nobody to exercise with are contributing factors. Getting older is another reason some people point to, but this isn't an excuse to avoid an active lifestyle. It's important to get as much regular exercise as you can in older age, confirms David Thomas, MD, MS, MHPE, Professor of Medicine and Rehabilitation Medicine at Mount Sinai. Physical activity helps boost your energy, mood, heart health, and bone density. And there also are numerous studies linking it to sharper memory and thinking skills as you get older. Here are Dr. Thomas's tips for getting started if you have previously been sedentary. Take it easy. Start off slow if you aren't used to exercising. Also, take the precaution of discussing your plans with your doctor if you have any chronic health issues. Find out what may constitute a possible danger sign, Dr. Thomas says. For example, your doctor likely will advise you to stop exercising if you experience chest pain or pressure, experience an uncomfortably rapid heart rate, or feel faint or dizzy. Don't let arthritis put you off. You shouldn't avoid exercise if you have arthritis, since studies suggest that physical activity can ease the pain that accompanies the condition and help delay joint replacement if you would rather wait as long as possible before having the surgery. The bone-thinning disease osteoporosis shouldn't deter you either. Many older people with osteoporosis avoid exercise because they fear falling and breaking a bone, Dr. Thomas says. However, weight-bearing exercise, which we define as the kind of exercise that forces your bones to work against gravity, helps build bone mass. He points to walking as the most accessible form of weight-bearing activity for most older adults. If you're not used to physical activity, gentle walking is a good entry-level exercise, he says. Start out by walking to the end of your street and back after each meal, and aim to walk a bit farther each week. Gradually increase your speed, too. You want to eventually be walking at a brisk pace, since this is most beneficial for overall health. Not sure what a brisk pace is? Dr. Thomas tells his patients to aim for 100 to 120 steps per minute. If you're walking with somebody, you should still be able to chat, but you'll be a bit more out of breath than if you're strolling, he says. Avoid injuries. Pickleball has emerged as a common cause of injury among older adults. One 2024 study pointed to a 90-fold increase in fractures among people playing this sport over the past 20 years, with most of the fractures occurring in people ages 60 to 69. Sprains, strains, and torn ligaments also are a risk when engaged in most formal physical activities, especially if they involve repetitive motions like swinging a golf club. You can expect to feel some minor aches and pains after exercising, particularly if you aren't used to activity. But if the discomfort persists, tell your doctor. Also, take precautions to avoid injuries in the first place. The best way to stay safe is to warm up first with gentle stretches and a few minutes of marching on the spot, Dr. Thomas advises. Also, invest in good walking shoes and or shoes geared toward other activities you want to try. Lace-up shoes are best, and they should have good arch support and a flexible non-slip sole. While arthritis benefits from exercise, staying active can be hard if moving is uncomfortable. You may find you can do more if you exercise in warm water, since it provides support that reduces the stress on painful joints. See if your local pool offers water aerobics classes geared toward older adults. Exercise targets. A good starting point with any new workout routine is to do no more than 15 to 20 minutes every other day. Balance in between cardiovascular activities that raise your heart rate and weight-bearing and resistant exercises that build muscle and bone strength, Dr. Thomas says. Don't forget to work on your flexibility and balance, both of which can benefit from gentle yoga and Tai Chi. Don't try to lift heavier weights than you can handle. Start out at a run on the treadmill or overstretch while trying to touch your toes. After about 6 weeks, you can start increasing the frequency and duration of your exercise sessions, Dr. Thomas says. Finding that you lack the time to exercise, workouts don't have to be formal or scheduled, Dr. Thomas observes. March on the spot while you're waiting for coffee machine. Rake leaves instead of relying on the leaf blower. Do shoulder rolls when they're stopped at a traffic light. Park farther from the store and take the stairs instead of the elevator. And if it's cold or wet outside, dance indoors to your favorite tunes, or head for the local indoor pool or walking track. If your mobility is poor or you are recovering from injury or surgery, search online for in-chair exercise routines that stretch your muscles and invest in dumbbells or elastic resistance bands that can use while seated. And if you'd rather exercise with a friend or in a group, investigate group classes at your local gym or senior center. Also from the Icahn School of Medicine at Mount Sinai today, managing some dementia symptoms may present a medication dilemma. Managing the behaviors that may arise in late dementia can be challenging. While certain drug classes may help in some cases, they are associated with adverse events, including falls, confusion, hospitalization, and death. Clinical guidelines caution against using these risky drugs in people with cognitive impairment, but recent research in the Journal of the American Medical Association suggests that the drugs are prescribed to many older adults who are living with dementia. Why? Judith Negroschel, MD, a professor of psychiatry at Mount Sinai, who specializes in Alzheimer's disease and caregiver issues, notes that doctors and family members caring for loved ones with dementia often face a real dilemma on how to safely manage some of the behavioral and psychological symptoms that can accompany the condition. In some cases, limited low-dose use of risky medications may be warranted as a last resort if other treatment approaches are ineffective, and so long as the people taking them are carefully monitored, she says. For the study, which was funded by the National Institutes of Health, researchers at the David Geffen School of Medicine at UCLA linked the data from the Health and Retirement Study to Medicare insurance claims among people ages 65 and older between 2013 and 2021. The analysis focused on prescribing patterns for five potentially inappropriate drug classes: antidepressants with strong anticholinergic properties, antipsychotics, barbiturates, benzodiazepines, and non-benzodiazepine hypnotics. All of the drug classes affect the brain and nervous system and are included on the BEERS criteria, an American Geriatric Society reference list of drugs that have an unfavorable balance of benefits and harms for older adults. The good news is that the overall percentage of older adults who were prescribed these risky drugs decreased from about 20% in 2013 to about 16% in 2021. The bad news is that the more than two-thirds of the study participants who were prescribed the drugs lacked a documented clinical indication for taking them. Moreover, about 22% of the participants with cognitive impairment and 25% of those with dementia were prescribed risky drugs, compared with 17% of participants whose cognition was normal. Something to keep in mind with these findings is that they don't tell us whether the drugs under investigation were used temporarily or for long periods of time. Also, the Medicare claims data used for the analysis may not fully account for dementia-related symptoms like agitation and aggression. It's these symptoms that doctors have to consider, said Dr. Negroschel. Leaving them undertreated or untreated may present other potentially serious risks to the person living with dementia, as well as their caregivers. That said, it is important to first try non-drug approaches to manage challenging behaviors, and the study does not clarify whether these protocols were followed. Verbal communication begins to suffer as dementia advances, and this can contribute to the anxiety and agitation seen in some people with the condition. Instead of relying on them telling you, you may need to watch out for other clues that may signal discomfort, such as grimaces, grunts, and restlessness. If you see these clues, the way you respond can make a big difference. So can establishing a consistent daily schedule. Non-drug strategies can be effective for many of the symptoms that develop in advanced dementia, but they are time-intensive and may depend on a caregiver always being available. It can be difficult for an elderly spouse who may be dealing with their own health problems to effectively manage agitation and aggression while finding time for medical appointments, time to do household chores, and time to relax. Unfortunately, access to helpful resources in the shape of social workers and adult daycare options often are limited. This means that at some point, medical providers and family members may have to consider using potentially risky medications to help manage behavioral symptoms. The best things clinicians can do in these cases is to be sure that they have ruled out contributing factors that can be addressed non-pharmaceutically and establish whether a caregiver has tried non-drug strategies. Dr. Negroschel says, if these criteria have been met, the recommendation is to start low and go slow with any drug we prescribe, limit its duration, and closely monitor the person for any adverse effects. In our next article today from the New York Times, The Good List, 6 Things to Add Some Delight to Your Day, Buried Treasure, Birds on the Move, and Secret Library Access. I never considered that I'd be charmed by Spirit of 1776 toilet paper, but that's because I was unaware of the treasure trove that is Yale's Bicentennial Schlock Collection. Should we all be collecting semi-quincentennial merchandise for future generations to ogle? Unfortunately, my colleague Jennifer Schlusher reports that unapologetic 1976-style schlock appears thin on the ground. No schlock, only high-quality treasures, even some buried ones. On this week's list, the birds are arriving. Cursor Camp, Buried Treasure, Secret Library Access, What is this contagious manic energy? And plants perceive the sound of rain. It's peak migration season and the birds are on the move. About 3.5 billion birds fly north to the United States each spring from their wintering grounds. What are we to make of the ruby-throated hummingbird, which weighs about the same as a penny, sometime crossing the 500 miles of the Gulf of Mexico in a single go? What have they seen? What stories they could tell. Most birds migrate by night, when predators are fewer and the air is cooler, using the stars and moon for navigation. Light pollution disorients them, so many cities encourage extinguishing all non-essential lights from 11 p.m. to 6 a.m. during April to May. If you wanted to get in on the action, May the 9th was World Migratory Bird Day. And there very well could have been some avian activities in your area, No matter where you are, you can participate in the Cornell Ornithology Lab's massive birdwatching event, the Global Big Day. Number 2, Cursor Camp. It's almost summer. Have you registered for Cursor Camp? It's weird and delightful, and you may never want to leave. Number 3, Buried Treasure. Masquerade is this book that I was obsessed with as a child. On the surface, it's a beautifully illustrated fairy tale containing in its pages clues to the location of a jewel-encrusted golden hare actually buried somewhere in England. I was certain if I could just get across the pond, I'd be able to find the buried treasure. It was unearthed in 1982, scandalously, by some rogue with insider knowledge, and it recently sold for £82,550. Perhaps because I never got to hunt for the hare, I've always been drawn to anything approximating a search for treasure. As a teen, I was a fool for scavenger hunts in my suburban Connecticut neighborhood. I participated in several all-night New York City-wide puzzle hunts called Midnight Madness in the 1990s and the early 2000s, trying to scratch the itch. These hunts were so challenging that my team would often fail to finish, but I remained undeterred. Anytime there's another real-life treasure hunt in the news, my inner masquerader awakens. I'm good at ciphers. I could solve this. So when I heard this weekend that the search was on for a $10,000 buried treasure in San Francisco, the only thing keeping me from absconding to the West Coast was the fact that intimate knowledge of the city is necessary for finding it. I'm doing the next best thing, following Hunter's Progress and Peregrinations with the interest on Reddit. The appeal of treasure hunts is presented delightfully in a 2025 documentary, Gold and Greed, The Hunters for Fenn's Treasures. Forrest Fenn was an art dealer who in 2010 buried a chest of gold and gems somewhere in the Rockies and published a memoir that contained a poem with clues to the treasure's location. The film follows a few sleuths as they traverse the American West, hunting for the booty. It's exhilarating to accompany them on their real-world adventures with shovels, using their minds and their bodies to investigate. Maybe their motivation is the value of the prize, but the appeal for me is the same one that animated me as a child, the idea that there are creative souls conjuring delight without asking for anything in return, and we can participate in it. Number 4, Secret Library Access. Just when I thought I couldn't summon any deed of love for Libby, the lovely app that makes checking out electronic library books a breeze, along comes ReciproCard. Put in the name of your local library and you'll see any partnerships or reciprocal arrangements it has with other institutions. The wait time for that hot new release might be a lot shorter at a partner library you didn't even know you had access to. I know I could access the Queens Library from my Brooklyn card, but I had no idea the Buffalo and Erie County Library was in my network. It's not unlike uncovering a small, but one might argue more valuable than gold, treasure. And number 5, what is this contagious manic energy? I was bewildered by the Quobesus duo Angine de Pontrine when I first watched the video of them performing live on the West Coast radio station KEXP. They're clad from tip to tail in polka dots, their identities obscured by large nose masks, and their music is fast, original, and complicated. I struggled for the words to describe it, and am so grateful for my colleague, John Perels, who articulated it thusly. Its compositions flaunt the tricky odd meters of math rock and zigzag melodies that hint at Middle Eastern, Asian, Balkan, and North African music, along with psychedelia, funk, and progressive rock. It's music of precision, agility, and stamina, adding up to a contagious manic energy. Got it? I settled on, I like this, and I'm not entirely sure why. As often happens, once I became aware of Angine de Pontrine, I encountered them everywhere. Videos explaining their appeal and their rhythms, newsletters exploring their influences, and I asked John why this band in particular has inspired so much ardor. He cited a bunch of things: the duo's undeniable technical virtuosity and the irresistible way they invite their fans to join them in being silly on the surface, complex and inventive underneath. Plus, those get-ups. The costumes imply that all the amazing finger and footwork are not just impressive, but actual fun. I hadn't considered that the get-ups were more than a gimmick, but it's true. Is there anything that telegraphs fun more than assertively than a polka dot? And number 6, plants perceive the sound of rain. Researchers at MIT found that the sound of rain causes some seeds to germinate faster. Not the water that hydrates the seed, just the sound waves caused by the falling droplets. I've been known to put on a soundtrack of storm sounds to help me fall asleep. I don't know that I assumed any nearby rice seedlings would be similarly soothed, but now I know they're definitely not, and may be activated by the sound I find so relaxing. Plants, they're not like us. In our next article today from UCLA Health, Healthy Years, Helping Older Adults Lead Happier, Healthier Lives. Emotional awareness eases pain. A new study adds to the growing body of evidence that the mind and body are connected. Emotional awareness, the ability to recognize, understand, and process emotions, has long been recognized as essential for mental well-being. Researchers now suggest that emotional awareness may also play a powerful role in reducing chronic pain. A newer psychotherapy approach called emotional awareness and expression therapy is drawing attention for its promising results, particularly among older adults and military veterans living with long-term pain. A recent study by UCLA Health and U.S. Department of Veterans Affairs found that EAET significantly outperformed traditional cognitive behavioral therapy in reducing chronic pain and improving mental health outcomes. What is EAET? EAET is a new type of talk therapy that aims to help people recover from chronic pain rather than just learning to cope with it or manage it by working to face and resolve difficult emotions from current stress and past trauma, explains Brandon Yarns, MD, an assistant professor at UCLA Health Department of Psychiatry and Biobehavioral Sciences, and a psychiatrist at the Veterans Affairs Greater Los Angeles. This emotional processing of stress and trauma aims to modulate brain circuits involved in both pain and emotion to reduce or eliminate chronic pain. EAET helps individuals identify emotional stressors, understand how these emotions affect their bodies, and safely express feelings that may have been suppressed for years. Unlike many pain treatments, EAET does not view pain as purely physical. Instead, it recognizes the strong connection between emotional awareness and mental health, and how the brain can amplify pain signals when emotional stress remains unresolved. Why emotional awareness matters for pain? Traditional pain treatments often focus on physical symptoms or coping strategies. CBT, for example, teaches techniques such as guided imagery, relaxation, cognitive restructuring, and pacing activities. While these emotional awareness techniques can help people function better, they usually aim to help patients tolerate pain rather than reduce it. There are several reasons we hypothesize that EAET may work better than CBT for chronic pain, says Dr. Yarns. First, the goals in EAET are ambitious. The conceptual model for EAET incorporates recent research showing that some cases of chronic pain can be substantially reduced or eliminated, such as many cases of low back pain and neck pain. Thus, EAET always aims for recovery from chronic pain, whereas CBT for chronic pain usually primarily aims for improving pain-related functioning, while pain reduction is only a secondary focus. Dr. Yarns also emphasizes that EAET directly addresses emotional factors that other therapies often overlook. EAET focuses on working through important emotional drivers of chronic pain including emotions related to trauma that are not directly addressed by CBT for chronic pain. We have found this to be especially helpful in veterans where there is substantial overlap between PTSD and chronic pain. The brain, trauma, and chronic pain. One of the most striking insights behind EAET is how little structural damage often explains chronic pain. Did you know that 93% of 70-year-olds without chronic back pain have degenerative disc disease and 77% have bulging discs, Dr. Yarns asked? Research indicates that the presence of trauma, stress, emotional symptoms, depression, anxiety, and PTSD and brain changes are much more closely related to the presence and severity of chronic pain than any of these findings in the back. Thus, understanding reframes how clinicians think about pain. Rather than viewing pain as purely mechanical, EAET recognizes the brain's role in generating or intensifying

closely related to the presence and severity of chronic pain than any of these findings in the back. Thus, understanding reframes how clinicians think about pain. Rather than viewing pain as purely mechanical, EAET recognizes the brain's role in generating or intensifying physical symptoms. As Dr. Yarns explains, that is why veterans with PTSD have higher pain on average than people without PTSD. The brain is augmenting or even generating this pain. EAET's work on emotional drivers of chronic pain is hypothesized to change brain circuits that are shared by pain and emotion, which decreases the brain's contributions to maintaining bodily pain. And finally today, from the UCLA Health Healthy Years News Briefs, night owls and heart health habits seem to matter the most. Research using data from more than 300,000 adults in the UK Biobank, published by the American Heart Association, found that people who naturally stay up late tended to have poorer overall cardiovascular health and a modestly higher risk of heart attack or stroke over about 14 years than those with mild range sleep timing. The pattern was especially noticeable in women, who showed a slightly stronger association between evening chronotype and later cardiovascular events. Researchers evaluated multiple measures of heart health, including blood pressure, cholesterol levels, blood sugar, body weight, and lifestyle factors, to create an overall cardiovascular risk profile. The encouraging detail is that much of this difference was linked to changeable behaviors, particularly smoking and getting too little sleep, rather than being a night owl itself. Late chronotypes were more likely to report shorter sleep duration, irregular schedules, and higher rates of tobacco use. Researchers think circadian misalignment, when your internal clock doesn't match your daily schedule, may make healthy routines harder to maintain, disrupt hormone regulation, and increase stress on the body. Because chronotype was self-reported only once and the study was observational, it shows a relationship rather than cause and effect. And the mostly white, relatively healthy sample means the results may not apply equally to everyone. Other unmeasured factors, such as shift work or socioeconomic stress, could also have influenced the outcome. Well, that's all for this week's reading about healthy aging. I'm Pete Peake for the Virginia Voice. This program is also available on demand at www.virginiavoice.org.

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1: 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I'm Virginia Voice volunteer Jane Clark, and today we are going to be reading from the June and July

July issue of Southern Living magazine. And our first article from the section of the magazine In Season, What We're Loving, Sharing, and Celebrating, is an article entitled Let's Grow. Jones Valley Teaching Farm is showing young people the power of food and sharing lessons that can last a lifetime, written by Cameron Beale. Driving along I-20 through downtown Birmingham, you might be surprised to find a 3-acre city block of gardens, something that feels out of place against the urban skyline. Neatly planted plots and raised beds grow tall with rows of seasonal produce and blooms. Peach trees sag with ripe fruit, and eager students are hands-on in the fields. This is the Jones Valley Teaching Farm, JVTF, where food and education form the foundation and empowering young people is their mission. Jones Valley really raised me. It was like my safe haven, says Sean Mack, the farm's education product manager. I grew up in a very tough neighborhood, and home was not a good place, so this felt like an outlet. When I went there as a student, I felt free, empowered, and curious. I felt all of these good things, so I just kept going. Mack's story with the nonprofit may be unique, but her sentiment and the impact the organization had on her isn't. What began in 2022 as an urban farm in the city's South Side area has grown into a Birmingham changemaker, providing access to healthy food in underserved neighborhoods and beyond. In 2007, the Downtown Farm and Center for Food Education were established, and the initiative has since expanded to include 8 teaching farms on the campuses of elementary, middle, and high schools, where instructors collaborate with teachers to connect classroom lessons to farm and culinary activities. In 2025, JVTF reached more than 5,000 students, supported 32 community gardens, installed hydroponic farming systems in 8 city schools, and distributed nearly 20,000 pounds of free produce from their 2 farm stands, one of which is at the Woodlawn High School teaching farm, where Mack first encountered JVTF 10 years ago. From student to steward, Mack was sitting in literature class when she was approached about helping build the school's teaching farm. At the time, the plot was no more than dirt and a dream in an area of the city that was considered a food desert. I remember them asking me about who I was and what my goals and interests were, and telling me about this idea and how it was going to do great things in the community, she recalls. She'd never grown anything, but a few months later, Mack found herself alongside a few classmates raising awareness for the project, and in the spring of 2016, the 2-acre Woodlawn High School teaching farm officially opened. I had no interest in getting dirty, but I tucked my dress pants in some boots and was out there farming. It was a whole new world. But once I started, I began to love it, she says. I remember the first time I put a seed in the ground. We just waited. We watered it and made sure it had plenty of sunlight and were out there weeding. The next thing we knew, we had a farm full of vegetables. There were things I had never seen. To have these skills and to be able to teach other people felt very empowering. Her story has been intertwined with JVTF ever since. Mack worked as one of the organization's first paid student interns and then as a full-time instructor at her former middle school. Now, in her current role, she oversees field trips and programming for Camp Grow,
which draws kids from around the region for farm, science, art, and culinary activities. MaxPath is exactly what the nonprofit hopes to enable for students who do participate. Being a part of Jones Valley means having a community that wants to see you grow, one that not only loves young people, but also listens to them and is on their team, a community that gives them a voice and a say in how organizations like us operate, she says. And that concludes our article entitled Let's Grow, written by Cameron Beal. Our next article, also from Southern Living, is entitled The Blueberry Lady, written by Samaya Dorsey. The Blueberry Lady. An abandoned patch of fruit bushes became the unlikely passion project for one Alabama woman. Josie Batamosi knows all about pruning and starting over. Before she became known as the Blueberry Lady in her hometown of Tuskegee, Alabama, the owner of Shady Grove Road Blueberry Patch found herself at a turning point. Batamosi was ready to retire from a career in counseling when a series of personal losses and setbacks left her asking what would come next. The children had grown up, and I decided that because I had been in Tuskegee for most of my life, I was going to stay and make a life for myself, she recalls. Her next chapter revealed itself during a water aerobics class. Fellow participants told Batamosi about an abandoned patch of blueberry bushes a few miles from the town's main drag, where they had been picking fruit for over a decade. I had never been around blueberry bushes, but I wanted to go, she said. It was being used as a dump site, so I thought the least we could do was track down the owner and start cleaning it up. The 46-acre plot, which was for sale, was the original research farm of the late Dr. Booker T. Whately, an agricultural professor at Tuskegee University and a pioneer in his field. Moved by curiosity and a little bit of whimsy, Batamosi felt called to purchase the land. Those who knew how much work it would take, they were passing it by. But what did I know? I'd never farmed, she says with a laugh. Something just told me to get it. Once she did, the lessons came quickly. I learned about the characteristics of blueberries, she said. I identified with them because they're tough. They don't like a lot of nurturing, and if they get in the right soil, they know how to take care of themselves. She rolled up her sleeves and began rehabilitating the property, slowly transforming it into a thriving operation again. Her years of persistence paid off in 2022 when she was awarded a $25,000 award from the Love Tito's Small Business Grant Program. Out of thousands of applicants, only 10 were chosen. I think it was the first grant my manager had written, and we were shocked that we got it, she says with a chuckle. It really made a difference, helping us start on our processing facilities. With those ongoing additions, the farm plans to expand their production of blueberry tisane, an herbal beverage made from the dried fruit, and other specialties like freshly ground moringa and turmeric. But Shady Grove Road Blueberry Patch is about more than just produce. Drawing on her 20 years plus of counseling experience, Batamosi shaped the 2-acre blueberry patch into an educational and therapeutic space for visitors. From late May through late July, the farm offers you pick blueberries, inviting everyone to grab a bucket, brave the sun, and enjoy the simple pleasures of harvesting your own food. A lot of the young people who work with me say
Ms. Bottomosi, tells us that every experience can be a growth-promoting opportunity, she notes. If you can take what you've been through and use it to help you grow and change, that's what makes life exciting. After 15 years in business, Bottomosi is ready to begin slowing down. But with all the seeds that she has planted, she knows the land will be in good hands when she takes a step back. It's been really amazing how the blueberry patch exists and the people that it has brought into my life, she explains. I always say, I don't have to know, but I'll jump in and figure out how to swim. And that concludes our article, The Blueberry Lady, written by Samaya Dorsey. And our next article is entitled, Cutting His Path, A Local Legend, written by Megan Overdeep. Columbia, South Carolina, topiary artist Michael P. Gibson's style is all his own. I need to find a way to make people happy. Not just by what I create, but by teaching them how to create, says topiary artist Michael P. Gibson. And that's because he knows better than anyone how impactful sculpting nature can be. Topiary is something that should be taught at a younger age. Just the philosophy of it, Gibson says. There are so many life lessons. It teaches you patience and how to focus. I was a troubled kid in school and was always getting suspended, and, you know, topiary was something of an escape. With a certificate of mastery in therapeutic horticulture, he now schools students of all ages, using this practice as a catalyst for healing. He's also currently working on a new sensory garden at Edisto Discovery Park in Columbia, South Carolina, where visitors can come to learn and connect with nature and, hopefully, take a bit of that wonder home with them, too. It's a fitting development for Gibson, who's been dedicated to making things more beautiful for as long as he can recall, a passion that he credits to his father, an artist, and his mother, a cosmetologist. My parents instilled this creative bug in me, he says, of growing up in Youngstown, Ohio. They both showed me how to think outside the box. His father, a Navy veteran, also passed down his appreciation for a precisely manicured yard. Gibson became comfortable with shears early. He was clipping shrubs at 7 years old and cutting hair soon after. In high school, he mowed lawns and trimmed hedges to make extra cash, but it wasn't really about the money. It became therapeutic for me at a young age, he says. He continued doing yard work through college, and then whenever he had spare time during his various sales jobs. He mowed lawns and cleaned gutters, but his real interest was delighting his customers by transforming their overgrown bushes. By 2014, Gibson was seeing his, quote, property art as a way to inspire the people of Youngstown who were working toward revitalizing the local economy. There was all of this blight, but all of this beauty, he remembers. I saw blank canvases. He set out on a mission to produce 330 topiaries, a number referencing his hometown's area code, and started documenting his pieces. A couple of years into honing his craft, Gibson, who had until then focused on cultivating his own ideas rather than studying those who had come before him, discovered South Carolina topiary pioneer Pearl Fryer, another self-taught black artist with a similar talent and vision. I was doing some really great designs, and then I stumbled across Pearl Fryer, and that changed my life, he says, of his first visit to Fryer's legendary Bishopville Garden in 2016. Gibson emphasized the sentiment in a tribute to the creative after he passed away in April, calling him, quote, an integral part of my story and career.
An eager recipient of the more experienced artist's deep knowledge, Gibson took a few trips back and forth between Bishopville and Youngstown, learning everything he could. Then in 2021, he became the artist in residence there. He relocated his family to nearby Columbia and spent a year reviving the Pearl Friar Topiary Garden, which had been in decline due to Friar's health. That position, plus an appearance on the HGTV competition show Clipped, secured Gibson's place as a standout in his own right. He began traveling around the country, giving lectures and offering his expertise to museums and other organizations, work that he's continuing these days through partnerships with places like Edisto Discovery Park. As for what comes next, he hopes to one day establish an institute and apprenticeship program to train the next generation. I always say I can't be everywhere, but if I teach people how to do topiary, it creates a domino effect when they go back to their neighborhoods, Gibson explains. Beautiful neighborhoods domino into beautiful cities, beautiful states, and a more beautiful country. And that concludes our article, Cutting His Path, by Megan Overdeep. And our next article is entitled Camp Bluegrass, written by Sid Evans, editor-in-chief of the magazine. 5 days of music, mountains, and community in western North Carolina. I was standing on stage behind Ricky Skaggs, the legendary bluegrass musician, before a crowd of more than 1,500 people at Whittington Fole Auditorium in Brevard, North Carolina. It was a Saturday night in late May, and we were playing the finale, Skaggs' version of the classic song Uncle Pen by Bill Monroe. Lined up in rows next to me stood about 130 other students holding acoustic guitars, each of us waiting on the song's refrain to come in with an emphatic lick called a G-run. G-run. There was plenty of nervous energy in our group, but when the chorus came around, we hit the notes in unison, and Skaggs looked back at us with a smile. He was putting on a show that night with some of the best bluegrass musicians in the world, and for the moment, we were part of the band. Our performance was the culmination of Blue Ridge Guitar Camp, an intensive program at the Brevard Music Center, a wooded 100-acre campus in western North Carolina, with stages, rehearsal spaces, cabins, and plenty of room for jam sessions. As a mediocre player and little experience in traditional bluegrass, I was way out of my league. The host of the camp, Brian Sutton, is the most awarded flat picker in the history of the genre, and he had assembled a star-studded roster of instructors. My fellow students, who ranged in age from mid-teens to mid-70s and came from a dozen countries, were pretty intimidating, too, showing a mastery of their instruments and a deep knowledge of old-time songs. But from the minute I arrived, I felt encouraged to jump in. This is a safe place, Sutton said on our first night. This is a community where we know that everybody is doing the same thing. Whether you're a relative newbie or an experienced player, we're all continuing to learn, and that's the energy that I like to bring here. The Brevard Music Center has hosted classical music summer programs here since the 40s, but the idea to expand to banjo, guitar, and fiddle camps is relatively new. The spark came from Woody Platt, a singer and a songwriter who grew up in the area and went on to found the Grammy Award-winning Steep Canyon Rangers. When Platt realized that the center wasn't being used for several weeks during the shoulder seasons, he reached out to Bella Fleck, one of the greatest banjo players on the planet. Fleck had never put his name on a camp before, but he was intrigued by the pitch and loved the region with its deep history of fiddlers, pickers, and players.
Platt got Blue Ridge Banjo Camp, led by Fleck, off the ground in 2018, and the following year he reached out to Sutton about starting a guitar version. After a few conversations and a golf cart ride around the campus, he was sold. I loved the idea of coming back here. Kind of home, if you will, Sutton told me. I knew how beautiful it was, and the majesty of this whole place. So there were so many boxes checked. A family tradition. Sutton grew up in a musical family in Chandler, North Carolina, just west of Asheville. My grandfather was part of the scene, so we had a little band, my dad, my grandfather, my sister, and some other friends of ours, he told me one afternoon between classes. The music was just a constant conversation that never really stopped. By the time he was in his early 20s, he was touring with Ricky Skaggs and Kentucky Thunder and earning a reputation for being one of the best flat pickers in bluegrass. His father, Jerry, had pitched in as a jam facilitator since the first session in 2022. In the evenings, he hosts something called the, quote, slow jam, which is meant for less experienced players who can get a little intimidated, like me. And on several nights after the day's activities had wrapped up, I found my way to a group of about 15 folks sitting in a circle around him with guitars in their laps. If anyone had an idea, he would encourage it, but otherwise he'd start into a simple fiddle tune like Red-Haired Boy or Whiskey Before Breakfast, patiently telling us the chords. One night he shared his son's philosophy about learning. A person who wants to improve should be a reflective person who allows himself to be vulnerable to mistakes, he said. After a few days of lessons, practice, and watching inspiring performances, I started gaining a little confidence. I can't say I was getting better, but I felt more comfortable singing a verse or playing a solo, even a bad one. I was also learning an appreciation for how this music has been passed down for generations. Instead of looking at our phones, we were gathered together in the heart of Appalachia, sharing chords and lyrics that were written 100 years ago. When I asked Sutton about what this gathering means for the future of bluegrass, he was optimistic. He partly attributes a recent spike in applications to a 2024 appearance at the camp by guitar sensation Billy Strings. I think one of the things that sustains bluegrass is that the fans are the players, and the players are the fans, Sutton told me. I'm as much of a fan of this music as any person that comes to a show of mine. Platt agrees. After more than 2 decades on the road with the Steep Canyon Rangers, he's now seeing his hometown become ground zero for some of the best musicians in the world. They're also offering scholarships to talented players who wouldn't otherwise have a chance to attend. I love this. It's great for my soul, he told me during a break in the action. But it's also shockingly rewarding to watch these people come together with this much enthusiasm for the music. And I know that they're getting something out of it. I certainly did. And that concludes our article, Camp Bluegrass, written by Sid Evans. And our last article today is from the Southern Journal, one of my favorite sections of the magazine, a humorous one, written by Rick Bragg, entitled Feeling Woozy. One must have the proper furniture to pass out in style. I think of my life sometimes as one big, cluttered, dusty antique store. Not the upscale kind where you might purchase a Victorian inkwell, but the more raggedy sort where you can buy a coconut carved like a monkey's head. My life is filled with junk and treasures, priceless, useless, and strange. Maybe it's more like a pawn shop. Anyway, I digress. Not long ago, I was wandering around one of the tonier antiques emporiums, mostly so I could roll my eyes at the hefty price tags.
and I heard, quite by accident, the following conversation. "May I help you?" the shop owner asked a young woman. "Why, yes," replied the customer. "I'm looking for a swooning couch." And off they went, like that made any sense at all. And later I looked it up. A swooning couch, also called a fainting couch, is like a chaise with a low back and one arm, or sometimes with no arm. They were originally made so that fancy people could pass out cold without knocking themselves in the head. I learned that these pieces of furniture became popular in the 19th century when tight corsets were in vogue. Apparently, the fashionable undergarments restricted blood flow to such a degree that women actually fainted on a regular basis. I think most likely this was a condition common only to rich folks who could also afford plenty of smelling salts. "Is the lady of the house home?" a caller might ask. "Madam is in," the butler would reply, "but she is indisposed." "Is she ill?" the caller would inquire. "No," the butler would say. "We just need to loosen her corset." In the entire history of my people, I don't believe that a single solitary woman has ever swooned, and if any of them were passed out on a couch, it probably meant something different altogether. I asked my mother if she was familiar with the term swoon. "Is that a real word?" she answered. "Yes," I said. "Uh-uh," she replied. Well, we discussed this, and after a great while came to the conclusion that our kin, the farmers and the working folks of the Deep South, do swoon on occasion. They just call it something else. "We fall out," she said. "Use it in a sentence," I replied. "Well, when you're listening to a good preacher, you can get so full of the spirit that you just fall out," she explained. "I've seen people do this and then lie on the floor for a long time. They might become overwhelmed by things going on around them, but still not actually fall out. They almost do, in which case we would say they like to have fell out." This can also occur in any period of stress, such as during extreme heat, as in, "Lord, I got so hot shopping at the outlet mall, I like to have fell out." It has happened to me many times. For instance, when I found out what it costs to get wind insurance in Fairhope, Alabama, or when I heard the sticker price on a new Toyota Tundra. It is fortunate that I only like to have fell out, since I lacked the appropriate furniture for doing it correctly. I am 6'2", so it's an awfully long way down to earth. And that concludes our article, Feeling Woozy, by Rick Bragg. That's all the time we have today for Southern Magazines. The program will rebroadcast on Sunday at 10:30 p.m. and may be accessed at www.virginiavoice.org. I've enjoyed reading for you. Thank you for listening. I'm Jane Clark for Virginia Voice.

0: 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It is currently 11 p.m. Coming up is The Nature of Things, followed by Military History at 11:30. 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
1: Welcome to this week's edition of The Nature of Things. I'm Virginia Voice volunteer Sandy Howells. For the next half hour, I'll be sharing information about nature from the National Wildlife Magazine, spring of 2026. The title of our first article is Life Support, written by Stephanie Livingston. This will be a continuation of the article that we started last week and didn't have time to finish. Life support. A growing number of imperiled species rely indefinitely on labor-intensive and expensive human intervention to survive. Rationing recovery. Many experts say the steep cost of recovering species is the most important reason so many remain conservation reliant. Nationally, ESA recovery spending has been running around $1 billion a year, but it's not nearly enough. Princeton University ecologist David Wilcove, who has studied endangered species policy for more than 40 years, says that considering the level of investment needed, ESA has been on a shoestring budget for as long as I can remember. As the list of imperiled plants and animals grows, the funding gap widens. If you look at trends from the late 1990s to the present day, the amount of funding for recovery efforts on a per-species basis has actually declined, once you correct for inflation, Wilcove says. We know how to save species, he adds, even ones that are very, very rare, but it is not, in general, a cheap process. The problem has worsened during the Trump administration. The White House's fiscal year 2026 budget request sought nearly $1.1 billion for all FWS programs, about 30% below the 2025 enacted level. By contrast, the administration's defense request exceeded $1 trillion, roughly a 13% increase from last year. While Congress rejected the most severe cuts, FWS has lost more than 20% of its staff since Donald Trump took office. Yet even when resources are available and a path to recovery is clear, seas remain conservation reliant because their recovery conflicts with politics or entrenched economic interests. The Mexican gray wolf is a prime example. Resurrected from a tiny captive population and reintroduced into the U.S. Southwest in 1998, it has clawed back from near extinction with the help of captive breeding and constant monitoring, as well as coordination among federal agencies. Tribes and conservationists on both sides of the United States-Mexico border, biologically, the wolves have shown they can rebound. What continues to tie them to management stems from human choices. Many people, particularly ranchers, simply do not want wolves around. Confined to small, fragmented landscapes, wolves repeatedly are removed or killed after conflicts with livestock or political backlash. To me, the biggest story with the Mexican wolf is that they're conservation reliant for a lot longer than they should be because of human intolerance, says Mike Leahy, Senior Director of Wildlife, Hunting and Fishing Policy for the National Wildlife Federation. A similar dilemma has haunted endangered red wolves reintroduced to eastern North Carolina in the late 1980s, after they had disappeared from the wild. While the situation is improving, the wolves routinely have faced local opposition, legal conflict, and shifting federal policies that make funding unpredictable. Mounting threats. Many, perhaps most, conservation-reliant species are simply victims of what Leahy calls the reality of the world we live in. As habitat continues to be sliced, plowed, paved, and dammed, leaving wildlife to survive in the ever-thinning margins that remain. As unprotected habitats shrink, they are degraded further by pervasive problems, from invasive species and climate change to pollution and disease. The endangered Florida panther is a case in point. Once ranging across the entire Southeast, only one small population persists in southern Florida, where the cat's habitat continues to be chopped into smaller bits by roads, new developments, and other barriers. As panthers become more isolated from one another, inbreeding takes a toll. By the early 1990s, the population had collapsed to a few dozen animals, showing signs of severe inbreeding. In what they termed a genetic rescue, wildlife managers introduced 8 closely related female Texas cougars in 1995, which diversified the cat's gene pool and allowed panthers to rebound to around 200 today. But this single infusion of fresh genes did not solve the underlying problem of habitat loss fueled by urbanization and the state's rapidly growing human population. In a 2025 study in the Proceedings of the National Academy of Sciences, researchers warned that gains in the panther's genetic diversity may be temporary without further human intervention. With its entire population descended from just 7 individuals, the black-footed ferret also is at risk of inbreeding. Efforts to diversify its gene pool recently have grown complex. Using frozen cells collected in 1988 from a female called Willa, who has never passed on her genes, scientists in 2020 produced a clone ferret they named Elizabeth Ann. While she was unable to reproduce, a subsequent clone of Willa, Antonia, produced 2 kits in 2024. Last summer, Antonia and her descendants together gave birth to 12 more kits that will bring fresh genes into the ferret breeding program and help restore genetic variation lost decades ago. A question of priorities. With a cost of approximately $6,000 per captive bred ferret, some scientists say that when funding is scarce, prioritizing such expensive rescues can sideline species whose recoveries are more within reach. What worries Leahy is the species that never get much help at all, with hundreds of listed plants and animals receiving little or no funding. A lot of these kinds of run-of-the-mill species, from freshwater mussels to grassland songbirds, just need maintenance and support, he says. Others argue that focusing resources on individual species makes little sense when the habitats and ecological process they rely on are unraveling. A wiser priority, they say, would be to invest in efforts that address shared threats across landscapes, such as habitat loss, invasive species, and climate change. Leahy believes it's not a question of either or. We need healthy, intact ecosystems as well as the individual species that make them what they are, he says. Nor does he view conservation reliance as a failure, noting that most wildlife, including the majority of species from ducks to trout that are hunted or fished, require human management today. Certain imperiled species may need support for the foreseeable future, Lihe says, but that does not mean the work is misguided. For Johnson, the effort has been well worth it, which is why he keeps returning to the South Dakota prairie, sweeping a beam of light across burrow mouths and waiting for the faint green flash that means ferrets are still there. Each kit that survives, each year without a plague collapse, gives him hope. And the work is beginning to show results. We actually last fall caught and vaccinated the most ferrets that we've caught since plague moved through the first time, Johnson says. That was really encouraging to see that our efforts are making such a difference. That concludes this article. You have been listening to Life Support, written by Stephanie Livingston and taken from the National Wildlife Magazine, spring of 2026. Continuing in the same magazine, we're going to our next article titled Spreading the Joy. It's written by Nicole Carruth. Planting pollinator gardens on Baltimore urban farms nourishes the community and the entire food web. The sun beats down in a garden bed in northeast Baltimore as Lavette Blue leans over, pointing out bees and butterflies perched on white elderberry flowers. At a row of fig trees, she tugs fruit from the branches, only to find that birds have already pecked open the succulent purple flesh, leaving it for insects to feast. As Blue reflects on her history with the land, a rabbit darts between bushes for cover, and a red-tailed hawk soars gracefully overhead. When we first moved here, there were no birds, there were no butterflies, and very few bees, says Blue, who lives in Baltimore's Hamilton Hills neighborhood. She and her husband, Warren, purchased their home 40 years ago when the environment was less welcoming to wildlife. People would throw their trash out the back door, Blue says, pointing to the lot behind her back fence. It looked like a junkyard. Blue eventually acquired that lot and transformed it into the Greener Garden, a half-acre urban farm with 9 hoop houses and raised beds for growing food and flowers. As they cared for the land, a variety of insects and other animals became regular visitors. When their work slowed during the COVID-19 pandemic, however, Blue noticed the farm had grown quiet again. All the bees and birds had just kind of disappeared, she says. I started reading up on pollinator gardens because somebody told me that pollinators were dying. Blue began planting native black-eyed Susans to draw pollinators back to her farm and had some success. A year later, she partnered with the National Wildlife Federation to create her first pollinator garden, which covered 665 square feet and brimmed with native plants, including scarlet bee balm and foxglove beard tongue. Today, the Greener Garden is home to 5 pollinator beds that serve a dual purpose. They create habitat for bees and butterflies, and they bolster crops that rely on pollinators, resulting in bigger harvests. The Greener Garden isn't the only farm in Baltimore cultivating ecosystems to feed pollinators and people. Since 2023, 4 partners have established 10 pollinator gardens at 6 sites through Pollinators and Produce, an ongoing NWF project that seeks to address environmental injustices. The farms, all situated on formerly vacant lots, now burst with color, a transformation that's part of the farmers' larger efforts to bring healthy foods to neighborhoods long shaped by disinvestment while reducing their vulnerability to drought, flooding, and invasive species. Pollinator decline. Pollinators are a boon to the entire ecosystem. benefiting the land, its inhabitants, and the planet as a whole. Although honeybees often get the spotlight, all species in North America are non-native, introduced from Europe. Meanwhile, native bees, including many bumblebees, are equally effective crop pollinators, along with butterflies, birds, moths, flies, beetles, and even bats. As they travel from flower to flower to drink nectar or collect pollen, they also transfer that pollen between plants, helping all kinds of plants, including crops, reproduce. But as Blue observed at the Greener Garden, pollinator populations are decreasing. Studies attribute pollinator decline to the combined effects of climate change, habitat loss, industrial agriculture, pesticides, and disease. According to the Maryland Pollinator Protection Plan, pollinator losses have ramifications for the nation's food supply. Approximately one-third of the foods that Americans consume, including staple grocery items such as apples, tomatoes, carrots, and pumpkins, rely on pollinators. Pollinator gardens are a frontline response. For the 10 gardens NWF has helped establish in Baltimore so far, the Federation provided all of the plants and materials, as well as design assistance, with initial funding assistance from the National Fish and Wildlife Foundation. Along with the Greener Garden, new habitats have taken root at Johnson Square Farm and Garden, Oliver Community Farm, Broadway East Tree and Berry Farm, Bliss Meadows, and Bethel Farm Lab, each featuring native plants suited to the Baltimore climate. Last year, the Pollinators and Produce program expanded to include public workshops in partnership with the Farm Alliance of Baltimore, a network of urban farmers and gardeners. It's all about encouraging food producers to embrace native pollinators as partners in food production, says Lindsay Walker, Senior Manager of Education and Community Conservation for NWF. Baltimore is a perfect place to do that because of their strong urban agriculture and greening communities. Historical disinvestment. Baltimore is a hub for urban farming, in part because the city has around 20,000 vacant lots. At the same time, some of its most blighted neighborhoods lack access to fresh fruits and vegetables, a reality tied to redlining, the discriminatory practice of denying mortgages and other financial services to residents of specific areas based on race or ethnicity. More than a quarter of area residents experience food insecurity, twice the national average, with Black residents experiencing it at a rate more than double white residents, according to Johns Hopkins University. In 2015, the Morgan State University professor Lawrence Brown coined the term the Black butterfly to describe how under-resourced majority Black neighborhoods fan out across the eastern and western parts of the city in a shape resembling butterfly wings, while wealthier, mostly white neighborhoods form an L between them. As in many cities, access to fresh produce closely follows lines of wealth. When you get to the Black butterfly, both on the east and west sides, the resources are scarce and the challenges are high, explains Daryl Harris, a food systems researcher at the Johns Hopkins Bloomberg School of Public Health. Johnson Square, a neighborhood located south of the historic Green Mountain Cemetery, is a prime example. Harris says the area is emblematic of food apartheid, a human-made phenomenon he characterizes as the combination of low incomes, limited car ownership, and the absence of a grocery store. Enter Johnson Square Farm, a local source of produce with about 6,000 square feet devoted to pollinator gardens. On a warm fall afternoon, rows of rainbow chard push through the soil, leaves glistening in the sun. Plump eggplants and tomatoes dangle from leafy vines, while bees buzz about gathering pollen from the lanky stems of native yellow goldenrod, a perennial herb. Clusters of purple beautyberry, blue-stem grasses, and tall yarrow sway gently as a woman sits in meditation, surrounded by the daytime chorus of cicadas. Established in 2019, Johnson Square Farm is one of three East Baltimore farms created by the Sixth Branch, a nonprofit founded by military veterans who began by clearing vacant lots in the city. When the organization asked neighbors what they wanted to see on those newly opened spaces, many requested fresh produce, according to Grace Champion, the Sixth Branch Community Farming Program director. The farms grew from that response. Johnson Square Farm occupies three adjacent lots, two of which were once littered with the rubble of raised row houses. Demolition crews were likely filling in the basements with construction site refuge, says Champion, pointing to the easternmost lot. Even though it rains a lot here, the water won't go very deep in the soil, and eventually it will just run off into the street. Pollinator Gardens, developed in partnership with NWF, have helped address that challenge. Planted along the farm's borders and low-lying areas, the gardens act like natural dams, keeping water on the lots to hydrate thirsty crops. The results? Higher yields and hardier plants. Champion says she has seen tomato vines heavy with ripe fruit well into the fall, when they typically struggle. The uptick in pollinator activity even may be improving flavor. The food does taste better because it's easier to find and pick, she says with a laugh. The pollinator gardens also have boosted biodiversity, drawing monarchs, grasshoppers, praying mantises, spiders, snakes, moths, field mice, and finches to the farm. In the mid-Atlantic, where the invasive spotted lanternfly threatens crops, including apples and grapes, such diversity is especially valuable, as predators like praying mantises and eight-spined soldier bugs may help keep the insect in check. That natural counter not only strengthens the ecosystem, but also lightens the load for farmers. We have to do less in the garden when we have insects around us doing it, Champion says. Public education. About 4 miles northeast of Johnson Square Farm, the nonprofit Backyard Base Camp is seeing similar benefits from its pollinator gardens. Located in Frankfort, one of Baltimore's most populous neighborhoods, the organization manages Bliss Meadows, a land reclamation project spanning three connected sites, a farmhouse on half an acre, a 2.5-acre diversity farm, and a 7-acre formerly abandoned city park. In front of the farmhouse, two densely planted pollinator gardens explode with color. Sunflowers, elderberry, sweetgrass, goldenrod, and more, creating a stunning visual welcome. I knew I wanted to have a lush garden in the front to show people what a native garden and a pollinator garden could look like, says founder and executive director Atiyah Wells, who partnered with NWF to install the beds in 2024. We get so many compliments on the farmhouse gardens. Created to address the neighborhood's limited access to fresh produce and green spaces, Bliss Farm and Meadows grows vegetables, fruit, nuts, and berries, raises goats, chickens, and honeybees, and cultivates fresh flowers for market. Pollinator gardens are part of the organization's larger mission to heal ancestral wounds by connecting Black, Indigenous, and people of color to food, land, and nature. The more people who plant for pollinators, the stronger the local ecosystem will be. Wells says that visitors are often inspired to start their own pollinator gardens, but many admit to being intimidated by the overly manicured displays at local arboretums. She jokingly calls herself a lazy gardener, committed to doing as little maintenance as possible, and sees the farmhouse gardens as a model for working residents who want to support pollinators without investing much time or money. Beyond serving as education tools, the pollinator gardens provide breaks for monarchs during their migrations to and from Mexico. If we're going on a road trip, we're going to stop at a rest stop to use the bathroom and eat something, Wells says. Pollinators also need to do the same thing. While the pollinator plants at Bliss Meadows skew toward native species, Wells and her team also have added non-native, non-invasive species, like zinnias, for visual appeal. In Baltimore, Wells says, providing more beauty can only do more good. Community health. Back at the Greener Garden, Lavette Blue gently runs her fingers over the yellow petals of the season's last black-eyed Susans, planted against the exterior of her hoop houses. An array of food flourishes inside. Fiery jalapeno peppers, plump cherry tomatoes, and tall green and purple callaloo. At 77 years old, Blue says she's lucky to be alive to witness this abundance. In 2020, she fell ill with an unknown sickness, and the following year she was hospitalized with COVID-19. It took me a long time to recover, she says, noting a subsequent battle with long COVID. These days, Blue tires easily and has had to slow her pace on the farm. She credits that slowdown with helping her recognize the absence of pollinators on the land, ultimately inspiring her participation in the Pollinators and Produce program. Blue's experience echoes a larger truth the pandemic laid bare. Human health is inseparable from the health of the environment. As COVID-19 forced people to slow down and examine the world around them, many began to notice the interconnectedness more clearly. If you ask Blue,

0: goes the larger truth the pandemic laid bare. Human health is inseparable from the health of the environment. As COVID-19 forced people to slow down and examine the world around them, many began to notice the interconnectedness more clearly. If you ask Blue, pollinators whose work sustains our food supply are an ongoing reminder of this fragile relationship. The way the animals go is the way we go, she says, standing in her backyard. If they die, we go along with them. That concludes this article. You have been listening to Spreading the Joy, written by Nicole Carruth and taken from the National Wildlife Magazine, spring of 2026. Time for one more short article. 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Sustainable garden supports wildlife and the community at large, but transforming a yard from a biodiversity desert into a wildlife paradise can be costly. To help defray the expense, programs nationwide offer rebates on environmental upgrades for your outdoor space, from purchasing native plants and rain barrels to converting lawns into gardens. Community Backyards, run by the Franklin Soil and Water Conservation District in Franklin County, Ohio, is one such initiative. Residents can attend an online or in-person workshop annually to learn about water pollution and runoff and how sustainable gardening techniques improve water quality. Then they receive a $50 voucher to put toward rain barrels, compost bins, or native plants. We try to hit on this is good for the environment, but you can also save some money, says Grace Chapin of Franklin Soil and Water. We know people who have made whole gardens out of $50 rebates year after year. Similar efforts exist all across the country, from Austin, Texas to Spokane, Washington. To make them easier to access, the National Wildlife Federation Habitats and Communities teams are created an online database of rebates plus information on how to jumpstart a program in your area. Find resources near you at nwf.org/garden-rebates. That's the nature of things for today. I'm Sandy Howells for the Virginia Voice. This program is also available on demand at www.virginiavoice.org.
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2: 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This week's article is entitled, Hell in the Hedgerows. Outnumbered, outgunned, and on the run in Normandy's Bocage country with German paratrooper Rudolf Jackal. By Bill Warnock from WarfareHistoryNetwork.com. For the summer of 2026. Rudolf Jackal dove headfirst from the aircraft door, stretching his arms toward the ship's port wing. to keep from getting tangled

0: in his parachute shroud lines as he was slammed by turbulent air. He was one of 10 trainees leaping into the sky in rapid succession, surrendering themselves to gravity. For a few adrenaline-filled seconds, the world spun around him before he was wrenched upward by the opening of his canopy. It was exhilarating, that moment in the air, suspended from his harness as he descended onto the drop zone at the jump school. 45 seconds after diving from the plane, his feet hit the earth, and he rolled to absorb the impact. As a skilled machine fitter, Jackal had never imagined becoming a paratrooper when he joined the Luftwaffe at 18 in April 1942. Upon completing basic training, he attended a technical school before deploying to Crete, where he worked in an aircraft repair workshop. Inspired by Reichsmarschall Hermann Göring's appeal to rear echelon personnel in September 1943, Jackal volunteered for frontline service. After delousing and medical examinations, he found himself in the barracks area of the Fallschirmschulden Airborne School at Wittstock, Dosse, some 55 miles northwest of Berlin, where he would begin a new chapter of his military career as a paratrooper. His parachute training took place in bitterly cold weather during January and February 1944. To graduate, he completed 6 jumps, 4 from a Junkers 52, 1 from the bomb bay of a Heinkel 111, and finally 1 from a Savoia Marchetti SM-81, an Italian transport aircraft. He was now a Fallschirmjäger, literal translation, parachute hunter, earning the coveted Luftwaffe paratrooper badge featuring a diving eagle clutching a swastika within a wreath. At the end of February, Jackal and his fellow graduates took a transport train through the scenic Brenner Pass into Italy. In Bolzano, the train halted for several hours before changing course toward France. The men disembarked east of Paris at Bar-le-Duc and occupied a former French army barracks. The small city was pulsing with activity as several Luftwaffe units provided a cadre for the newly forming 3rd Fallschirmjäger Division, commanded by General Lieutenant Richard Schrimp. Among them were officers and non-commissioned officers adorned with combat decorations, some of them veterans of the 1941 invasion of Crete. Jackal was assigned the role of combat engineer. His training encompassed trench construction, laying minefields, assembling demolition charges, and building water crossings. Jackal served in the engineer platoon of the 3rd Battalion of Fallschirmjäger Regiment 8. Now consisting of 40 men, the platoon relocated to Landerneau, Brittany, in April 1944. Hitler considered the Brittany Peninsula a potential landing site for Allied airborne troops, particularly the fields and ridges of Mont d'Arrée, which offered favorable drop zones. The engineer platoon settled in Cizon for specialized training as assault engineers. They operated under the experienced leadership of Oberfeldwebel Fritz Heinemann, an Alterhasse, old hare, and recipient of the German Cross in Gold. Their advanced training encompassed tactics for bunker busting, close combat with tanks, and the use of flamethrowers. During mock battles, the engineers repeatedly stormed and destroyed fortified positions. Led by Hauptmann Josef Kramling, the 3rd Battalion practiced battalion-sized assaults at Rasparts. Between these exercises, the platoon deployed to hunt down partisans in Lochmiller and Rasparts. Jackal received a reprieve from partisan hunting and the training regimen when his turn for leave arrived. He exchanged his 98K carbine for a P08 Luger, a pistol being the only weapon permitted for personnel on furlough. As he passed through Cologne on his journey home, the city was a sad sight, battered and burned by Allied bombers. The aerial onslaught had also lengthened railroad journeys, forcing Jackal to spend 6 days in transit to and from Bavaria, reducing the precious time he could spend with his family. When he returned to Brittany, rumors were spreading among the Fallschirmjägers that Allied forces would soon invade France. As Jackal recalled, "In English, we repeatedly practiced the sentence, 'I am a German paratrooper.' Alongside this, security measures were tightened, and we rehearsed various terms in English, which would prove useful when taking prisoners." Invasion had indeed been imminent, albeit far from Brittany. On June 6, 1944, Allied armies crossed the English Channel and landed in Normandy. Acting on urgent orders, the 3rd Fallschirmjäger Division dispatched a motorized Kampfergruppe battle group to Normandy. Led by Major Friedrich Alpers, an attorney and staunch National Socialist, the Kampfgruppe included Jackal's battalion alongside Alpers' own, as well as the 1st Battalion of Fallschirmjäger Regiment 9, plus the 2nd Company of Pioneer Battalion 3, and a medical unit. The division suffered from a shortage of transport vehicles, but Jackal and his comrades were fortunate enough to ride in trucks, traveling by night to evade the watchful eyes of Allied airmen who prowled the skies throughout the day. The vehicle convoy drove into the hills northeast of St. Lô, where Jackal arrived during the final hours of June 8th. Jackal's engineer platoon helped establish a blocking position alongside an 88mm flak gun deployed in an anti-tank role. This took place at a triangular road junction north of Beringy, a position in echelon behind the rest of Kampfgruppe Alpers, approximately 700 meters to the east. Placed in charge of a three-man anti-tank team, Jackal and his coordinates stood vigilant against the looming threat of an American advance. A breakthrough might mean the fall of St. Lô. The ancient hedges and sunken lanes of Normandy became allies for the newly arrived Germans, who leveraged the terrain as force multiplier for their killing power. Established as far back as Roman times, these hedgerows fenced in cattle, marked properly lines, and reduced soil erosion caused by winds off the English Channel. Each hedge consisted of an embankment 3 to 5 feet wide and up to 9 feet tall, sometimes higher, topped with a leafy mass of saplings, brambles, and mature trees. When viewed from above, the bocage, or hedgerow country, looked like an asymmetrical mosaic of pastures and apple orchards. The Fallschirmjägers burrowed into the embankments within this green patchwork, carving out firing positions that allowed them to spray the meadows and orchards with depth. Mortar crews situated themselves in sunken lanes nestled between hedgerows. The crew of the 88mm flak gun draped camouflage netting over their weapon to help conceal it under trees along the shoulder of a road. Jackal's team used netting to hide daisy-chained anti-tank mines, which could be pulled across an adjacent road. Their arsenal also included 3-kilogram and 3.5-kilogram magnetic hollow charge devices for destroying tanks. The Fallschirmjägers had yet to receive a single Panzerfaust, the handheld anti-tank weapon favored by German troops. These would not arrive until the following month. After sunrise on June 9th, American artillery liaison aircraft circled in the sky searching for targets. Jackal and other engineers referred to these as Kraffen, or crows. The flying artillery spotters struggled to identify the skillfully camouflaged German positions. Soldiers from the 1st Battalion, 38th Infantry Regiment, part of the U.S. 2nd Infantry Division, finally reached the area on June 10th. These newcomers had only landed at Omaha Beach the previous day and had since hiked 5 miles inland, encountering disorganized German resistance from the crumbling 352nd Infantry Division. The Americans pressed south through the foreboding Forêt de Crécy, Crécy Forest, encountering small arms fire on the far side of the Malbrich crossroads. Despite the resistance, the Yanks secured the vital five-way intersection, suffering only 2 men killed and 9 wounded that day. After nightfall, the 1st Battalion probed in the direction of Kampfgruppe Alpers. Oberfeldwebel Heinemann, the engineer platoon leader, was greeted by a shocking sight as daylight broke on June 11th. The 12-man left side of his platoon had vanished during the night. Had they been nabbed by an American patrol or fallen prey to the French resistance? Whatever the truth, Heinemann counted only 25 men remaining. The Americans of the 1st Battalion, 38th Regiment, launched an attack that morning, bolstered by artillerymen who rolled out a blanket of steel. The infantry advanced through hedgerows, cow pastures, and apple plantations before striking the main line of resistance established by Kampfgruppe Alpers. Meeting dogged resistance, the attack sputtered to a halt near a farmstead called La Haute Litte, leaving the battalion with 11 men dead and 36 wounded, two of whom would later succumb to the injuries. The casualty list also included a pair of wounded soldiers captured by the Fallschirmjagers. The day's battle also exacted a heavy toll on the German paratroopers, their ranks whittled down by the incessant artillery fire. And yet, Kampfgruppe Alpers clung to its position. Meanwhile, the engineer platoon remained intact, save for the men who had mysteriously disappeared. Major Alpers and his men braced themselves for another 1st Battalion attack on June 12th, but 2nd Division headquarters directed the battalion to withdraw to a reserve position. Unfortunately for the paratroopers, this change brought no reprieve. Under cover of night, GIs from the 2nd Battalion, 23rd Infantry Regiment, silently maneuvered through the shadowy Quercy Forest, making their way to an assembly area at its edge. The 2nd Battalion, 9th Infantry Regiment, also moved to the area, taking up positions to the left of the 2nd Battalion, 23rd. At precisely 6 o'clock, after a 20-minute artillery barrage, the two battalions sprang into action. In the 23rd sector, fierce German mortar and machine gun fire halted the Americans at the little community of Saint-Quentin, dominated by an 18th-century chateau with horse stables built for fox hunting. Pinned down and unable to breach this well-fortified position, the attackers dug foxholes to escape the daunting fire. The 9th Infantry soldiers reached their objective and dug defensive positions despite heavy resistance. On June 13th at 1:30, Kampfgruppe Alpers launched a nighttime counterattack backed by Ju-88 twin-engine bombers. The Ju-88s inflicted no casualties, and by 4:30, the counterattack had fizzled, largely due to American artillery fire. Neither side gained territory that day or during the next 2 days. The Luftwaffe made a daytime appearance on June 15th when Focke Wulf FW-190s strafed the 2nd Battalion 23rd and shot down one of the hated Crows, killing the 2-man crew. On the ground, combat around Saint-Quentin amounted to sniping, shelling, and patrolling. On June 16th, the battle shifted in favor of the Americans when soldiers of Company E, 23rd, maneuvered around the left flank of Kampfgruppe Alpers and broke through to Berige. When this drama began, Jackal was under the camouflage net covering the 88mm flak gun. The Oberwachtmeister, equivalent to a U.S. Army technical sergeant, in charge of the weapon, had lent Jackal a pair of binoculars. He gazed through them toward the Cerise Forest and later recalled that he observed, "It was unbelievable what tanks, vehicles, and weapons the enemy had there, all poised for action. We had nothing to counter this formidable array." Until that moment, Jackal's anti-tank team had seen no American armor, as the 2nd Division lacked such support. That changed on June 16th when the 741st Tank Battalion arrived, with its Company A joining the 23rd Infantry. Suddenly, we heard the dull swish of incoming artillery rounds. Instinctively, we spread apart, everyone taking cover to escape the falling shells. Jackal described what happened later. The enemy had likely discovered the heavy tractor, which served as the prime mover for the flak gun. Even though the big half-track was covered by camouflage netting at its parking spot along the road just behind us, I heard the Oberwachtmeister shout an order. Tractor, move out! When its engine was roaring, I jumped on board with several others. The men climbed onto the moving tractor, holding onto headlights or whatever they could, as they fled the artillery impact zone. Luckily for Jackal and the tractor, the first few rounds fell short. Near the Ella River, the tractor slowed down and the men jumped off. The flak crew and tractor then turned around and went to retrieve their 88mm gun, not aware that it had been hit by artillery.
1: Unbeknownst to us, a third defensive line had been established to our rear, Jackal recalled. On the western slope of the Elk River Valley, machine gunners prepared a position with an impressive field of fire. Our group of 6 to 8 men reported to the company commander in that area, an older Hauptmann. He wanted a briefing on the events that had unfolded to his front.
0: That evening, Jackal and his fellow engineers received instructions to pull back to the command post of Fallschirmjäger Regiment 8. By this time, most of the 3rd Fallschirmjäger Division had arrived, many making the journey from Brittany to Normandy on foot, commandeered bicycles, or horse-drawn carts. Their arrival enabled the division to reorganize and extend its frontline positions and to forge defensive lines in echelon. In the weeks that followed, Heinemann's engineer platoon primarily focused on laying mines. The platoon took no part in defending against a major American attack launched by the 2nd Division on July 11, 1944. The paratroopers of Fallschirmjäger Regiment 9 faced the full force of this assault, valiantly defending Hill 192. Despite their bravery, they ultimately succumbed to the overwhelming pressure and lost the summit. The fierce battle for the hilltop left them depleted and unable to hold their sector. Relief came in the form of the 2nd Battalion of Fallschirmjäger Regiment 5 and the 3rd Battalion of Fallschirmjäger Regiment 8. Oberfreiter, equivalent of PFC, Jackal and the other engineers now stood together with the 3rd Battalion in forward positions near Saint-Pierre-de-Simili. The front line stretched along the N-172 highway. Just across the road, American soldiers of the 38th Infantry Regiment readied themselves for another attack. One final push aimed at shattering the 3rd Fallschirmjäger Division. Jackal felt a pain twisting through him like a relentless vine on July 25th, and made his way to an aid station located in an old stone farmhouse, where he found a doctor, probably Dr. Winfried Munke, the battalion surgeon. The young Oberfreiter's groin was grotesquely swollen. A vivid bluish hue contrasted against the pallor of his skin. The doctor said that his lymph glands were infected and would require surgery, but it would be morning before an ambulance could haul him out. He trudged back to his soggy foxhole, where he could bear the anguish a little longer, applying cold compresses to the infected area as instructed. No ambulance arrived the next morning, only American artillery shells and a theater of riotous skull-pounding detonations. This heralded the beginning of Operation Cobra, a wide-scale American offensive to break out from Normandy.
1: Salvo upon salvo rained down around us into the wet, sodden earth, Jackal recalled. Already, there were dead as well as wounded who screamed for a medic, but nobody could help.
0: The shelling stopped, and the sudden silence was filled with the distinctive sound of squeaking tracks and the rumble of tank engines.
1: I pushed myself up, peering out of my foxhole, through the tattered branches above. Jackal continued. I watched them approach multiple Shermans. They were the older models, characterized by their short barrels. The tanks rattled over the road, which formed the front line, and penetrated to the south. Some of the men from the regimental anti-tank company tried to engage the Shermans with an Offenrohr stovepipe, also known as the Raketenpanzerbeschuss, rocket tank rifle, inspired by American bazookas captured in North Africa in 1943, but were quickly gunned down. Along with the tanks, the American infantry advanced across the open ground in a widespread formation, Jackal said. In response, our heavy machine guns opened fire. As the guns rattled away, bullets buzzed and hissed overhead, with tracer rounds highlighting their paths. The entire heavy machine gun platoon delivered relentless fire with devastating effect. Dozens of Americans fell, while many others dashed for cover. The tanks, with the infantry now missing, stopped and turned away.
0: The battle receded from Jackal's front, shifting to his right. Once again, armor from the 741st Tank Battalion faced stout opposition. As the German defenders scrambled to meet the attack, Jackal saw a lone Fallschirmjäger sprinting toward him.
1: An unfamiliar comrade charged toward me, gripping a Panzerfaust. Despite lacking any prior training, he expressed a frantic desire to crack a Sherman. I hurriedly explained the weapon's function, checked the ignition and propellant charge, and demonstrated a favorable firing position. However, in our haste, we left ourselves too exposed. Just as the Panzerfaust fired, an enemy shell struck nearby, sending steel fragments hurtling through the air. The Sherman crew had acted more quickly. I emerged unscathed, but my comrade lay mortally wounded. I leaned him against the hedgerow embankment, feeling the weight of helplessness, and there was nothing more I could do for him.
0: Ignoring the pain from his groin, Jackal lay aside his carbine and moved toward the tanks that had broken through on the right with another Panzerfaust.
1: The wing tank was my target, he later explained. Caution was imperative. I knew that if I were detected, it would be the end. Those tanks would make short work of tank hunters. I needed to close the distance to within 40 meters and aim at something high, something like the tank's turret.
0: Jackal quickly bent the sheet metal strip forward, felt the click of the red button releasing as the weapon became armed, then jumped out from cover and fired. The rocket sailed over the tank's turret and exploded on a bank of earth.
1: The cries of wounded Americans drove the Sherman around, Jackal said. In a fan-shaped pattern, the tank launched several HE, high explosive, shells in my direction. Completely pooped out, I reached a foxhole, my groin aching terribly as I gasped for air and forced myself to be quiet.
0: Straggling Fallschirmjägers drifted in from the area where the Americans had broken through, as Oberflügel Heinemann gathered his men in the shelter of a stream valley in a steady drizzle.
1: It was midday, and I quelled a great hunger with a heel of bread and a gulp from my canteen, Jackal said. The last of our ammunition was divided out and the remaining Panzerfaust distributed. Once again, I found myself receiving one.
0: Jackal and his comrades positioned themselves in the dark confines of a sunken road, tension thick as they braced for the resumption of violence. Before them lay a cow pasture about 150 meters square. Just beyond this open area, tanks of the 741st sat poised for action.
1: Amidst dense undergrowth, we peered out from the sunken lane toward the Shermans, which stood turret to turret behind the earthen embankment of a hedgerow, arranged as if on parade, Jackal said. The lack of anti-tank guns weighed on our minds. Could we stand our ground without them?
0: It was still drizzling in the early evening as the American infantry began to push forward, their heavy machine gun fire nearly cutting down the hedges on the embankment. The Shermans added HE projectiles with tracer rounds.
1: In an instant, we were engulfed in a storm of dirt, branches, and flying foliage, Jackal said. The machine gun fire ceased, replaced by the howl of tank engines as the Shermans pushed through the embankment, followed by the infantry. We clung to our position as our MG-42 gave reassuring bursts of fire.
0: The Americans sustained heavy casualties before the Shermans stopped, rotated the turrets, and took out the MG-42 crew. Leaving the infantry behind, the Shermans drove full throttle toward the German lines.
1: We didn't want to be overrun, only to escape, Dagle said. As I dashed past the entrance to the cow pasture, I felt a pang of regret for leaving behind the second Panzerfaust. With great leaps, I vaulted onto the open plain. In my frantic race, I took the safety off my anti-tank weapons, only to find myself suddenly face-to-face with a flank tank. There was no time to aim. I simply fired from the hip. The warhead shot out, racing toward the Sherman that was charging straight at me.
0: Jekyll missed the speeding tank and dove for cover, making his way back to the stream valley.
1: It was evening, and the steady rain which we so often cursed became our ally, Jekyll said. We huddled in an overgrown portion of a sunken lane at the stream's edge. We were utterly exhausted, totally drenched and hungry. The Americans, oblivious to our presence, avoided the marshy stream valley and instead traversed the open plain.
0: Jekyll recalled that his infected groin burned like fire as they listened to the sounds of battle receding. A volunteer scouted the area and found the Fallschirmjägers were surrounded. By the time they had all trickled back, there were about a dozen of them huddled in the rain, knowing that as dawn approached they would have to find a way out, as staying any longer would risk capture or far worse. The best chance lay down the stream from Saint-Pierre-de-Similly. In total silence, they waded single file in the knee-deep stream and reached Saint-Pierre-de-Similly, where the dammed stream formed a pond.
1: The road leading south crossed over the dam, Jekyll said. Bit of pain, I now walked with the support of my carbine. Overweeble Heinemann sent out a few men on reconnaissance, and we soon learned that Americans occupied the village. We disappeared in small groups, moving eastward and uphill. We spent the remainder of the night at the last remaining heavy machine gun position.
0: On July 28th, during a withdrawal operation, Heinemann set out to reconnoiter a new defensive position. His position was irrevocably cut short when American forces captured him south of Saint-Pierre-de-Similly. Meanwhile, Jekyll was evacuated to the rear, where he underwent surgery to treat his inflated lymph glands. After receiving care at two hospitals in France, he returned to Germany and briefly served with replacement units before being assigned to Fallschirmsturmschutz Brigade, Schmitz, on the Italian front, where he remained until the end of the war. Years later, he reconnected with Heinemann, and their friendship endured until Heinemann's death in 1999. Jekyll died on March 10, 2017, at the age of 93. Now that ends the article entitled Hell in the Hedgerows by Bill Warnock from WarfareHistoryNetwork.com for the summer of 2026. And that's all of our time for military history this week. I'm Ken Wilson for the Virginia Voice. You can hear this program every Saturday evening at 7:30 p.m. with a rebroadcast on Sunday night at 11:30. 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
4: Hello, I'm Patricia Miller for the Virginia Voice. Welcome to Midnight Music. Tonight we'll enjoy the sounds of Laurie Lewis and Grant Street, performing Lewis's own compositions, as well as traditional tunes and also songs by Jimmy Rogers, the Delmore Brothers, Sarah Elizabeth Campbell, Bill Halley, Cy Kahn, the Leuven Brothers, Stephanie Davis, and Rose Maddox. As a high school student in Berkeley, California, during the sunset of the 1960s folk revival, Laurie Lewis fell in love with American folk music, and she began picking simple songs on guitar and then on fiddle. In her 20s, she became a part of the Northern California bluegrass scene, and during the 1970s, she formed her own bands and brought her own songwriting into the spotlight. Lewis has won a Grammy Award and has twice been named Female Vocalist of the Year by the International Bluegrass Music Association. She is a two-time winner of the California Women's Fiddling Championship and is a versatile crossover artist, having played and sung jazz and pop music as well as bluegrass. She has also produced recordings for a number of other artists and is in demand as a teacher of fiddle and guitar and songwriting.

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1: 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It is currently 1 a.m. Coming up is the Late Night Book Hour, followed at 2 a.m. by Men's Health and Women's Health at 2:30. Welcome to the Book Hour on the Virginia Voice. We are reading Elevation by Stephen King, narrated by the author. This is the final installment.
2: He let the coverlet go and watched it drop, spreading out as it went, slowing, becoming a parachute, not weightless, but almost. Everyone should have this, he thought. And perhaps, at the end, everyone does. Perhaps, in their time of dying, everyone rises. He held out the skylight and scratched the fuse with a fingernail. Nothing happened. Light, damn you. I didn't get much of a last meal, so could I at least have a last wish? He scratched again. I can't see him anymore, Missy said. She was crying. He's gone. We might as well wait, Deirdre said. She adjoined them at the foot of Scott's driveway. For what? Dr. Bob asked. Just wait. So they waited, looking up into the darkness. I don't think, Myra began. A little longer, Deirdre said, thinking, come on, Scott, come on. You're almost at the finish line. It's your race to win. You're taped to break through, so don't blow it. Don't choke. Come on, big boy. Let's see your skills. Brilliant fire burst high above them, reds and yellows and greens. There was a pause, then came a perfect fury of gold, a shimmering waterfall that rained down and rained down and rained down as if it would never end. Deirdre took Missy's hand. Dr. Bob took Myra's hand. They watched until the last golden sparks went out and the night was dark again. Somewhere high above them, Scott Carey continued to gain elevation, rising above the Earth's mortal grip, with his face turned toward the stars.

0: This story is called Lori. 1. 6 months after his wife of 40 years died, Lloyd Sunderland's sister drove from Boca Raton to Cayman Key to visit him. She brought with her a dark gray puppy, which she said was a border collie moody mix. Lloyd had no idea what a moody was and didn't care. "I don't want a dog, Beth. A dog is the last thing in the world I want. I can barely take care of myself." "That's obvious," she said, unhooking the puppy's toy-sized leash. "How much weight have you lost?"
1: "I don't know."
0: She appraised him. "I'd say 15 pounds, which you could afford to give, but not much more. I'm going to make you a sausage scramble with toast. You got eggs?"
1: "I don't want a sausage scramble," Lloyd said, eyeing the dog. It was sitting on the white shag carpet, and he wondered how long it would be before it left a calling card there.
0: The carpet needed a good vacuum and probably a shampoo, but at least it had never been peed on. The dog was looking at him with its amber eyes, almost seeming to study him. "Do you or do you not have eggs?"
1: "Yes, but..."
0: "And sausage?"
1: "No, of course not."
0: "You've probably been living on frozen waffles and Campbell's soup. I'll get some at Publix. But first, I'll inventory your fridge and see what else you need." She was his older sister by 5 years, had mostly raised him after their mother died, and as a child he had never been able to stand against her. Now they were old, and he still could not stand against her, especially not with Marion gone. It seemed to Lloyd there was a hole in him where his guts had been. They might come back, they might not. 65 was a little old for regeneration. The dog, though, against that he would stand. What in the name of God had Bethy been thinking? "I'm not keeping it," he said, speaking to her back as she stalked on her stork legs into the kitchen. "You bought it. You can take it back." "I didn't buy it. The mother was a purebred border collie that got out and made it up with a neighbor's dog. That was the Moody. The mother's owner managed to give the other three pups away, but this one's the runt, and nobody wanted her. The guy, he's a small-patch truck farmer, was about to take her to the shelter when I came along and saw a sign tacked to a telephone pole. 'Who wants a dog?' it said. And you thought of me." Still eyeing the puppy, who was eyeing him back, the cocked ears seemed to be the biggest part of her. "Yes." "I'm grieving, Beth." She was the only person to whom he could state his situation so baldly, and it was a relief. "I know that." Bottles rattled in the open fridge. He could see her shadow on the wall as she bent and rearranged. "She really is a stork," he thought, "a human stork, and she'll probably live forever. A grieving person needs something to occupy his mind, something to take care of. That was what I thought when I saw that sign. It's not a case of who wants a dog, it's a case of who needs a dog. That's you. Jesus Christ, this fridge is a mold farm. I am so grossed out." The puppy got to her feet, took a tentative step toward Lloyd, then changed her mind, assuming it had one, and sat down again. "Keep her yourself." "Absolutely not. Jim's allergic." "Bethy, you have two cats. He's not allergic to them?" "Yes. And the cats are enough. If that's the way you feel, I'll just take that puppy to the animal shelter in Pompano Beach. They give them 3 weeks before they euthanize them. She's a good-looking little thing with that smoky fur. Someone may take her before her time is up." Lloyd rolled his eyes, even though she wasn't there to see him do it. He had often done the same thing at the age of 8, when Beth told him that if he didn't clean up his room, she'd give him 5 on his bottom with her badminton racket. Some things never changed. "Pack your bags," he said. "We're going on one of Beth Young's all-expenses-paid guilt trips." She shut the fridge and came back into the living room. The puppy glanced at her, then resumed her inspection of Lloyd. "I'm going to Publix, where I expect to spend well over $100. I'll bring you the checkout tape, and you can reimburse me."
1: "Hm. And what am I supposed to do in the meantime?"
0: "Why don't you get to know the defenseless puppy you're going to send to the gas chamber?" She bent to pat the top of the puppy's head. "Look at those hopeful eyes."
1: What Lloyd saw in those amber eyes was only watchfulness, evaluation. What am I supposed to do if she pees on the shag? Marion had this installed just before she got sick. Beth pointed to the toy-sized leash on the hassock. Take her out. Introduce her to Marion's overgrown flower beds. And by the way, pee wouldn't hurt that carpet much. It's filthy. She grabbed a purse and headed for the door, thin legs scissoring in their old, self-important way. A pet is the absolute worst present you can give someone, Lloyd said. I read that on the internet. Where everything is true, I suppose? She paused to look back at him. The harsh September light of Florida's west coast fell on her face, showing the way her lipstick had bled into the little wrinkles around her mouth, and the way her lower lids had begun to sag away from her eyes, and the fragile clock spring of veins beating in the hollow of her temple. She would be 70 soon. His bouncing, opinionated, athletic, take-no-prisoners sister was old. So was he. They were proof that life was nothing but a short dream on a summer afternoon. Only Bethy still had her husband, 2 grown children and 4 grandchildren, nature's nice multiplication. He'd had Marion, but Marion was gone and there were no children. Was he supposed to replace his wife with a mongrel puppy? The idea was as corny and idiotic as a Hallmark card and just as unrealistic. I'm not keeping her. She gave him the same look she'd given him as a girl of 13, the one that said the badminton racket would soon make an appearance if he didn't shape up. You are, at least until I get back from Publix. I have some other errands to run, too, and dogs die in hot cars, especially little ones. She closed the door. Lloyd Sunderland, retired, 6 months a widower, these days not very interested in food or any of life's other pleasures, sat staring at this unwelcome visitor on a shag carpet. The dog stared back. What are you looking at, foolish? He asked. The puppy got up and walked toward him, waddled, actually, as if through high weeds. It sat down again by his left foot, looking up. Lloyd lowered his hand tentatively, expecting a nip. The dog licked him instead. He got the toy leash and attached it to the puppy's small pink collar. Come on, let's get you off the rug while there's still time. He tugged the leash. The puppy only sat and looked at him. Lloyd sighed and picked her up. She licked his hand again. He carried her outside and put her down in the grass. It needed mowing, and she almost disappeared. Beth was right about the flowers, too. They looked awful, half of them as dead as Marion. This thought made him smile, although smiling at such a comparison made him feel like a bad person. The dog's waddle was even more pronounced in the grass. She went a dozen or so steps, then lowered her hind end and peed. Not bad, but I'm still not keeping you. Already suspecting that when Beth went back to Boca, the dog wouldn't be with her. No, this unwanted visitor would be here with him, in his house, half a mile from the drawbridge that connected the quay to the mainland. It wouldn't work. He had never owned a dog in his life, but until he found someone who would take her, she might give him something to do besides watch TV or sit in front of his computer playing solitaire and surfing sites that had seemed interesting when he first retired and now bored him to death. When Beth returned almost 2 hours later, Lloyd was back in his easy chair and the puppy was back on the carpet, sleeping. His sister, whom he loved but who had irritated him his whole life, irritated him further today by coming back with a lot more than he had expected. She had a large bag of puppy chow, organic, of course, and a large container of plain yogurt, which, when added to the puppy's food, was supposed to strengthen the cartilage in those radar dish ears. Beth also brought puppy pee-pee pads, a dog bed, 3 chew toys, 2 of which squeaked annoyingly, and a child's playpen. It would keep the puppy from wandering in the night, she said. Jesus, Bethy, how much did that cost? It was on sale at Target, she said, dodging the question in a way he was familiar with. No charge, my treat, and now that I've bought all this, do you still want me to take her back? If you do, you get the job of doing the returns. Lloyd was used to being outplayed by his sister. I'll give it a trial run, but I do not appreciate being saddled with the responsibility. You always were high-handed. Yes, she said. With Mother gone and Dad a functional but basically hopeless drunk, I had to be. Now how about the scramble? All right. Has she peed on the rug yet? No. She will. Beth actually sounded pleased with the idea. No great loss, either. What are you going to name her? If I name her, she's mine, Lloyd thought. Only he suspected tentative lick, the way that Marion had been his from the first kiss. Another stupid comparison, but could you control how your mind sorted things? No more than you could control your dreams. Lori, he said. Why Lori? I don't know. It just came to me. Well, she said, that's all right. Lori followed them into the kitchen, waddling. 2. Lloyd papered the white shag carpet with puppy pads and set up the playpen in his bedroom, pinching his fingers in the process. Then went into his study, fired up his computer, and began reading an article titled, "So You Have a New Puppy." Halfway through it, he became aware that Lori was sitting beside his shoe, looking up at him. He decided to feed her and found a puddle of pee in the archway between the kitchen and the living room, not 6 inches from the nearest puppy pad. He picked Lori up, set her down next to the pee, and said, "Not here." He then put her down on the pristine pad. "Do it here." She looked at him, then did her puppy waddle back into the kitchen, where she laid down by the stove with her snout on one paw, watching him. Lloyd grabbed a handful of paper towels. He had an idea he was going to be using a lot of them in the next week or so. Once the puddle was cleaned up, a very small one, there was that, he put a quarter cup of puppy chow, the recommended dosage according to So You Have a New Puppy, in a cereal bowl and mixed it with yogurt. The puppy tucked in willingly enough. While he was watching her eat, his phone rang. It was Beth, calling from a rest area somewhere in the wilds of Alligator Alley. "You should take her to a vet," she said. "I forgot to tell you that." "I know, Bethy. It was in So You Have a New Puppy." She went on as if he hadn't spoken, another trait he knew well. "She'll need vitamins, I think, and heartworm medicine for sure, plus something for fleas and ticks. It's probably a pill they eat with their food. Also, she'll need to be fixed, spayed, you know, but probably not for a couple of months." "Yes," he said, "if I keep her." Lori had finished eating and wandered away toward the living room. With a full belly, her waddle was more pronounced. To Lloyd, she looked a little drunk. "Remember to walk her." "Right. Every 4 hours, according to So You Have a New Puppy," which was ridiculous. He had no intention of getting up at 2 in the morning to take his uninvited guest outside. Mind reading was another of his sister's specialties. "You're probably thinking that getting up in the middle of the night is going to be a hassle." "It had crossed my mind." She ignored this as only Bethy could. "But if you're telling the truth about having insomnia since Marion died, I really don't think it will be a hardship." "That's very understanding and caring of you, Bethy." "See how it goes. That's all I'm saying. Give the little girl a chance." She paused. "Give yourself a chance while you're at it. I worry about you, Lloyd. I work in an insurance company for almost 40 years, and I can tell you that men your age run a much greater risk of disease after a spouse dies. And death, of course." To this he said nothing. "Will you?" "Will I what?" As if he didn't know. "Give her a chance?" Beth was pushing for a commitment Lloyd was unwilling to give. He looked around, as if for inspiration, and spied a turd. One single small sausage, exactly where the puddle of pee had been, 6 inches from the nearest puppy pad. "Well, the little girl's here now," he said. "It was the best he could give her. You drive safe." 65 the whole way. I get passed a lot, and some people honk at me, but any faster, and I don't trust my reflexes. He said goodbye, grabbed some more paper towels, and picked up the sausage. Lori watched him with her amber eyes. He took her back outside, where she did nothing. When he finished another puppy-rearing article 20 minutes later, he found another puddle of pee in the archway, 6 inches from the nearest puppy pad. He bent over, hands on his knees, his back giving its usual warning twang. "You're on borrowed time, dog." She looked at him, seeming to study him. 3. Late that afternoon, 2 more puppy pees, one actually on the pad nearest the kitchen. Lloyd attached the toy-sized leash and took Lori outside, carrying her in the crook of his arm like a football. He set her down and urged her along the path that ran behind the small development of houses. The path led to a shallow canal, which eventually flowed beneath the drawbridge. Traffic there was currently backed up, waiting for some Mr. Rich Guy's expensive toy to pass from Oscar's Bay into the Gulf of Mexico. The puppy walked in her usual side-to-side waddle, pausing every now and then to sniff at clumps of weeds that, from her perspective, must have looked like impenetrable jungle thickets. A dilapidated boardwalk known as Six Mile Path, for reasons Lloyd had never understood since it was a mile long at most, ran beside the canal, and his next-door neighbor was standing there now between signs reading, "No littering and no fishing." Further down was one meant to say, "Watch for alligators," only alligators had been spray-painted over and replaced with Democrats. Seeing Don Pitcher hunched over his fancy mahogany cane and hauling at his truss always gave Lloyd a small but unmistakable frisson of mean satisfaction. The man was a jukebox of tiresome political opinions and also an unapologetic gorecrow. If anyone in the neighborhood died, Don knew it first. If anyone in the neighborhood was running into financial headwinds, he knew that too. Lloyd's own back was no longer what it had been, nor were his eyes and ears, but he was still years from the cane and the truss, or so he hoped. "Look at that boat," Don said, as Lloyd joined him on the boardwalk. Lori, perhaps frightened of the water, hung back at the end of her leash. "How many poor people do you think that would feed in Africa?" "I don't think even hungry people would eat a boat, Don. You know what I..." "Say, what do you got there, new puppy? Ain't he cute?" "It's a she," Lloyd said. "I'm keeping her for my sister." "Hey there, sweetie," Don said, leaning forward and holding out his hand. Lori backed away and barked for the first time since Beth had brought her. 2 high, sharp yaps, then silence. Don straightened up again. "Not too friendly, is she?" "She doesn't know you." "She shit around?" "Not too bad," Lloyd said, and for a while they watched the motor sloop. Lori sat at the edge of the splintery boardwalk and watched Lloyd. "My wife won't have a dog," Don said. "Says all they are is mess and trouble. I had one when I was a boy, and nice old collie. She fell down a well. Cover was all rotted, and down she went. Had to haul her up with a whatchacallit."
2: "Is that so?"
1: "Yes. You want to be careful of that one near the road. She runs out in it. There goes your ball game. Look at the size of that fucking boat. A dime to a dollar, she grounds." The motor sloop didn't ground. While the drawbridge came back down and the traffic was moving again, Lloyd looked at the puppy and saw her asleep on her side. He picked her up. Lori opened her eyes, licked his hand, and went back to sleep. "Gotta get back and burn some supper. Take it easy, Don. You do the same, and keep an eye on that puppy or she'll chew up everything you own." "I've got some toys for her to chew on." Don smiled, revealing a set of mismatched teeth that gave Lloyd the chills. "She'll prefer your furniture. Wait and see." 4. While he was watching the TV news that night, Lori came to the side of his easy chair and gave those same 2 sharp yaps. Lloyd considered her bright-eyed stare, weighed the pros and cons, then picked her up and set her in his lap. "Wet on me and die," he said. She didn't wet on him. She went to sleep with her nose under her tail. Lloyd stroked her absently while he watched cell phone footage of a terrorist attack in Belgium. When the news was over, he took Lori outside, once more using the football carry. He attached the leash and let her walk to the edge of Oscar Road, where she squatted and did her business. "Right idea," Lloyd said. "Hold that thought." At 9 o'clock, he lined the playpen with a double layer of puppy pads. He could see he'd have to buy more tomorrow, along with more paper towels, and lowered her in. She sat, watching him. When he gave her some water and a teacup, she lapped for a while, then laid down, still watching him. Lloyd undressed to his underwear and laid down himself, not bothering to pull back the coverlet. He had learned from experience that if he did that, he would find it on the floor in the morning, a victim of his tossing and turning. Tonight, however, he fell asleep almost immediately and didn't wake up until 2 o'clock to the sound of high-pitched cries. Lori lay with her snout stuck through the bars of the playpen like a lonely inmate in solitary confinement. There were several sausages on the puppy pads. Judging that at such a late hour there would be few, if any, passers-by on Oscar Road to be offended by the sight of a man in his boxers and a strappy T-shirt, Lloyd put on his slippers and carried his visitor, it was how he still thought of Lori, outside. He put her down on the shell driveway. She waddled around for a bit, sniffed at a splat of bird shit, and peed on it. He told her again to hold that thought. She sat down and looked at the empty road. Lloyd looked up at the stars. He thought he had never seen so many, then decided he must have, just not lately. He tried to remember the last time he had been outside at 2 in the morning and couldn't. He looked at the Milky Way, almost mesmerized, until he realized he was falling asleep on his feet. He carried the puppy back inside. Lori watched him silently as he changed the puppy pads she had shat upon, but the keening began again as soon as he put her in the playpen. He considered taking her into bed with him, but that was a very bad idea, according to "So You Have a New Puppy." The author, one Suzanne Morris, DVM, stated unequivocally, "Once you start down that road, you will have great difficulty turning back." Also, the idea of waking up to find one of those little brown sausages on the side of the bed where his wife had slept did not please him. Not only would it seem symbolically disrespectful, it would mean changing the bed, a chore which also did not please him because he always screwed it up. He went into the room that Marianne had called her den. Most of her things were still there because, in spite of his sister's strong suggestions that he do so, Lloyd hadn't yet had the heart to clean the place out. He had mostly steered clear of this room since Marion's death. Even looking at the pictures on the wall hurt, especially at 2 in the morning. He thought a person's skin was thinner at 2 a.m. It didn't start to thicken again until 5, when the first light began to show in the east. Marion had never upgraded to an iPod, but the portable CD player she had taken to her twice-weekly exercise group was on the shelf above her small collection of albums. He opened the battery case and saw no corrosion on the AAAs. He thumbed through her CDs, paused at Hall & Oates, then went on to Joan Baez's greatest hits. He mounted the CD and it spun satisfactorily when he closed the lid. He took it into the bedroom. Lori stopped whining when she saw him. He pressed play and Joan Baez began singing "The Night They Drove Old Dixie Down." He placed the CD on one of the fresh puppy pads. Lori sniffed at it, then laid down beside it, her nose almost touching the Dymo tape label, reading, "Property of Marion Sunderland." "Will it do?" Lloyd asked. "I goddamn hope so." He went back to bed and lay with his hands under the pillow where it was cool. He listened to the music. When Baez sang "Forever Young," he grizzled a little. So predictable, he thought. Such a cliché. Then he fell asleep. 5. September gave way to October, the best month of the year in upstate New York, where he and Marion had lived until his retirement, and in Lloyd's opinion, IMHO, as they said on Facebook, the best month down here on the west coast of Florida. The worst of the heat was gone, but the days were still warm and the cold nights of January and February were still on the next calendar.

0: the best month down here on the west coast of Florida. The worst of the heat was gone, but the days were still warm and the cold nights of January and February were still on the next calendar. Most of the snowbirds were also on the next calendar, and instead of opening and closing 50 times a day, the Oscar drawbridge only impeded traffic a dozen or 20 times, and there was so much less traffic to impede. The Cayman Key Fish House opened after its three-month hiatus, and dogs were allowed on the so-called puppy patio. Lloyd took Lori there often, the two of them ambling along 6-mile path beside the canal. Lloyd lifted the dog over the places where the boardwalk was overgrown with sawgrass. She trotted easily beneath the overhanging palmetto that Lloyd had to bull his way through, head bent, arm outstretched to push back the thickest clumps, always afraid that a tree rat might fall into his hair, although none ever had. When they arrived at the restaurant, she sat quietly by his shoe in the sunshine, occasionally rewarded for good manners by a piece of French fry from Lloyd's fish and chips basket. The waitresses all oohed over her, bending to stroke her smoky gray fur. Bernadette, the hostess, was particularly taken with her. "That face," she always said, as if that explained everything. She would kneel beside Lori, which gave Lloyd an excellent and always appreciated view of her cleavage. "Ooh, that face!" Lori accepted this attention, but did not seem to crave it. She simply sat, glancing at her new admirer before returning her attention to Lloyd. Part of that attention might have had to do with the French fries, but not all. She looked at him just as studiously when he was watching TV. Until that was, she fell asleep. She toilet trained quickly, and in spite of Don's prediction, she did not chew the furniture. She did chew her toys, which multiplied from 3 to 6 to 12. He found an old crate to store them in. Lori would go to this crate in the morning, put her forepaws up on its edge, and examine the contents like a public shopper evaluating the produce. At last, she would select one, take it into the corner, and chew it until it bored her. Then she would return to the crate and select another. By the end of the day, they would be scattered all over the bedroom, the living room, and the kitchen. Lloyd's final chore before going to bed was picking them up and returning them to the crate. Not because of the clutter, but because the dog seemed to take such satisfaction from surveying her accumulated booty each morning. Beth called often, asking about his eating habits, reminding him of the birthdays and anniversaries of old friends and older relatives, keeping him up to date on who had kicked the bucket. She always ended by asking if Lori was still on probation. Lloyd said yes, until one day in the middle of October. They had just come back from the fish house, and Lori was sleeping on her back in the middle of the living room floor, legs splayed to the 4 major points of the compass. The breeze from the air conditioner was ruffling her belly fur, and Lloyd realized she was beautiful. It wasn't sentiment, only a fact of nature. He felt the same about the stars when he took her out for her final pee of the evening. "No, I guess we're past the probation stage. But if she outlives me, Bethy, you're either taking her back and fuck Jim's allergies, or you're finding a good home for her." "I copy you, rubber duck." The rubber duck thing was something she'd picked up from an old trucking song back in the 70s and had hung on to ever since. It was another thing about Beth that Lloyd found simultaneously endearing and as annoying as shit. "I'm so pleased it's working out." She lowered her voice. "In truth, I didn't think it would." "Then why did you bring her?" "It was a shot in the dark. I knew you needed something more labor-intensive than a goldfish. Has she learned to bark?" "It's more of a yark. She does it when the postman comes, or UPS, or if Don drops by for a beer. Always just the two. Yark, yark, and done." "When are you coming up this way?"
1: "I came last time. It's your turn to come down here."
0: "I'll have to bring Lori. There's no way I'm leaving her with Don and Evelyn Pitcher." Looking at his sleeping puppy, he realized there was no way he was leaving her with anyone. Even short trips to the supermarket made him nervous about her, and he was always relieved to see her waiting at the door when he came home.
1: "Then bring her. I'd love to see how much she's grown."
0: "What about Jim's allergies?"
1: "Fuck his allergies," she said, and hung up, laughing.

0: 6. After mooning and exclaiming over Lori, who, other than one stop to relieve her bladder, had slept in the back seat all the way to Boca, Beth reverted to her usual big sister priorities. Although she could nag him on many subjects, she was a virtuoso that way, her main issue this time was Dr. Albright and Lloyd's need to see him for an overdue checkup. "Although you look good," she said, "I have to say it, you actually appear to have a tan, assuming that's not just jaundice." "I can always count on you for a cheerful thought, Bethy. It's just sun. I walk Lori 3 times a day. On the beach when we get up, on 6 Mile Path to the fish house, where I have lunch, and back on the beach in the evening, for the sunset. She doesn't care about it. Dogs have no aesthetic sense, but I enjoy it."
1: "You walk her on the canal boardwalk? Jesus, Lloyd, that thing's a wreck. It's apt to collapse under you someday and dump you into the canal, along with the princess here."
0: She rubbed the top of Lori's head. The dog half closed her eyes and appeared to smile. "It's been there for 40 years or more. I think it will outlast me."
1: "Have you made that doctor's appointment yet?"
0: "No, but I will."
1: She held up her phone. "Do it now, why don't you? I want to watch you." He could tell by the look in her eyes that she didn't expect him to take her up on this, which was one reason he did it, but not the only reason. In previous years, he had dreaded going to the doctor, kept expecting that moment, no doubt conditioned by too many TV shows, when the doctor would look at him gravely and say, "I have some bad news." Now, however, he felt good. His legs were stiff when he got up in the morning, probably from so much walking, and his back was creakier than ever. But when he turned his attention inward, he found nothing worrisome. He knew that bad things could grow unfelt in an old man's body for quite some time, creeping along until it was time to dash. But nothing had progressed to the point where there was an outward manifestation. No bloody stool or sputum, no deep pain in the gut, no trouble swallowing, no painful urination. He reflected that it was much easier to go to the doctor when your body was telling you there was no reason to do so. "What are you smiling about?" Beth sounded suspicious. "Nothing. Give me that." He reached for her phone. She held it away from him. "If you really mean to do it, use your own." 7. 2 weeks after his checkup, Dr. Albright asked him to come in and go over the results. They were good. "Your weight's pretty much where it should be. Your blood pressure's fine, ditto reflexes. Your cholesterol numbers are better than the last time you let us take some of your blood." "I know, it's been a while," Lloyd said. "Probably too long." "No probably about it. Anyway, no need to put you on lipids as of now, which you should see as a victory. At least half of my patients your age take them." "I do a lot of walking," Lloyd said. "My sister gave me a dog, a puppy. Puppies are God's idea of the perfect workout program. How are you doing otherwise? Are you coping?" Albright didn't need to be more specific. Marion had also been his patient, and far more conscientious than her husband about her 6-month checkups. Very proactive in all things was Marion Sunderland. But the tumor that first robbed her of her intelligence and then killed her had been beyond proactivity. It hatched too deep inside. A glioblastoma, Lloyd thought, was God's version of a .45-caliber bullet to the brain. "Pretty well," Lloyd said. "Sleeping again. I go to bed tired most nights, and that helps."
2: "Because of the dog?"
0: "Yes, mostly that."
2: "You should call your sister and thank her," Albright said.
0: Lloyd thought that was a good idea. He called her that evening and did so. Beth told him he was very, very welcome. Lloyd took Lori down to the beach and walked her. He watched the sunset. Lori found a dead fish and peed on it. They both went home satisfied. 8. December 6th of that year began in the normal way, with a walk on the beach followed by breakfast, Gaines' meal for Lori, a scrambled egg and a piece of toast for Lloyd. There was no premonition that God was cocking his .45. Lloyd watched the first hour of the Today program, then went into Marion's den. He had picked up a little accounting work from the fish house and a car dealership in Sarasota. It was low-pressure stuff, no stress involved, and although his financial needs were met,
2: It was nice to be working again, and he discovered that he liked Marion's desk better than his own. He liked her music, too, always had. He thought Marion would be glad to know that her space was being used. Lori sat beside his chair, chewing thoughtfully on her toy rabbit, then took a nap. At 10:30, Lloyd saved his work and pushed back from the computer. "Snack time, girl." She followed him into the kitchen and accepted a rawhide chew stick. Lloyd had milk and a couple of cookies that had come in an early gift package from Beth. They were burned on the bottom. Burnt Christmas cookies were another of Beth's specialties, but edible. He read for a while. He was working his way through John Sanford's hefty oeuvre and was eventually roused by a familiar jingling. It was Lori by the front door. Her leash was looped over the knob, and she was brushing the steel clip back and forth with her snout. Lloyd looked at his watch and saw it was 11:45. "Okay, right." He snapped on her leash, grabbed his left front pocket to make sure he had his wallet, and let Lori lead him out into the bright light of midday. As they walked down to 6 Mile Path, he saw that Don was putting out his usual collection of horrible plastic decorations. A nativity scene, sacred, a large plastic Santa, profane, and a collection of lawn gnomes tarted up to look like elves. At least, Lloyd thought that was the idea. Soon, Don would risk his life by climbing a ladder and stringing lights that flashed on and off, making the picture bungalow look like the world's smallest riverboat casino. In previous years, Don's decorations had made Lloyd feel sad, but on this day he laughed. You had to give the son of a bitch credit. He had arthritis, bad eyes, and a bad back, but he wasn't giving up. For Don, it was Christmas or bust. Evelyn came out on the pitcher's back deck. She was wearing a misbuttoned pink wrapper. There was some kind of whitish-yellow cream smeared on her cheeks, and her hair was every which way. Don had confided to Lloyd that his wife had begun to lose the plot a little bit, and today she certainly looked it. "Have you seen him?" she called. Lori looked up and gave her trademark greeting. "Yark, yark." "Who, Don?" "No, John Wayne." "Of course, Don. Who else?" "I haven't," Lloyd said. "Well, if you do, tell him to stop farting around and finish the damn decorations. The lights are dangling and the wise men are still out in the garage. That man is loopy." "If he is, that makes two of you," Lloyd thought. "I'll pass it along if I see him." Evelyn leaned over the rail, alarmingly far. "That's a good-looking dog you've got there. What's his name again?" "Lori," Lloyd told her, as he had many times before. "Oh, a bitch, a bitch, a bitch," Evelyn cried in a kind of Shakespearean fervor and then uttered a cackle. "I'll be glad when goddamn Christmas is over. You can tell him that, too." She straightened up, a relief. Lloyd did not think he could have caught her if she'd fallen, and went back inside. Lori got to her feet and trotted down to the boardwalk, pointing her snout toward the smells of fried food wafting from the fish house. Lloyd turned with her, looking forward to a piece of broiled salmon on a bed of rice. The fried stuff had begun to disagree with him. The canal meandered. 6 Mile Path meandered with it, lazily turning this way and that, hugging the overgrown bank. Here and there a board was missing. Lori paused to watch a pelican dive and come up with a fish wriggling in its satchel beak. Then they went on. She stopped at a spray of sawgrass poking up between two boards that had warped apart. Lloyd lifted her over it by the belly. She was getting too big for the football carry now. A little way further down, just ahead of the next curve, palmetto had grown over the boardwalk, forming a low arch. Lori was small enough to walk under, but she paused, sniffing at something. Lloyd caught up with her and bent to see what she had found. It was Don Pitcher's cane, and although it was made of stout mahogany, a crack ran halfway up its length from the rubber tip. Lloyd picked it up and examined 3 or 4 drops of blood dotting the wood. "This isn't good. I think we better go back." But Lori bolted ahead, jerking the leash out of his hand. She disappeared under the green arch, the handle of the leash clattering and spinning behind her. Then the barking began, not just her usual double yark,
0: but a volley of deeper sounds he would have said she was incapable of making. Alarmed, Lloyd ducked through the palmetto, waving the cane this way and that to push bunches of it aside. The branches whipped back, scratching at his cheeks and forehead. On some of them were beads and smears of blood. There was more blood on the boards. On the other side, Lori stood with her front legs spread, her back bowed, and her muzzle touching the boards. She was barking at an alligator. It was dull green and smudged black, a full-grown adult at least 10 feet long. It stared at Lloyd's barking dog with its lustreless eyes. It was splayed atop Don Pitcher's body, its blunt shovel nose resting on Don's sunburned neck, its short, scaly forepaws possessively cupping Don's bony shoulders. It was the first alligator Lloyd had seen since a trip to Jungle Gardens in Sarasota with Marion, and that had been years ago. The top of Don's head was pretty much gone. Lloyd could see splintered bone through what remained of his neighbor's hair. An ooze of blood, still wet, lay drying on his cheek. There were oatmeal-y strands in it. Lloyd realized he was looking at Don Pitcher's brain. That Don had been thinking with that very stuff, perhaps only minutes ago, seemed to render the whole world meaningless. The handle of Lori's leash had dropped over the side of the boardwalk and into the canal. She continued to bark. The alligator regarded her, for a moment not moving. It looked remarkably stupid. Lori, shut up. Shut the fuck up. He thought of Evelyn Pitcher standing on her back deck like an actress on the apron of a stage crying, "Oh, a bitch, a bitch, a bitch!" Lori stopped barking, but continued to growl deep down in her throat. She seemed to have grown to twice her size because her cloudy dark gray fur was standing out, not just on the scruff of her neck, but all over her body. Lloyd dropped to one knee, never taking his eyes off the gator, and plunged his left hand into the canal, feeling for the leash. He found the cord, yanked the handle up, clutched it, and got back to his feet, never taking his eyes from the green-black thing resting on Don's body. He tugged the leash. At first, it was like pulling on a post stuck in the ground. Lori was that braced, but then she turned toward him. When she did, the gator raised its tail and brought it down, a flat thwack that sprayed up droplets of water and made the boardwalk tremble. Lori cringed and jumped onto Lloyd's sneakers. He bent and picked her up, never taking his eyes off the gator. Lori's body was thrumming, as if an electrical current were passing through it. Her eyes were wide enough to show the whites all around. Lloyd had been too stunned by the sight of the alligator astride his dead neighbor's body to be afraid, and when feeling did return, it wasn't fear, but a kind of protective rage. He unclipped the leash from Lori's collar and dropped it. "Go home. Do you hear me? Go home. I'll be right behind you." He bent down, still not taking his eyes from the alligator, which never took its eyes from him. He had carried Lori like a football many times when she was smaller. Now he hiked her like one, through his legs and directly into the palmetto arch. There was no time to see if she was going. The alligator came for him. It moved with amazing and totally unexpected speed, kicking Don's body several feet behind it with its stubby rear legs as it pushed off. Its mouth opened, exposing teeth like a dirty picket fence. On its leathery, pinkish-black tongue, Lloyd could see bits of Don's shirt. He struck at it with the cane, bringing it around in a sideways sweep. It whacked the side of the gator's head below one of those weirdly expressionless eyes and broke along the crack in the mahogany. The broken piece twirled away and splashed into the canal. The gator stopped for a moment, as if surprised, then came on. Lloyd could hear the clitter of its claws. Its mouth yawned, its lower jaw skidding along the boardwalk and raising gray splinters. Lloyd thought of nothing. Some deeper part of him took over. He stabbed out with what remained of Don's cane, plunging the jagged end into the whitish flesh at the side of the alligator's shovel head. Grasping the cane's handle with both hands, he leaned forward, putting his weight into it and pushing as hard as he could. The alligator was momentarily driven sideways. Before it could recover, there came a rapid series of cracking sounds like blanks from a track starter's pistol. Part of the old boardwalk slumped, spilling the gator's top half into the canal. Its tail came down, whacking the twisted boards and making Don's body jump. The water boiled. Lloyd struggled for balance and stepped back just as the gator's head surfaced, the jaws snapping. He stabbed at it again, not aiming, but the jagged stub of the cane went into the gator's eye. It reared backward, and if Lloyd hadn't let go of the cane's curved handle, he would have been pulled into the water on top of it. He turned and bolted through the palmetto with his arms outstretched in front of him, expecting at any moment to be bitten from behind or thrust upward as the gator swam under the boardwalk, planted itself on the mucky bottom, and battered its way after him. He came out on the other side, daubed and dotted with Don's blood and bleeding from a dozen scratches. Lori had not gone home. She was standing 10 feet down, and when she saw Lloyd, she raced toward him, bunched her hindquarters, and leaped. Lloyd caught her, like a football, like a Hail Mary pass, and ran, hardly aware that Lori was wriggling in his arms and whining and covering his face with frantic licks, although he would remember this later. Once he was off the boardwalk and on the shell path, he looked back, expecting to see the alligator hustling after them along the boardwalk with its eerie, unexpected speed. He made it halfway up the path to his house before his legs gave out and he sat down. He was crying and shaking all over. He kept looking back, watching for the gator. Lori kept licking his face, but her trembling had begun to subside. When he felt able to walk again, he carried Lori the rest of the way to his house. Twice he felt faint and had to stop. Evelyn came back onto her deck as he trudged toward his back door.
3: "You know, if you carry a dog around like that, it will start expecting it all the time. Did you see Don? He needs to finish putting up his christening decorations."
0: Did she not see the blood? Lloyd wondered. Or did she not want to see it?
1: "There's been an accident."
3: "What kind of accident? Did someone run into that goddamn drawbridge again?"
0: "Go inside," he said.
1: He went inside himself without waiting to see if she did so. He got Lori a fresh bowl of water, and she lapped at it eagerly. While she did that, Lloyd called 911. 9. The police must have gone to the pitcher's house immediately after retrieving Don's body, because Lloyd heard Evelyn screaming. Those screams probably didn't go on for long, but it seemed long. He wondered if he should go over there, maybe try to comfort her, but he didn't feel that he could. He was more tired than he could ever remember, even after high school football practice on hot August afternoons. All he wanted to do was sit in his easy chair with Lori in his lap. She had gone to sleep, nose to tail. The police came and interviewed him. They told him he had been extremely lucky.
2: "Like I said, you did some damn quick thinking," one of the cops said, "using Mr. Pitcher's cane like that.
1: It still would have gotten me if the outside part of the boardwalk hadn't collapsed under its weight," Lloyd said. "It probably would have gotten Lori as well, because Lori hadn't gone home. Lori had waited." That night, he took her to bed with him. She slept on Marion's side. Lloyd himself slept little. Each time he started to drift off, he thought of how the alligator had splayed on Don's body with such idiot possessiveness. Its dead black eyes, how it had seemed to grin, the unexpected speed when it had come at him. Then he would stroke the dog sleeping beside him. Beth came from Boca the next day. She scolded him, but not until she had hugged him and kissed him repeatedly, making Lloyd think of how frantically Lori had licked his face when he had emerged from the palmetto tangle.
0: "I love you, you stupid old bastard," Beth said. "Thank God you're alive."
1: Then she picked Lori up and hugged her. Lori bore this patiently, but as soon as Beth put her down, she went off to find her rubber rabbit. She took it into the corner, where she made it squeak repeatedly. Lloyd wondered if she was having a fantasy where she tore the alligator to pieces and told himself he was being stupid. You didn't make them into something they were not.
0: He hadn't read that in So You Have a New Puppy. It was one of those things you found out on your own. 10. The day after Beth's visit, a game warden from Florida Fish and Wildlife came to see Lloyd. They sat in the kitchen, and the warden, whose name was Gibson, accepted a glass of iced tea. Lori enjoyed smelling his boots and pants cuffs for a while, then curled up under the table. "We caught the gator," Gibson said. "You're lucky to be alive, Mr. Sunderland. It was a damn big one."
1: "I know that," Lloyd said. "Has it been euthanized?"
0: "No, and there's some discussion about whether or not it should be. When it attacked Mr. Pitcher, it was protecting a clutch of eggs."
1: "A nest?"
0: "That's right." Lloyd called Lori. Lori came. He picked her up and began to stroke her. "How long was that thing there? I walked that damn boardwalk down to the fish house with my dog almost every day." "The normal incubation period is 65 days. That thing was there all that time?" Gibson nodded. "Much of it, yes. Deep in the weeds and sawgrass. Watching us go by. You and everyone else who used the boardwalk. Mr. Pitcher must have done something quite by accident that roused her, well..." Gibson shrugged. "Not maternal instincts. I don't think you could say that, but they're programmed to protect the nest."
1: "He probably swung the cane in its direction," Lloyd said. "He was always swinging that cane. Might even have hit her, or the nest."
0: Gibson finished his iced tea and stood up. "I just thought you'd like to know."
1: "Thank you."
0: "Sure. That's a nice little dog you got there. Border Collie and what else?"
1: "Moody."
0: "Ah, yeah, I see that now. And she was with you that day?"
1: "Ahead of me, actually. She saw it first."
0: "She's lucky to be alive, too."
1: "Yes."
0: Lloyd stroked her. Lori looked up at him with her amber eyes. He wondered, as he almost always did, just what it was she saw in the face looking down into hers. Like the stars he saw when he took her out at night. It was a mystery. Gibson thanked him for the iced tea and left. Lloyd sat where he was for a little while, stroking his hand through that cloudy gray fur. Then he put his dog down to go about her business while he went about his. It was life. You were stuck with it, and all you could do was live it. Thinking of Vixen.
4: 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Recorded at Simon & Schuster Audio in New York. 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Editing and post-production by Mike Ticino for Common Mode. The associate producer was Tiffany Ferrari. Elevation and Lori, produced and directed by Christina Zarafanidis. This has been a presentation of Simon & Schuster Audio.

That concludes Elevation by Stephen King, read by the author. The Virginia Voice has borrowed this recording of Elevation, produced by Simon & Schuster Audio, from the Chesterfield County Public Library. Elevation is also available from the National Library Service in Braille and downloadable digital format. For more information on receiving books from the National Library Service, contact the Library and Resource Center of the Virginia Department for the Blind and Vision Impaired at 804-371-3661 or 1-800-552-7015. We hope you'll join us for another book hour here on The Virginia Voice.

0: Hello, you're with Newsday from the BBC World Service with Anne Soy in Nairobi and Rob Young in London.
1: Kuwait says its air defences are dealing with a drone and missile attack. We go there live.
0: We'll also take a look at Nigeria's brutal civil war back in the late 60s in a BBC Africa Eye report.
1: And the first women's tennis match will take place in the French Open's nighttime slot since 2023. First, this news.
2: BBC News with Justine Green. The US military says it's launched strikes on Iranian radar and drone sites in the city of Gorakh and the island of Keshem over the weekend. Iran's Revolutionary Guard said they targeted a base used by the US military without identifying it. The US Secretary of State Marco Rubio has spoken to the leaders of Israel and Lebanon as the conflict continues to escalate despite a nominal ceasefire. According to a US official, Mr. Rubio suggested Hezbollah stop its attacks and in return Israel would refrain from further escalation. Ukraine's president has told the BBC's US partner CBS that his government has evidence that Russia is training abducted Ukrainian children who've grown up in Russia to fight against their own country. The accusation goes beyond previously documented evidence that Russia has taken thousands of Ukrainian children for re-education in Russia. France says it's detained a sanctioned Russian oil tanker in the Atlantic with the help of Britain and other allies. The French president, Emmanuel Macron, said it was unacceptable for ships to circumvent international sanctions and fund Russia's war against Ukraine. A right-wing political outsider has won the first round of Colombia's presidential election, which will now go to a second round later this month. Abelardo de la Esparilla will face the left-wing candidate Ivan Cepeda, who polled a few percentage points behind. China's Coast Guard says it's conducted what it called law enforcement patrols east of Taiwan in response to plans by Japan and the Philippines to open formal maritime demarcation talks. China's foreign ministry described the talks as illegal, null and void. An explosion has killed five people in a fishing village in the eastern Papua region of Indonesia. A local police spokesman said they strongly suspected the blast was caused by a bomb or mortar left over from the Second World War. BBC News.
0: Thank you very much indeed for that summary. Hello, you're with Newsday from the BBC World Service with Anne Soy in Nairobi and Rob Young in London.
1: Over the next half hour, we'll go to Kuwait to look at those latest reports of a possible drone attack. We'll also go to Nigeria and talk also about women's tennis and the PSG win over the weekend. We welcome your messages as ever. Our text number is +44 77 86 20 50 85.
0: Well, let's go back to our top story. Both the United States and Iran are claiming to have launched

0: Hina Martinez-Tellez, survivor of the deadly gas explosion in San Juanico in November 1984. She was speaking to Jen Dale. When the History Hour returns in just a moment, we'll be looking at key moments in Mexico's democratic past.
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0: 62 degrees with scattered clouds overhead. 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
1: Live from NPR News in Washington, I'm Dave Mattingly. The ongoing ceasefire between the U.S. and Iran continues to be tested. U.S. Central Command says American forces struck multiple Iranian radar and drone launching sites near the Strait of Hormuz over the weekend. CENTCOM says the attacks were in response to Iran shooting down an American drone operating over international waters. Kuwait says its forces intercepted Iranian missiles and drones launched earlier today. President Trump has yet to say whether he will agree to Iran's demands to extend the current ceasefire by 60 days. Members of Congress get back to work this week following their Memorial Day recess. NPR's Eric McDaniel says Democratic lawmakers in the House may try again to bring an end to war with Iran.
2: Just before Congress left town, Republican Speaker of the House Mike Johnson had to delay a war powers vote because he had attendance problems. That means he probably had an effective one-vote majority, but lots more than that weren't there to vote, and it looked like this was on track to pass with Democratic support. A vote like this would force an end to the conflict. One did pass the Senate already. It's worth noting that any of these, though, when they land on the president's desk, could just be vetoed.
1: That's NPR's Eric McDaniel. AAA says the cost of regular gas in the U.S. has dropped 18 cents a gallon in the last week. It's now averaging $4.32. This is NPR News. Former Vice President Mike Pence says he thinks President Trump's new anti-weaponization fund is a bad idea. The money is earmarked for payouts to those who allege the federal legal system has been weaponized against them.
3: Let's get rid of this fund. I mean, it's deeply offensive to me that you could have a fund that could even possibly compensate people who assaulted police officers or vandalized the Capitol on January 6th. And I think that's broadly held by most Republicans and most Americans.
1: He was speaking to NBC's Meet the Press. Florida Governor Ron DeSantis is calling state lawmakers into special session today. As Catherine Welch reports, the governor wants to cut property taxes for many homeowners.
4: DeSantis is calling for future legislation that would fully eliminate taxes for Floridians who own the homes they live in. But to start, he's proposing a new calculation on property taxes that exempts the first $250,000 of the value. He says that would eliminate property taxes for 60% of homeowners. DeSantis says this will help new homeowners, the middle class, and those on a fixed income. The Florida League of Cities is against the plan, saying many cities would struggle to fund public safety at the same level. For NPR News, I'm Catherine Welch in Orlando.
1: I'm Dave Mattingly, NPR News in Washington.
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10: I'm Martinez.
11: And I'm Leila Fadel. The path to turning the Senate blue runs in part through the state of Maine. And that hinges on the presumptive Democratic nominee, Graham Plattner, an oyster farmer and Marine Corps veteran.

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1: And this is WHRV's Morning Edition. I'm Christy Walsh, getting you checked in with traffic. Gilmerton Bridge has a scheduled opening in about an hour at 7:30. We are seeing delays at the HRBT in both directions. Eastbound currently backed up 3 miles, westbound with a 2.5 mile backup. It's looking great at the Monitor Merrimack, the JRB, and at the Scotland Ferry if you're looking for alternate routes across the water. 5 months to go until the general election. How are Republicans running for office explaining to voters why they should retain control of Congress? Keep it right here on 89.5 for the answers. Partly sunny today with a high near 80. A southwest wind could gust a little bit higher this afternoon, and we're looking at a 30% chance for showers.
2: Live from NPR News in Washington, I'm Dave Mattingly. President Trump has yet to say whether he will agree to Iran's latest demands for extending the current ceasefire. Amid the back and forth, U.S. Central Command says American forces struck multiple Iranian radar and drone launching sites over the weekend near the Strait of Hormuz. Kuwait says its forces intercepted Iranian missiles and drones earlier today. The head of the World Health Organization is urging communities affected by Ebola in the Democratic Republic of Congo to take safety measures with regard to burials. As Michael Koloki reports, the DRC is where hundreds of suspected Ebola cases and deaths have occurred in recent weeks.
3: WHO Director

0: homes earlier today. The head of the World Health Organization is urging communities affected by Ebola in the Democratic Republic of Congo to take safety measures with regard to burials. As Michael Koloki reports, the DRC is where hundreds of suspected Ebola cases and deaths have occurred in recent weeks.
1: WHO Director General Tedros Ghebreyesus warned that the bodies of Ebola victims are highly contagious and called for safe burial practices to be adhered to. His comments come in the wake of recent attacks on Ebola treatment facilities in eastern Congo by crowds seeking to reclaim bodies for traditional burials. The WHO safe burial protocol calls for a trained team to assist in burials while honoring religious and cultural practices. Procedures include ensuring the body is handled only by those wearing personal protective equipment and ensuring disinfection is undertaken. Traditional burial rites often involve direct contact with a victim's body, which the WHO warns creates a high risk of exposure to the disease. For NPR News, I'm Michael Kaluki in Nairobi.
0: This is NPR News.
2: Once certified for spaceflight, these next-generation computer processors will be incorporated into mission hardware and adapted for Earth-based industries.
3: This is Innovation Now, bringing you stories behind the ideas that shape our future.
2: Known as a system on a chip, or SoC, computer processors that can fit in the palm of a hand and include all the key components of a computer, such as central processing units, advanced networking units, memory and input-output interfaces, are commonly found in smartphones or tablets. But NASA missions need upgraded chips that will enable autonomous spacecraft, accelerate faster data analysis, and support astronauts on missions to the Moon and Mars. Through a commercial partnership between NASA's Jet Propulsion Laboratory and Microchip Technology of Chandler, Arizona, some next-generation processors are being developed that can survive for years in the harshest conditions of space, all while delivering a massive leap in computational speed. Results from the project, managed by NASA's Game-Changing Development Program, are promising. The processor is working as designed, and indications show that the tiny chip is operating at 500 times the performance of chips currently in use. For Innovation Now, I'm Jennifer Pulley.
3: Innovation Now is produced by the National Institute of Aerospace through collaboration with NASA.
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10: It's Morning Edition from NPR News. I'm Steve Inskeep in Washington, D.C.
11: Jeremy Martinez in Culver City, California. President Trump's anti-weaponization fund is facing scrutiny in the courts.
10: Judges issued two orders in one day at the end of last week. First, a judge temporarily blocked the government from establishing the president's settlement fund to reimburse people who claim the federal government targeted them. Then another judge said she would investigate Trump's settlement with himself. The president arranged the payoffs in a deal with agencies he controls.
11: NPR's Jacqueline Diaz is with us to break all of this down. So Jacqueline, remind us where we are with this fund.
12: So there were a few developments on Friday. This anti-weaponization fund was created by the DOJ, and it was part of a settlement of President Trump's civil lawsuit against the IRS. Trump sued his

0: to a request for comment from NPR. But we do know that some Trump supporters who feel like they've been targeted by the DOJ have started applying for the fund. So far, that's included Michael Caputo, a Trump ally and former Health and Human Services spokesman. He has said he and his family were targeted by the Biden administration.
1: That's NPR's Jacqueline Diaz. This is NPR News.
2: A quiet farmhouse just beyond the battlefield became the stage where a revolution drew to its close.
3: Revolution 250, stories from the first shore, chronicling America's semi-quincentennial through the people, actions, and ideas that shaped our country.
2: On the morning of October 17, 1781, after days of relentless Franco-American bombardment, a British officer appeared atop Yorktown's defenses with a white flag. General George Cornwallis, recognizing defeat, requested a ceasefire and proposed negotiations at a nearby home, the residence of Augustine Moore. The following afternoon, representatives from both sides gathered there. Cornwallis and George Washington stayed away, each sending trusted officers instead. The British delegation, Lieutenant Colonel Thomas Dundas and Major Alexander Ross, met with American officer Colonel John Lawrence and French officer Second Colonel Vicomte de Noailles. Inside the Moore House, discussions stretched late into the night. By midnight, preliminary terms were agreed upon, outlining the surrender of an entire British army. Those terms, later refined by Washington, became the Articles of Capitulation, 14 provisions that dictated everything from the treatment of prisoners to the surrender ceremony itself. In a deliberate echo of an earlier British victory in Charleston, Washington denied Cornwallis the traditional honors of war. On October 19, British troops marched out, laid down their arms, and effectively ended the last major battle of the American Revolution. The Moore House endured as a witness to that historic moment. Damaged during the Civil War, later restored by the National Park Service, it stands today as a reminder that history is often decided not only on battlefields, but around tables.
3: This has been Revolution 250, stories from the first shore. 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
8: I'm Martinez.
9: And I'm Leila Fadel. The path to turning the Senate blue runs in part through the state of Maine, and that hinges on the presumptive Democratic nominee Graham Plattner, an oyster farmer and Marine Corps veteran plagued with scandal. The anti-establishment candidate seemingly came out of nowhere to fight for the seat that Republican Susan Collins has held for nearly 30 years.
10: Everybody knows that this system is built to screw working people. And what we need in this country is a clear political message about who is to blame. Because it isn't immigrants, it's not trans kids, it's billionaires, it's corporations.
9: But Plattner's controversial past keeps catching up with him. Over the weekend, the Wall Street Journal reported that Plattner exchanged sexually explicit messages with multiple women early in his marriage. Soon after the story published, Plattner's wife, Amy Gertner, defended him in a video posted to X.
11: I think it's shameful behavior to spend time and energy and resources on negative ads and negative stories on Graham when all he's trying to do is improve the lives of people who work for a living.
9: The controversies around Plattner don't end there. Last fall, old Reddit posts showing him making racist comments and blaming sexual assault on victims

0: came to light. He's apologized repeatedly since. I recently sat down with him before the weekend's revelations and asked why so many voters had either forgiven him or turned a blind eye.
1: Well, I think it's mostly forgiveness. I mean, because when I explained it, I just pointed out that, look, I've not always been who I am today. I grew up in the infantry. The infantry is a place of hyper-masculinity. It's a place of intense violence. Things that are seen as virtues there are generally not seen as virtues in the normal world. And then I had to struggle with how do I come out of that and integrate back into society. And I think a lot of people recognize that the ability to transform, the ability to change, is kind of just a normal human trait.
0: There was also a tattoo that resembled a Nazi SS symbol. He said he got it on a drunken night with fellow Marines in 2007 and didn't know its Nazi connection.
2: The one thing that I heard from regular people who were trying to figure out whether they believed you, specifically about this tattoo, because you said, I didn't know what it was, but you've also described yourself as a military history buff. And Their question is, how did he not know if he is a military history buff?
1: Because that motif, I have seen on French Foreign Legion units. Mm-hmm. I have seen it on U.S. Special Forces ODAs. I've seen it on other Marines. Skulls and crossbones of a myriad of versions are, for fairly obvious reasons, incredibly popular in combat units throughout history. So that's why.
0: I spoke with Plattner last week in Maine as part of our Newsmakers video podcast series. When the latest controversy came to light, I offered a follow-up interview. His campaign said he was too busy, but Plattner provided a statement that said in part that he and his wife went through something hard because of him, and quote, people don't care about gossip or headlines. They care that you're fighting for their hospitals, their paycheck, their kids. Together, though, the controversies raise a big question. Does Graham Plattner have too much baggage to carry on? Or can his political plans that have generated so much enthusiasm carry him through?
1: I mean, I don't think there are a lot of Americans that want the world to think that everything they ever said when they were 25 is who they are forever.
2: But it also still comes up with your own party. I mean, just a few days ago, Congressman Jake Auchincloss said the tattoo that was once on your chest that you've now covered up should be disqualifying, and he wants Maine voters to agree with him, meaning not choose you.
1: Right, so I guess he wants to choose Susan Collins. Interesting choice for a Democrat. One, Jake Auchincloss lives in Massachusetts, so I'm not actually all that worried about what he thinks. Also, what's disqualifying for the record is the fact that Susan Collins has not represented the people of Maine. The fact that we are seeing our healthcare system collapse in the state. That's disqualifying. It's very clear that here in the state of Maine, the voters really do understand that I am who I claim to be. I'm a very real person, warts and all.
0: Plattner often points to the PTSD. He said he suffered from what he saw in combat as a way to explain his past behavior.
1: When I kind of is my darkest moments after my military service, I mean, I was extremely isolated. I was very alone. And I felt that, like, if I opened up to people, if people saw my weaknesses, they would, like, judge me for it. And so the best thing to do was kind of put on this sort of tough guy persona. And that was the unhappiest I've ever been.
0: Those memories are also why he opposes today's war with Iran.
2: What do you think the U.S. military's role in the world should be? I mean, we hear from Secretary Hegseth a particular view of warriors who pursue, quote, maximum lethality. What do you see the U.S. military's role in the future to be?
1: Defending the United States in the interests of the American people. I do not see how the war in Iran is doing either of those things. I mean, I fought in two wars that, when I look back on them, didn't really seem to have much point. There was an immense amount of suffering. We spent, it looks like in the end, it's going to be somewhere around $8 trillion on the wars in Iraq and Afghanistan for nothing, just a bucket of blood that we just dumped cash into for 20 straight years. That is not protecting the interests of the average American. That is using militarism and war as a excuse for people to make profit and for people in power to try to protect themselves electorally, to wrap themselves in the flag so they don't have to talk about the fact that their domestic policies are garbage and are not helping the average person. I just don't have any patience for it. And as someone who had to see all of that close up and personal, for someone who, frankly, still has to deal with the fact that I know what it looks like when American-made high explosives interact with children, it's an awful thing. It stays with you the rest of your life. Knowing that I went through those experiences because people in political power simply see war as a game or a tool, Pete Hegseth is literally using the U.S. military to make up for the fact that he's insecure about his own military service. That's insane.
2: That's what you think he's doing?
1: Yeah. I mean, he was a National Guard major. No shade to the National Guard at all. I was in the National Guard. But his combat record doesn't look like the combat record of a lot of other people. And I think deep down inside, it makes him insecure. And so now he gets to literally start wars so he can pretend that he's this big, tough guy. Never went to Ranger school. So, you know, not sure how tough he actually is.
0: That was presumptive Democratic nominee for Senate in Maine, Graham Plattner. You can hear more about his policies, his thoughts on masculinity and his own party on NPR's video podcast, Newsmakers. Find that on NPR's YouTube channel or the NPR app. Also, we asked Secretary of Defense Pete Hegseth to sit down with us for an interview to speak about the criticisms here and his larger policies. We haven't heard back. That invitation remains open. This is NPR News.
3: And you're listening to Morning Edition. I'm Christy Walsh, broadcasting from right here in our studios in Norfolk, Virginia, and I bet it's right up the street from you. Thanks so much for tuning in this morning. Over the weekend, President Trump suggested an event celebrating America's 250th birthday should instead be a rally with him as the headliner, after many of the artists slated to perform dropped out. 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
3: 66 degrees. We do have broken clouds overhead. It's going to be partly sunny today with a high near 80 degrees. Southwest wind around 10 miles per hour, becoming north in the afternoon. And we do have just a slight chance of showers this afternoon, maybe even a thunderstorm. Mostly cloudy tonight with a low around 60, and winds could gust as high as 21 miles per hour. It's going to be sunny tomorrow with a high near 69. Winds could gust as high as 25 miles per hour, and tomorrow night's low is going to be around 57. Sunny on Wednesday with a high near 76.
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9: Good morning, I'm Steve Inskeep. An orchestra performed in Sydney, Australia, music from the movie La La Land. And the keyboard player got sick. Composer and conductor Justin Hurwitz announced this during intermission and asked the crowd if anybody else could play. A college student volunteered, held his own, and even improvised a synth solo. The next day, he was back on stage, playing piano in church. Wow. It's Morning Edition.
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3: It's 66 degrees in Norfolk at 7:45. This is WHRO News. I'm Christy Walsh. The Chickahominy Indian tribe has had a presence in the Tidewater region for centuries, and its citizens, of which there are roughly 1,000, face many of the same problems as their non-tribal neighbors. Like many communities, the tribe is desperate for more access to childcare and also eager to carry on its deeply rooted culture. As Megan Pauly with VPM News reports, the tribe is banking on a new child care center to accomplish both of those goals.
11: Across the street from the Chickahominy Tribal Center in Charles City County, Virginia, leaves and branches crunch underfoot as tribal citizen Suzanne Brown moves through a forested lot. The thick brush rests under a canopy of pine, oak, and gum trees. Finally, Brown stops and looks up.
12: This tree here, this is our infant room, and I remember Dad helped me, you know, as a marker.
11: Brown has been leading the effort to build a new child care center here in Charles City County, where the tribe is located. That involves clearing some of these trees.
12: We're going to harvest the least amount of trees possible. We don't want to take everything down, just what we have to take down.
11: Brown is a problem solver. She began noticing a few decades ago, when her kids were young, that there were few options for child care in the county. Right now, the only full-day child care center within the county has a wait list, leaving families to drive long distances for care or leave the workforce. The new center would serve at least 100 children, including infants, toddlers, and preteens. And it would be open to all Native children and kids from the larger community. Brown says the tribe is eager to see it open.
12: They're like, when is it coming? Like, you know, how much longer? When are we going to break ground?
11: But Brown doesn't have an answer to these questions right now. The center is estimated to cost at least $15 million. And while the tribe has already paid to set up power and have the building design drafted, they've only raised about a third of that.
13: And the challenge right now is garnering the funds that we need to start today.
11: That's Chickahominy Nation Chief Stephen Adkins. He says a capital campaign is underway, and the tribe is calling on anyone who can help bring the project to fruition. First Assistant Chief Wayne Adkins says the goal isn't just to provide childcare, but also to integrate the lives of children and Native elders who could share cultural wisdom.
14: When generations come together, they all benefit, even if it's just for lunch or if it's for a craft activity or something.
11: The tribe started helping its citizens pay for childcare back in 2021 with the help of a federal grant. A few years before that, they were federally recognized, which opened the door to some funding that allowed them to start saving for a new childcare center.
15: In 31. In 45.
11: On a Wednesday afternoon in April, 87-year-old Sadell Stewart and other Chickahominy elders gather at the Tribal Center for lunch and bingo. Stewart knows the importance of early childhood education. She taught in Charles City County for over 30 years, in schools run by the tribe and the county. She recalls bringing in fry bread to show her first graders how it used to be cooked.
16: For the fried, you had to use the grease that came from the animals that you cooked.
11: She hopes the Child Development Center will help preserve cultural traditions. Several years ago, the state helped the tribe purchase the Mamanahunt Peninsula. It's over 900 acres, including 5 miles of Chickahominy riverfront property. The land originally belonged to the tribe, but a colonial-era treaty displaced its people in the mid-1600s. Back at the building site, another tribal citizen, Vicki Holmes, is walking the wooded grounds for the first time. She's been working with Suzanne on the project for years, but now that she's here, she's overwhelmed.
16: I don't know. I feel emotional is what I feel. And I'm like, wow, this is happening. We pray fully that this is happening.
11: And while they still have a long way to go, Holmes can visualize the building as if it's already there. For VPM News, I'm Megan Pauly in Charles City County.
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3: New Jersey's governor called in the state police over the weekend to minimize the violence during protests at an ICE facility in Newark.
18: I knew it would be better to have them handle the situation rather than ICE.
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23: It's Morning Edition from NPR News. I'm Steve Inskeep.
24: And I'm A. Martinez. President Trump had plans for a concert this summer on the National Mall in D.C. to celebrate the country's 250th anniversary. More than half of the musical artists who were listed on the program now will not perform. NPR's culture correspondent Manalit Del Barco joins us to discuss. So, Manalit, who was originally on this lineup?
25: Yes, so the organizers said the Great American State Fair, as they called it, would be a celebration of patriotism. They announced 9 musical acts, including the 1990s rapper Vanilla Ice. He said he's down for the concert, but he doesn't take the politics of it too seriously. Here's what he told TMZ.
26: I don't even vote, so I don't even care. I'll go play for Putin, and I'll play in Iran if you want. It don't matter. It's just music. What's the big deal, man? We're just entertainers.
25: But to fans, it apparently is a big deal, and artists started getting criticism because the event is backed by President Trump. Hip-hop artist Young MC, who you may remember for his 1989 hit Bust a Move, he announced he would not perform, saying artists were never told about any political involvement with the event. Country singer Martina McBride posted on X that she had been presented with an opportunity to perform at a nonpartisan event, but that turned out to be misleading. Also canceling the gig was one of the original lip syncers of Milli Vanilli and the remnants of the funk soul group The Commodores, also the band called Morris Day and the Time, minus the original Morris Day.
24: So are there any other examples of artists busting a move and canceling on an event promoted by the White House?
25: Yeah, there was backlash after Trump was named chairman of the board of the Kennedy Center. Artists began canceling their performances, including composer Philip Glass, soprano Renee Fleming, the San Francisco Ballet, and the musical Hamilton. They bowed out of performing at the Kennedy Center, or as the new board renamed it, the Donald J. Trump and the John F. Kennedy Memorial Center for the Performing Arts. Just last Friday, a federal judge ordered that Trump's name be removed from the building and blocked his planned renovation of the center. That prompted the president to announce he was canceling his involvement with the Kennedy Center. The White House said it would appeal the judge's ruling.
24: President Trump posted about the Freedom 250 cancellations this weekend. What do you have to say?
25: Trump posted on Truth Social, quote, "I understand artists are getting the yips having to do with their performance." He added that he should replace those he called, quote, "highly paid third-rate artists who nobody wants to hear, whose music is boring." Over the weekend, the concert's organizers, Freedom 250, announced that the president, who they called the visionary of the event, will headline the opening ceremony on Wednesday, June 24th. Trump says it will be a Make America Great Again rally.
24: So what has Trump said about becoming the new headliner?
25: Well, on Truth Social, Trump called himself the, quote, "number one attraction anywhere in the world," and, quote, "the man who gets much larger audiences than Elvis in his prime." Well, I did some research, and I found that Elvis Presley's largest concert, Aloha from Hawaii, in 1973, had an estimated global TV audience of more than 1 billion viewers. That's a concert where Elvis famously wears a white bell-bottom jumpsuit decorated with rhinestone American bald eagles.
24: That's NPR's Manalit Del Barco. Manalit, thank you very much.
25: Thank you.
23: Very well done. As the name implies, the World Cup in the United States will include teams from around the world, including Iran. 2 games will be in Los Angeles, which has a huge Iranian community. Libby Rainey of LAist News reports.
27: It's a Sunday morning in LA, and members of Aria FC are warming up for a soccer match. This group of mainly Iranians has been in a league together for years, and now they're wrestling with complicated feelings about the Iranian team playing in their city. Nader Adeli follows soccer in his home country of Iran and is excited to root for those players on the world stage. He hopes politics will be left out of it. He thinks a lot of his teammates feel the same way.
28: They want the team to be here, lots of us. We registered to win the ticket for this tournament.
27: Bobby Riahi, another player, expressed more mixed feelings about cheering for the Iranian team.
0: people are oppressed in Iran, right? Given the condition, given the war and everything, cheering for a team that, you know, not everybody's heart is in it, it's hard.
27: Mehran Janani says some people don't want the team here at all.
1: There are some folks that are excited. There are some folks are not happy for the presence of Iranian team. Now that all comes down to politics, unfortunately.
27: The dynamics on this soccer field mirror a larger narrative tension in the diaspora, according to Nikki Akhavan. She's Iranian-American and a professor at the Catholic University of America in D.C., where she studies Iranian culture and media. She's also a soccer fan and has been following conversations around the coming World Cup. She says that during the last World Cup, there was a push from some Iranians around the world to boycott the team after a crackdown on protests about women's rights and other issues in Iran. Now, she thinks the war has resurfaced those conversations as some oppose the war and others are frustrated that it hasn't led to regime change. Some, she says, associate the team with the government.
2: There's this narrative that, oh, it's not the Iranian team, it's the Islamic Republic team.
27: Akhavan herself sees the team as representatives of the Iranian people, not their government.
2: My argument is you can't concede to the state and say, okay, well, you know, it's your team. No, it's a national team, and so you want to support that team.
27: While Iranians in LA navigate these tricky politics, some are hoping the World Cup can foster unity after Iran's deadly crackdown against protesters in January and the U.S. war that followed. Shaheen Ferdowsi runs a Persian restaurant called Meymouni Cafe. It's near Westwood, where he grew up, a neighborhood dense with Iranian shops and restaurants.
4: There's a reason why it's called Tehranjalis. The heartbeat of the Persian diaspora is in Los Angeles.
27: Ferdowsi has hosted events to bring Iranians together during this challenging year to connect over their shared culture and get away from polarized online environments. Now he's planning on hosting watch parties.
4: Not only am I excited that the Iran national team is coming to play here because they're going to have so much fan support, but I'm also excited to have all of the Iranians from the rest of North America and probably Europe, right?
27: Still, Iranians in LA will be gathering in a moment of uncertainty. Sheila Rossi, who was born in Iran and is now the mayor of the small city of South Pasadena, says she'll probably be watching the matches, but her mind is on the continuing war.
5: It's still very, like, tenuous right now. We're not sure what's going to happen.
27: She's worried about her family still in Iran. For NPR News, I'm Libby Rainey in Los Angeles.
23: It's Morning Edition from NPR News. I'm Steve Inskeep.
24: And I'm Amy Martinez.
3: And I'm Christy Walsh. This is Morning Edition on WHRV. Let's get right to traffic. Hampton Roads Bridge Tunnel eastbound backed up 2 miles, westbound backed up 2 miles as well. Monitor Merrimack Bridge Tunnel. There's a 2.5 mile backup northbound. We have a crash. Authorities are working to clear in Portsmouth, 264 eastbound near Portsmouth Boulevard, where the eastbound right shoulder and entrance ramp are closed. And according to data from Oculus Rail, area railroad crossings are clear. And I thank you for listening to your public radio station, 89.5 WHRV Norfolk, 88.5 WHRG Gloucester Point, 90.1 WHRX Nassauwatox, 91.9 WHRE Eastville, and 88.1 WHRL Emporia. Up next, we've got NPR News with regional and local news just after.
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8: Welcome to Bible Readings. I'm Hans Josephson for the Virginia Voice. Today we are reading from the book of Judges, chapter 5, beginning at verse 20. From the heavens the stars fought. From their courses they fought against Sisera. The River Kishon swept them away. The age-old river, the River Kishon. March on, my soul, be strong. Then thundered the horse's hoofs. Galloping, galloping, go his mighty steeds. Curse Meroz, said the angel of the Lord. Curse its people bitterly, because they did not come to help the Lord, to help the mighty, and to help the Lord against the mighty. Most blessed of women be Jael, the wife of Heber the Kenite, most blessed of tent-dwelling women. He asked for water, and she gave him milk. In a bowl fit for nobles, she brought him curdled milk. Her hand reached for the tent peg, her right hand for the workman's hammer. She struck Sisera. She crushed his head. She shattered and pierced his temple. At her feet he sank. He fell. There he lay. At her feet he sank. He fell. Where he sank, there he fell. Dead. Through the window peered Sisera's mother. Behind the lattice she cried out, "Why is his chariot so long in coming? Why is the clatter of his chariots delayed?" The wisest of her ladies answer her. Indeed, she keeps saying to herself, "Are they not finding and dividing the spoils, a girl or two for each man? Colorful garments as plunder for Sisera? Colorful garments embroidered, highly embroidered garments for my neck, all this as plunder. So may all your enemies perish, O Lord, but may they who love you be like the sun when it rises in its strength." Then the land had peace 40 years. Again the Israelites did evil in the eyes of the Lord, and for 7 years he gave them into the hands of the Midianites. Because the power of Midian was so oppressive, the Israelites prepared shelters for themselves in mountain clefts, caves, and strongholds. Whenever the Israelites planted their crops, the Midianites, Amalekites, and other eastern peoples invaded the country. They camped on the land and ruined the crops all the way to Gaza, and did not spare a living thing for Israel, neither sheep nor cattle nor donkeys. They came up with their livestock and their tents like swarms of locusts. It was impossible to count the men and their camels. They invaded the land to ravage it. Midian so impoverished the Israelites that they cried out to the Lord for help. When the Israelites cried to the Lord because of Midian, he sent them a prophet who said, "This is what the Lord, the God of Israel, says. I brought you up out of Egypt, out of the land of slavery. I snatched you from the power of Egypt and from the hand of all your oppressors. I drove them from before you and gave you their land. I said to you, 'I am the Lord your God.' Do not worship the gods of the Amorites, in whose land you live, but you have not listened to me." The angel of the Lord came and sat down under the oak in Ophrah that belonged to Joash the Abiezrite, where his son Gibeon was threshing wheat in a winepress to keep it from the Midianites. When the angel of the Lord appeared to Gideon, he said, "The Lord is with you, mighty warrior." "But, sir," Gideon replied, "if the Lord is with us, why has all this happened to us? Where are all his wonders that our fathers told us about when they said, 'Did not the Lord bring us up out of Egypt?' But now the Lord has abandoned us and put us into the hand of Midian." The Lord turned to him and said, "Go in the strength you have and save Israel out of Midian's hand. Am I not sending you?" "But Lord," Gideon asked, "how can I save Israel? My clan is the weakest in Manasseh, and I am the least in my family." The Lord answered, "I will be with you, and you will strike down all the Midianites together." Gideon replied, "If now I have found favor in your eyes, Give me a sign that it is really you talking to me. Please do not go away until I come back and bring my offering and set it before you. And the Lord said, I will wait until you return. And now from the New Testament, we continue our reading in Revelation chapter 18, beginning at verse 16. Woe, woe, O great city dressed in fine linen, purple and scarlet, and glittering with gold, precious stones and pearls. In 1 hour such great wealth has been brought to ruin. Every sea captain and all who travel by ship, the sailors and all who earn their living from the sea, will stand far off. When they see the smoke of her burning, they will exclaim, "Where was ever a city like this great city?" They will throw dust on their heads, and with weeping and mourning will cry out, "Woe! Woe, O great city, where all who had ships on the sea became rich through her wealth. In 1 hour she has been brought to ruin. Rejoice over her, O heaven. Rejoice, saints and apostles and prophets. God has judged her for the way she treated you." Then a mighty angel picked up a boulder the size of a large millstone and threw it into the sea and said, "With such violence the great city of Babylon will be thrown down, never to be found again. The music of harpists and musicians, flute players and trumpeters will never be heard in you again. No workman of any trade will ever be found in you again. The sound of a millstone will never be heard in you again. The light of a lamp will never shine in you again. And the voice of a bridegroom and bride will never be heard in you again. Your merchants were the world's great men. By your magic spell, all the nations were led astray. In her was found the blood of prophets and of saints, and of all who have been killed on the earth." And that concludes today's Bible readings. We've been reading in the Old Testament from the book of Judges, and in the New Testament from the book of Revelation. I'm Hans Josephson for the Virginia Voice.

0: The broadcast of the reading of the Richmond Times-Dispatch on the Virginia Voice is made possible due to the generous support of the Richmond Times-Dispatch. Welcome to the reading of the Monday, June 1st, Richmond Times-Dispatch. I'm Alex Childress for Virginia Voice. We'll have about 25 minutes of front page and local news, followed by about 25 minutes of news from the nation and world. After that, a half hour of editorials, columnists, and letters to the editor from the opinions pages, as well as other news as time allows. Our final half hour, we will begin with the obituaries, and then whatever else we have time for. But before all that, the three-day Richmond area forecast. Today, a high of 80 degrees and an overnight low of 55 degrees and partly sunny. Tomorrow, a high of 73 degrees and an overnight low of 49 degrees, mostly sunny and nice. Finally, on Wednesday, a high of 78 degrees and an overnight low of 54 degrees, pleasant with sunshine. Your readers for today are Linda Ogilvy and Clint Ray.
1: Good morning. Our first article from the front page is Israel broadens assault on Hezbollah positions. Netanyahu presses troops farther into Lebanon despite ceasefire. By Stephen Scheer and Nats Ozoran of Reuters. War in Middle East. Dateline Jerusalem. Israeli Prime Minister Benjamin Netanyahu ordered troops to move farther into Lebanon in the battle against the Iranian-backed Hezbollah militant group, he said Sunday, despite a ceasefire announced more than 6 weeks ago. The fighting in Lebanon has been the broadest spillover of the Iran war, displacing more than 1.2 million Lebanese through Israeli strikes and evacuation orders since March the 2nd, when Hezbollah began firing rockets and drones into Israel to support its ally, Iran. The incursion has killed more than 3,370 people, according to the Lebanese government. Israel says 24 of its soldiers and 4 civilians were killed over the same period. Tens of thousands of Israelis in the country's north have also been displaced by Hezbollah rockets and drones. In the latest advance, Israeli troops seized the 900-year-old Beaufort Castle and a strategic ridge in southern Lebanon. The military said, a day after one of the heaviest days of Hezbollah fire toward northern Israel since the April ceasefire, prompting school closures and restrictions. I instructed the military to expand its ground maneuver in Lebanon, Netanyahu said in a statement. Citing the escalating violence in Lebanon, France called for an emergency meeting of the United Nations Security Council on Monday, its foreign ministry said in a statement. Israeli troops and Hezbollah have continued to trade fire since the mid-April ceasefire, with Hezbollah resorting to the use of cheap, easy-to-assemble kamikaze drones that are hard for air defenses to thwart and that have killed several Israeli troops in southern Lebanon. The Israeli military already controlled territory up to the Litani River in Lebanon, but troops are pushing to the Zaharani River about 6 miles north. Netanyahu said his aim is to deepen and expand our grip on the places that were under Hezbollah's control. Naftali Bennett, a challenger to Netanyahu in an upcoming election, said he seeks stronger action in Lebanon, including hitting suburbs of Beirut. The military issued an evacuation warning Sunday for residents south of the Zaharani. 8 people were killed when overnight airstrikes Saturday hit the southern village of Deir el-Zarani, Lebanon's state news agency said. Throughout Sunday, the Israeli military conducted more than 40 strikes across southern Lebanon, according to Lebanese security sources and state news. On Friday, the U.S. military hosted Israeli and Lebanese defense representatives in Washington to pursue a U.S. brokered plan to forge peace between the two countries and disarm Iranian-backed Hezbollah. On May 15th, the two sides agreed to extend the ceasefire by 45 days. The advance into Beaufort Castle granted Israeli troops a vantage point over much of southern Lebanon and northern Israel, from which attacks have been launched toward Israeli residential areas. It was the first time Israel held the site since May 2000, when Israel withdrew its troops from southern Lebanon after 18 years. Defense Minister Israel Katz said soldiers will retain Beaufort as part of Israel's security zone in southern Lebanon. "The campaign is not over yet," he said. "We are all determined to crush Hezbollah's power." Katz circulated a photo on social media of the castle with the Israeli flag and also that of the military's Golani Brigade. The latest operation, the military said, was focused on establishing control of the Beaufort Ridge and the Wadi al-Saluki area, while degrading the capabilities of Hezbollah's militants and its infrastructure on the ridge established under Iranian direction. One Israeli soldier was killed, the military said. There were no immediate comments from Lebanon or from Hezbollah. Talal Atrassi, a sociology professor at the Lebanese University and an analyst who is close to Hezbollah, said the photo of the Israeli flag over the castle was intended as a message to Israeli society that the military was managing to achieve goals in Lebanon despite the challenges posed by Hezbollah's use of drones. Israeli troops were also operating near Nabati, a major Hezbollah stronghold in southern Lebanon, the military said. And the article is titled, "Israel Broadens Assault on Hezbollah Positions. Netanyahu Presses Troops Farther into Lebanon Despite Ceasefire." Clint?
2: Thank you, Linda. Our next article from today's front page is titled, "Squirrel's New Home Passes Early Tests. Team General Manager Discusses Season So Far and Other Uses for the Ballpark." This article by John O'Connor of the Richmond Times-Dispatch. CarMax Park. Tuesday begins a busy time for CarMax Park and its primary inhabitants, the Richmond Flying Squirrels. The AA team plays 12 home games during a 13-day stretch. During four June weeks, the Flying Squirrels play on North Arthur Ashe Boulevard during three of them. Anthony Opperman, the team's general manager, recognized June as a time for us to really dig in now that we're settled in. The Flying Squirrels have been playing at the new ballpark since April 7th, and Opperman on Wednesday took stock of CarMax Park and how, in his view, it's being received by fans. The Flying Squirrels have played 24 games at CarMax Park. Question: what's your assessment of how CarMax Park has served the fans and the Flying Squirrels through April and May? Answer: from a fan standpoint, we continue to get a tremendous amount of feedback on just how fan-friendly it is, how intimate it is, how fans continue to feel connected to the game experience no matter where they're at the venue. A lot of guests continue to comment on how much they enjoy the 360-degree concourse and the opportunity to take in the game, the entertainment experience, from a number of different angles, but particularly from the outfield. Flying Squirrels players have enthusiastically expressed appreciation for CarMax Park. Opperman said that Major League Baseball implemented a survey program, and to this point, the visiting field staff survey responses have been almost consistently all tens in terms of the clubhouse amenities, the field, just the venue as a whole. One pitching coach told me that coming to play at CarMax Park, when you step out on the field, it's like walking into a club with the atmosphere and just the energy within the venue. Question: what are concerns fans have expressed, including outside of CarMax Park, where some parking areas are near construction spots as the city works on the Diamond District? Answer: the parking has long been a challenge, particularly with some of the ongoing construction going on around the Diamond and CarMax Park properties. For us, the focus is really on the guest experience and trying to make guests feel welcome from time that they enter the parking lots. We're continuing to put the guest experience first and foremost. We want to be the best in the country, and we still have work to do, but that is an absolute point of emphasis. The fact that we're only 24 games in, there's still plenty of opportunities for us to improve. Question: As far as overall programming at CarMax Park goes, what should Richmond area residents know about the schedule there apart from baseball? Answer: CarMax was designed not to just as a baseball stadium. It's a multi-use entertainment venue. I was thinking about this the other day as we kind of approach our first 90 days since moving in. We will have had either a baseball game event or a non-baseball game event take place on, I think, 48 of those 90 days. It's been really exciting to see how quickly the Richmond community has embraced CarMax Park. As an entertainment venue, as a place to host meetings, as a place to host happy hours and dinners and lunches, there's going to be more that as we go along. June's going to kick off our concert series at the Atlantic Union Bar at Manx Lounge. I think the winter and the fall months will equally be as busy, especially will be like a second baseball season for us, but with the non-game events rather than baseball game events. As of May 26th, the Flying Squirrels rank second in minor league baseball in average home attendance, 7,131 at CarMax Park, which includes 6,836 stadium seats and a capacity of 9,585. Dayton was the leader with an average home attendance of 7,982. Question: does winning help attendance? Answer: it's interesting. We get a feedback survey from minor league baseball specifically regarding our fan base, and 3% of the respondents said they purchased tickets because the team was winning. The actual over-indexed other minor league fan bases. So far, 33%, it does matter. But largely the reason for people coming to Flying Squirrels games is for a night out with friends and family. That will always be kind of the driving force behind why people come to a Flying Squirrels game. How does that average home attendance stack up with projections of Flying Squirrels ownership and management teams? Well, I think we're where we were projected to be. However, I think we're all competitors, and we strive for more. The thing that excites me about where we're presently is that there's still room to grow. It would be one thing if we were maxing it out and there were really no other potential to be able to see more growth. I think a lot of this for us is getting settled into the building, essentially becoming a new operation. Nothing about what we're doing, how we're doing things now, compares to how we did things at the Diamond. There's an adjustment period that comes along with that. Question: do the Flying Squirrels envision college baseball tournaments being played at CarMax Park? Answer: when we set out with CarMax Park, we wanted to attract a number of different types of sporting events. Baseball tournaments, whether it be A-10 or whether that can be the ACC, we view CarMax Park as a first-class, best-in-class baseball venue and entertainment venue. So I think our goal is to attract as many different types of events as we possibly can. We'll consider all opportunities that are available to us. Opperman added that CarMax is having a grass surface would not disqualify it from hosting baseball tournaments, which are often played at facilities that have artificial surfaces to better handle inclement weather. Asked by the Times-Dispatch if A-10 would be interested in holding this baseball tournament at CarMax Park, the league issued a statement. The Atlantic 10 has 3 years remaining on its current contract agreement with Capital One Park in Tysons, which has been a tremendous site for its baseball championship since 2024. We are fully aware that CarMax Park is a venue that could provide a similar experience. The Times-Dispatch also sent the ACC an inquiry regarding the topic and did not receive a response. The 2026 ACC tournament was played in Charlotte, North Carolina. And the title of that article was "Squirrel's New Home Passes Early Test" by John O'Connor of the Richmond Times-Dispatch. Linda?
1: Thank you. Also from the front page, forecast sees small recession for Virginia. Declines expected in housing market sales and permits, by Dave Ress of the Richmond Times-Dispatch. Weldon Cooper. Virginia is headed for a small recession this year, the University of Virginia Weldon Cooper Center's latest forecast says. The state's housing market, meanwhile, will see continued declines in sales and new permits, the latter an important driver of economic growth, even as sales prices and rents rise in a state suffering an affordable housing shortage. The gloomier forecast, an update from the slow growth forecast the center issued in February, is the result of federal data showing Virginia lost more jobs last year than initial estimates suggested, said Joe Pedro Ferreira, Weldon Cooper's acting director. It also reflects the spike in inflation after Iran shut off shipping traffic through the Strait of Hormuz in response to the U.S. war on that nation. There were 10,000 jobs lost in Virginia in 2025, and what we predict is that in 2026, that number can be up to 17,000, now under the new economic conditions. For the first time, we are predicting the downturn is continuing, Ferreira said. We are predicting a contraction in the GDP, gross domestic product, which is the sum total of goods and services produced in an economy, he said. He characterized this as a small recession. Since the center's last forecast, inflation has remained relatively high, and this is mostly because of the situation of the Strait of Hormuz. The closing of the waterway through which about one-fifth of the world's oil supply is shipped is boosting energy prices, which in turn means there's less likelihood of interest rate cuts, Ferreira said. Businesses tend to cut back investment and consumers cut back their spending on big-ticket items when interest rates are high. All in all, last year's job losses and this year's inflation mean the state unemployment rate will jump from last year's 3.5% to 4.8% this year and will remain above 2025's total after that, at 4.2% in 2027 and 3.9% in 2028, the forecast said. One weak spot here is a sector that's long been a high performer, professional services jobs, lawyers, accountants, architects, for instance, as well as jobs in advertising. These drove much of last year's losses, falling even more than the total decline in statewide employment. Professional services jobs dropped by 17,000 positions, or 3.6%. The decline is likely to continue this year, with a forecast decline of 1.1%. This is the first year since 2014 that this sector loses employment in Virginia, Ferreira said. Government jobs located in Virginia, including federal, state, and local positions, declined by 6,000 or 0.8% last year. They will likely decline by about 4,700 this year or 0.6%, the center predicted. There were sectors that actually underperformed even more than the federal government, Ferreira said, noting that manufacturing was hit particularly hard. This sector shed 9,300 jobs for a 3.9% decline last year. Manufacturing looks likely to drop another 5,700 jobs for a 2.5% decline this year. Because many Virginia-based federal jobs are in the defense sector, losses here aren't as steep as in other parts of the federal government, Ferreira said. The forecast said that home sales will drop 2.6% in 2026, with continuing declines in 2027 and 2028. The average sales price will rise from 2025's $446,964 by roughly $2,000 this year and next, with an even bigger $8,000 bump in 2028. Building permits for new houses will drop from 31,641 last year to 29,477 this year, the forecast said. Permit issues will decline at a slower rate in 2027 and 2028, according to the forecast. Rents will keep rising from a statewide average of $1,634 a month for all kinds of rental housing last year to $1,690 this year, $1,753 in 2027, and $1,821 in 2028, the forecast said. Graduating students will see a tough market. What we see is low hiring, and this can be definitely a problem when it comes to new graduates, Ferreira said. And although data centers have driven a rise in construction employment, another thing that we know that is impacting the economy of Virginia that is driven by data centers is the increase in electricity rates, he said. This article from the front page is titled, Forecast Sees Small Recession for Virginia, Declines Expected in Housing Market Sales and Permits.
2: Our next article from today's front page is titled, Lightwork Seeks Softer Landing for Family Woes. Program Goal, Help Kids Before Problems Can Become Crisis. This article written by Dave Ress of the Richmond Times-Dispatch. After the close-knit family moved and the little girl started at her new school, she started crying all the time. It was a sign of the kind of family distress that Shineforth, formerly United Methodist Family Services, said it thinks can help with by offering a new community outreach counseling and wellness program called Lightworks. Shineforth got its start 126 years ago, running an orphanage, and now provides a range of services for foster care kids and parents, as well as adoptions and even some of the intensive support that comes with residential care. Now it wants to offer some of the things its staff has learned about children and parents to offer a helping hand before anyone feels the need to call in an official response from social services or mental health agencies. Issues like a shy, crying child trying to fit into a new school where it turns out she was bullied. She told me she didn't want to burden her parents with this, she said. Sarah Hess Metz, Shineforth Associate Director of Outpatient Services and Lightworks Head Lead Therapist. The thing about children's distress is that it's also family distress. It's hard to talk about, too. So it's not the kind of conversation a therapist might have at a one-on-one session with an adult that helps, even though it was talking with a little girl that revealed to Hess Metz that bullying, shyness, and not wanting to trouble loving parents was the issue. In those gentle chats, once-a-week sessions last about an hour. Hess Metz and the little girl talked about physical sensations and emotions that come just before a crying spell. They talked about the ways a little girl, shy about bothering her parents, might signal that she needed a bit of special attention when she

0: a little girl, shy about bothering her parents, might signal that she needed a bit of special attention when she started feeling those sensations and emotions. The family therapy room at Lightworks Homey Building is one way to get beyond that talking. Around a big butcher block table in a sunny room, the kind of place a family might gather to do a jigsaw puzzle, parents and children can interact over, for instance, a game of Candyland, drawing or coloring. It was the next very easy step going for the little girl to share with her dad what she was discovering about herself. Watching how families choose to sit in this room, for instance, where the parents sit at the table and the child by the door, which was not the case for the shy girl and dad, can offer clues for ways to help a family through the rough patch. Lightworks also has a snug room crammed full of toys, from shelves full of baby dolls and sock puppets that look a little like Sesame Street characters, to boxes full of toy cars and figurines. When children come in, they want to touch everything, Hesmet said. After one girl who was trying to cope with feelings about a new baby that was making her mother tired all the time, checked out all the toys, it was straight to the doll babies. Hesmet didn't point her that way. She just watched and listened and learned about how this child's desire to be mommy's little helper was also about hinting she wanted her time, too. A child who's been in a car accident might play with the toy cars and make them crash, said Nina Marino, ShineForce Vice President for Program Innovation. Recalling her days as a therapist focused on trauma services for children and teens, if you ask them how they felt, if they were afraid, they'd shut down, Marino said. But if they play with the toy cars for a while and you point out to a figurine by the cars and ask, "Oh, how is he doing?" you may hear something, she said. Children, though, don't always know how to open up. They may not even have the words, Marino said. So in another sun-filled room, Lightworks has a small box filled with fine white sand and lots of figurines. This sand tray therapy invites scenario creation and storytelling, much as the play therapy room sock puppets do. "We might say, show me what you'd like in the future or tell me about your family," Hesmet said. One little boy put a figurine for his mom at one end of the sand tray and a few more for foster kids staying at the family's farm. He filled the rest of the half of the tray with animal figurines. Then he put another figurine himself at the opposite end, Hesmet said. He put a little toy baseball not too far off, saying his dream was to be a baseball player. Between the figurine for himself and the baseball, he placed figurines of a lion and a tiger. Were these fierce creatures obstacles to a dream? Was the crowd of animals at the other end of the sand tray meant in a way of saying his mom was too busy with the farm livestock or the foster kids to give him what he needed? He didn't say. He may tell Meshet someday, or maybe not. It may be enough, it often is, that a child works out the message of the sand tray by themselves. Whether the child shares a message or not, it can be the first step to finding answers to make things better. Hesmet's and a Lightworks team of counselors, a pediatric psychiatric nurse practitioner, and soon an occupational therapist are there to help with the search. The aim, said Marino, is to make it easy for families to reach for a hand and to find a good path forward. The article titled "Lightworks Seeks Softer Landing for Family Woes" was written by Dave Ress of the Richmond Times-Dispatch.
1: Moving now to news from the nation and world, we begin with an article on page A8. WHO, four nurses recovered. Early diagnosis, access to care cited as key to positive outcomes, by Rhea Rose Abraham of Reuters. Ebola outbreak. Four nurses who were being treated for Ebola caused by the Bundy Bugyot strain of the virus were discharged from a hospital in Bunia in the Democratic Republic of Congo after recovering from the disease, the World Health Organization said Sunday. More recoveries are expected, especially when people are diagnosed early and able to access care, and as the response to the outbreak intensifies. A laboratory worker has also recovered earlier this week, the agency said, bringing the total number of people who have recovered from the virus to five. However, suspected cases are being looked into in Brazil and Italy, tied to travel to affected nations. The number of confirmed Ebola cases in the country has increased to 282, with 42 deaths after 90 new positive test results were recorded,

0: according to data distributed by the Communications Ministry. Earlier this month, the WHO declared the outbreak caused by the rare Bundibugyo version of the virus in the Democratic Republic of Congo and Uganda a public health emergency of international concern, although it does not meet the criteria of a pandemic emergency. WHO Director General Tedros Adhanom Ghebreyesus, while on a Saturday visit to Bunia, the capital of the Eastern Congolese province of Ituri, noted that although there currently is no licensed vaccine or treatment for Ebola caused by the Bundibugyo virus, it is not without hope, as it can be survived with good medical care. The outbreak, the 17th in Congo and the third largest since Ebola was discovered half a century ago, is outpacing the global response, which got off to a late start. The risk of regional spread is already happening. Jean Kaseya, Director General of the Africa Centers for Disease Control and Prevention, said in an FT op-ed published Sunday. It said that over 1,100 suspected cases are being investigated. In Brazil, a man with a suspected case of Ebola in Sao Paulo tested positive for meningitis. Another suspected case emerged in Rio de Janeiro, where the patient tested positive for malaria, local health authorities said Sunday. In neither case does the diagnosis rule out the possibility of Ebola, they said. In the Sao Paulo case, a man from the Democratic Republic of Congo presented with a fever after recently visiting the African country, while in Rio, the patient had recently traveled to Uganda. In Italy, protocols for a suspected case of Ebola were triggered in Sardinia's capital, Cagliari, as a symptomatic patient was admitted to hospital after returning from Congo, local newspaper Il Sole 24 Ore reported Sunday. This article is titled WHO, Four Nurses Recovered, Early Diagnosis, Access to Care Cited as Key to Positive Outcomes. Clint?
1: Thank you, Linda. Our next article is titled Drones Hit Targets Deep in Russia. Kremlin Strikes Aimed at Civilian Infrastructure Destroy Post Office. This was from Lee Wire Services. Dateline Kyiv. Ukrainian drones struck targets across several Russian regions overnight, including an oil pipeline pumping station, a refinery, and a fuel depot. Russian and Ukrainian authorities said Sunday in an escalating campaign of strikes against energy infrastructure, often hundreds of miles inside Russia. Ukraine's general staff said it struck the Saratov oil refinery on the Volga River, causing a large fire. Saratov regional governor Roman Besargin said on Telegram that civil infrastructure was damaged in the strike, but gave no more details. During the night, our soldiers applied Ukraine's long-range sanctions against an oil refinery in Saratov, Russia. This is about 700 kilometers from the front line, Ukrainian President Volodymyr Zelensky said. Not all of the drones struck their targets. Russia Defense Ministry said it downed 216 drones overnight. Kyiv said it also struck the Lazarevo pumping station in the Kirov region, northeast of Moscow and about 800 miles from Ukrainian-held territory, which serves as the Surgut-Gorky-Polostik pipeline, shipping Russian oil from Siberia to Belarus. Kirov regional governor Alexander Sokolov said drones had hit a facility in the region, but gave no further information. Also on Sunday, Russia expanded its systematic targeting of Ukraine's civilian infrastructure, executing a series of coordinated drone strikes that severely damaged the country's primary private postal and logistics network, Nova Pushta. In the city of Dnipro, a direct hit from a Russian drone strike targeted Nova Pushta's branch number one. The impact triggered a catastrophic fire that completely engulfed the facility, razing the building to the ground, where 55 people, where 55 people died, including 25 women and 30 men, and that dozens or more were wounded. Excuse me.

0: Keefe said it also struck the Lazaral Railroad pumping station in Kirov region northeast of Moscow and about 800 miles from the Ukrainian Hill Territory, which serves as the Surgut-Gorsky-Polaz pipeline, shipping Russian oil from Siberia to Belarus. Kirov regional governor Alexander Sokolov said drones had hit a facility in the region, but gave no further information. Also on Sunday, Russia expanded its systematic targeting of Ukraine's civilian infrastructure, executing a series of coordinated drone strikes that severely damaged the country's primary private postal and logistics network, Nova Pushta. In the city of Dnipro, a direct hit from a Russian drone strike targeted Nova Pushta's branch number one. The impact triggered a catastrophic fire that completely engulfed the facility, razing the building to the ground. State emergency crews and police units were deployed to the scene to fight the blaze that had been assessing the structural fallout. Despite the total destruction of the property, Nova Pushta confirmed Sunday that none of its employees were injured or killed in the blast. In the Rostov region, which borders Ukraine's Donbas, the focus of fighting in the more than four-year-old war, authorities in the town of Matyeyev Kurgan said a major fire was burning after drones hit a fuel depot in the town, which adjoins the Russian-held part of Donetsk region. Ukraine confirmed the strike. On Russian-controlled Crimean Peninsula, Moscow-backed Governor Sergei Askanov said authorities were introducing restrictions on sales of petrol. He did not say why, but Ukraine has for months been attacking fuel infrastructure in southwestern Russia, close to Crimea. Ukraine's Air Force said Russia had launched 229 drones overnight, 212 of which were downed over northern and eastern Ukraine. Russia accused Ukraine of hitting a garage at the Zaporizhzhia nuclear power plant in occupied Ukrainian territory on Sunday. Ukraine's foreign ministry denied the allegation, which followed a separate accusation of a strike on the plant yesterday, which Ukraine also denied. The UN's nuclear energy watchdog said that the radiation levels at the site remain normal. And the title of that article from page A8 is "Drones Hit Targets Deep in Russia" by the Lee Wire Services.
1: Also on page A8, Myanmar deadly explosion. Village blast reportedly kills 55, injures dozens. From Reuters. At least 55 people were reportedly killed in a blast in Myanmar's Khao Tat village, which a rebel army said was caused by the accidental explosion of materials stored for use in mining. The Tang National Liberation Army, which is currently in a ceasefire with the Myanmar military and controls the village near the Chinese border, said there were fatalities, without saying how many. The BBC and local news outlet Shui Phi Mei News Agency said at least 55 people died, including 25 women and 30 men, and that dozens more were wounded. The Palaung State Liberation Front, TNLA, expresses its deepest condolences to the families of those who lost their lives, were injured, and suffered damage as a result of the explosion, the group said in a Telegram post. It said the explosion that took place at noon local time was being investigated and that anyone found responsible would be held accountable. It added that relief, healthcare, and rehabilitation for the families affected by the blast would be provided as soon as possible. This was titled, "Village Blast Reportedly Kills 55, Injures Dozen." And now to two short digest articles on the same page, A8. U.S. closes loophole that let China get AI chips. The U.S. Department of Commerce moved Sunday to close a year-old potential loophole it created that may have led companies to export the world's most advanced chips, like NVIDIA's most sophisticated Rubin and Blackwell processors, as well as AMD's MI350X, to Chinese entities located outside China. The unexpected guidance suggests that the United States' best AI chips may have been making their way to the subsidiaries of Chinese AI firms based in places like Malaysia for almost a year, despite broader U.S. efforts to starve Chinese firms of semiconductors needed to develop critical AI capabilities. The new guidance was posted Sunday on the Commerce Department's website. And Colombian presidential vote goes to second round. Dateline Bogota. Colombian right-wing outsider Abelardo de la Espriella is poised to compete in a runoff in the country's presidential race against leftist Senator Iván Cepeda, data from the country's National Registry Office showed Sunday, after no candidate reached the more than 50% support needed to avoid a second round, with a majority of votes counted nationwide. De la Espriella and Cepeda were running close in tallies, with the right-wing lawyer notching 44% support and the longtime senator and activist 41%. Lawyer and businessman De la Espriella, 47, has never held elected office, but his style and policy proposals have drawn comparisons to El Salvador's Nayib Bukele. Cepeda, 63, has been leading opinion polls, but surveys suggest he will face a much tougher contest in a second round. Clint?
0: We turn to page A4. We have an article titled Visits to Restart at New Jersey Migrant Detention Center by Courtney Rosen of Reuters. Dateline, Washington. After two nights with arrests of activists outside a New Jersey immigrant detention center, law enforcement officials expanded the area off limits to protesters even as the facility started allowing detainee visits to resume. Families escorted by police will be able to visit their relatives at Delaney Hill Hall in Newark, New Jersey, Governor Mikey Sherrill said on Sunday. That announcement came several hours after the Newark Mayor Ross Baraka imposed a nightly curfew in the half-mile area surrounding the facility. Sherrill, a Democrat, ordered state police on Friday to take control of the area around the facility after days of tense confrontations between protesters and federal immigration and customs enforcement agents. State police have now secured a broader area than just outside Delaney Hall for safety reasons, State Attorney General Jennifer Davenport said at a Sunday news conference. The clashes pose a challenge for Sherrill's administration, which is wary of giving the federal government grounds to justify deploying federal agents to New Jersey on a larger scale. Since returning to power in 2025, President Donald Trump has cited protests against immigration enforcement as a rationale for sending federal law enforcement into U.S. cities. ICE is not a law enforcement agency. We want our streets in any way. We want on our streets in any way, Sherrill told reporters on Sunday. She also repeated her previous call for demonstrators to bring the temperature down by remaining peaceful. State police said they arrested three people Saturday night during demonstrations after detaining six protesters on Friday. A spokesperson for the Department of Homeland Security, the federal agency that oversees U.S. immigration enforcement, and Delaney Hall said in a statement on Sunday that operations will continue as normal. Delaney Hall is a 1,000-bed facility operated by a private company, GEO.N, on behalf of ICE. Critics, including immigrants, advocates, Sherrill, and other Democratic politicians, have called for closing the facility, which they have described as a poorly run site with inhumane conditions. The situation is unacceptable, said House Minority Leader Hakeem Jeffries, a New York Democrat, in a statement on Sunday morning after visiting the facility with three members of New Jersey's congressional delegation. Delaney Hall must be shut down immediately. Sherrill on Saturday said out-of-state agitators inflamed tensions at protests outside the detention center, adding the majority of protesters want to be there peacefully. Senator Andy Kim, a New Jersey Democrat, described the level of tension related to the ICE protests as unprecedented. I've not seen my state with this level of precariousness through my entire time in elected office, Kim told CNN's State of the Union program on Sunday. Homeland Security Secretary Mark Wayne Mullen, who oversees security at the nation's airports, on Thursday threatened to curtail processing of international travelers at New Jersey's Newark Liberty International Airport because local law enforcement in the state was not assisting federal immigration officials. The airport is a major gateway to New York City. And the title of that article was Visits to Restart at New Jersey Migrant Detention Center by Reuters.
1: On page A6, Cargill Unveils Solution for High Cocoa Prices by Victor Stefanescu of the Minnesota Star Tribune. Cargill's new chocolate alternative, which avoids cocoa markets that sent the price of candy on a roller coaster ride in recent years, just tastes chocolatey. Kernels of the grapeseed-derived product, called NextCore, shown off in one of Cargill's Minnesota corporate kitchens on a recent Friday, elevated fresh-baked cookies to taste like they emerged from a bakery. The sweet chocolate alternative, with vegan, allergen-free ingredients, coated pretzels, and made for indulgent truffles. The treat, invented by food startup Voyage Foods, is now launching in North America at a time when the price of cocoa is recovering from inflation-driven chaos. NextCore is a tool for food companies to avoid future cocoa-caused turbulence, including Cargill, which also processes cocoa. This is something that's indulgent and delicious, but it's not really trying to be an exact match to anything, said Abby Bauer, Cargill's Director of Sensory Consumer Science for North America. Cargill executives said NextCore's advantage is not just price. The product has a smaller carbon footprint compared with conventional chocolate. It also avoids cocoa's complex supply chain, which is prone to drought, plant disease, and labor issues. Voyage founder Adam Maxwell said prospective customers, including large consumer packaged goods companies, and the chocolate alternative may land in everyday treats such as ice cream, cookies, and snack bars. Voyage and Cargill did not disclose the financials of their agreement, but Cargill Chief Technology Officer Florian Schattenmann called it a close collaboration. The Minnetonka-based food giant's task is to get the treat to customers and expand the product's reach. Last month, Cargill's submission for NextCore won gold at the Edison Awards, which recognized global innovation. The achievement was the result of years of chemistry and food science for Maxwell. One of the rules we had from day zero was, this stuff can't just taste like chocolate, it has to function like chocolate, Maxwell said. The California-based CEO first grew love for making food in his youth, asking for a KitchenAid mixer as a birthday present at age 12 and working in pastry kitchens by 14. After college, Maxwell worked for a large food manufacturer's confectionery division, tasked with producing chocolate more efficiently. In this role, Maxwell identified the long-term risks and difficulties in the cocoa supply chain. Cocoa grows on trees between 20 degrees north and south of the equator, and Cargill has processed the plant into chocolate for about 40 years, working with farmers in countries such as Ghana, Brazil, and Indonesia, said Koho Amu-Gottfried, Cargill's managing director for cocoa and chocolate in North America. A supply disruption struck just after the pandemic due to a virus that causes swollen shoot disease, drastically cutting yields in West Africa, Amu-Gottfried said. From March 2021 to January 2025, the global price of cocoa increased more than fourfold, leading to a decline in consumption. Throughout that process, Amu-Gottfried said, as you can imagine, people are looking at alternatives, looking at different ways to continue to engage their customers, and so it made something like the partnership with Voyage a good fit. Maxwell initially started researching NextCore in 2019, thinking that the taste of chocolate is a product of its production process, as opposed to relying solely on its best-known input, cocoa, for flavor. There's nothing in a cocoa seed that you can't find in other parts of the world, Maxwell said. He zeroed in on grape seeds, which, like cocoa beans, are high in chemical components called phenolics. The seeds are widely available and affordable, he said, as they are a waste product of winemaking and other processes. Most grape seeds that go into things like wine and juice and other processed things end up totally thrown away and in landfills. So we can take that, Maxwell said. Maxwell declined to go into details on how NextCore is manufactured due to intellectual property concerns, but he said the company's production work inside its roughly 300,000 square foot factory in Mason, Ohio, looks kind of indistinguishable compared with a typical chocolate factory, aside from the input, grape seeds instead of cocoa. Sunflower seed flour, vegetable fats, sugar, and natural flavor also make up the chocolate alternative. We've also said that the science is in the lab and not in the factory, Maxwell said. There's no crazy biotech or fermentation or cell growth or anything like that. The large factory went online late last year. Maxwell said he signed the Cargill partnership because the company's employees are the best people in the world to help NextCore succeed. Through this partnership, he believes he can have the largest environmental and industrial impact. Aside from producing 67% less carbon dioxide than typical chocolate production, Cargill has reported the production process uses 95% less water and has a 90% smaller land use impact. The product also sidesteps a complicated supply chain affected by labor and logistical issues. The U.S. Supreme Court in 2021 threw out a lawsuit accusing Cargill and another company of knowingly helping perpetuate slavery at Ivory Coast cocoa farms. The company now works with Ivory Coast authorities to secure birth certificates for children in cocoa-growing communities to improve education access and reduce child labor, the company said in its annual impact report. Bauer said the majority of the product's grape seeds are sourced in North America, shortening the supply chain. Nexcor has already sold to consumers in Europe, where conventional chocolate is getting regulated to prevent deforestation. Companies can buy the product in mild and dark mild flavors, in pieces shaped like drops or wafers. What is clear is all our customers are looking for diversity in their portfolio, Amu Gottfried said. And the article is titled, Cargill Unveils Solution for High Cocoa Prices.
0: And at this point, we're going to take a short break. We'll be back in a moment with today's birthdays, followed by opinions, letters to the editor, and more news as time allows.

0: 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We are currently halfway through our reading of today's Richmond Times-Dispatch, and before we return to that reading, we do have a birthday to announce. For June 1st, that is a happy birthday to Carlton Thornton. Once again, happy birthday to Carlton Thornton. And we are back to the reading of the Richmond Times-Dispatch for Monday, June 1st. For Virginia Voice, your readers are Clint Ray and Linda Ogilvie.
1: We'll turn to page A10 for today's opinions. We have two under the heading Fueling Summer. And our first opinion on that topic comes from James Rosen, who titles his Travelers Deserve a Holiday from Federal Gas Tax. He writes, I'm not a knee-jerk anti-tax fellow. While no one enjoys paying taxes, I recognize that federal, state, and local levies fund a broad range of critical needs, including schools, parks, libraries, police, public health, and scientific research. One specific levy, the federal gas tax, funds highway and bridge construction as well as public transit. It has projected revenues of $37 billion this year. As a native of Detroit who learned to drive on the nation's first highway, I'm a big fan of our amazing interstate system and the U.S. routes that feed into it. I'm an even bigger fan of the road and bridge maintenance that helps make driving safe for the country's 280 million motor vehicles. The federal gas tax pays for that too. So I normally wouldn't advocate for suspending such a vital levy, which has been 18.4 cents per gallon since 1993. I'm also loath to support President Donald Trump's misguided war in Iran, but suspending the federal fuel tax would ease gas prices that have increased by an average of $1.52 per gallon nationwide since the war started. This is largely because Iran blocked the Strait of Hormuz, through which one-fifth of the world's crude oil supply bypasses. Americans need some relief. Now Trump asked Congress for a gas tax holiday. A motley mix of Democrats and Republicans is backing his call for a gas tax suspension. Republican Senators Josh Hawley of Missouri and Rick Scott of Florida, along with Democratic Senators Mark Kelly of Arizona and Richard Blumenthal of Connecticut, are among the lawmakers voicing support. Democrat Alex Vindman, running for the Senate in Florida, is on board. I'm hearing from Democrats, independents, and Republicans alike about how surging gas prices are putting the squeeze on families' budgets, Vindman said in a May 12th statement. While still a bit lower than the national average, the average gas price in Florida has surged from $2.88 to $4.34 a gallon since the start of the Iran war, with national average hitting 4.53 per gallon as of May 20th. Suspending the gas tax would provide only mild relief, about 4%. State gas taxes are higher in every state except Alaska, and in some states much higher, from California's levy of 70.92 cents per gallon to 58.7 cents in Pennsylvania and 54.50 cents in Indiana. California drivers pay $6.16 per gallon on average, the highest price in the country. It's a small percentage, but as you know, it's still money, Trump said May 11th. Congress has first imposed the federal gas tax in 1932 as the Great Depression drained federal coffers. It started as a 1 cent per gallon tax. Had it merely kept up with inflation since then, the tax would be about 24 cents today. And inflation since 1993, when Congress last raised the tax, would put it at about 42 cents. So if anything, the gas tax is overdue for an increase. But not now. Americans need some relief this summer. As mild as it might be, suspending the gas tax would be welcome at the start of vacation season, when Americans take to the roads in large numbers. With growing bipartisan support, Congress should pass a six-month suspension of the federal gas tax to prevent a big hit to the Highway Trust Fund, which relies on revenue from the tax. Lawmakers should adopt a plan by Kelly and Blumenthal to offset the loss of highway funds with temporary transfers of general purpose funds from discretionary programs. If Congress wants to get creative, it could pair indexing to the gas tax to inflation to meet future road needs with automatic short-term suspensions in the event of price spikes caused by war, economic shocks, or other special circumstances. And the title of that opinion was Travelers Deserve a Holiday from Federal Gas Tax, written by James Rosen, a former political reporter at the Pentagon and a correspondent for McClatchy Newspapers. He wrote this for InsideSources.com. Linda?
2: The other opinion is by Mark Goldwine, entitled Suspending 18.4-cent Charge Will Only Hurt Transportation. With gas prices up to $4.50 a gallon and inflation approaching 4%, Americans are justifiably anxious over growing affordability challenges. Politicians in both political parties have suggested a gas tax holiday to ease the burden. Unfortunately, suspending the federal gas tax will do little, if anything, to lower cost of living expenses. Instead, it will add to an already out-of-control national debt and put vital road and bridge projects at risk. Americans now pay a tax of 18.4 cents per gallon on gasoline at the pump, 24.4 cents for diesel. That money helps to fund the Highway Trust Fund, which pays for the construction and repair of interstate highways, bridges, railways, and other transportation infrastructure. As Americans face rising prices at the pump, a gas tax holiday certainly has some political appeal, but its bark is far bigger than its bite. By my estimate, a year-long gas tax holiday would reduce household costs less than $1 per week. These savings would only reverse 1/20th of the cost of higher gas prices and 1/40th of total price growth. Total costs would fall by less than 0.1%. Americans spend $40 billion annually on federal gasoline and diesel taxes. Were we to eliminate those taxes, evidence from state-level holidays shows suppliers would respond in part by raising their prices to capture some of the gain. The remaining consumer savings would reduce demand in a supply-constrained economy, leading other prices to rise. All told, the holiday would probably reduce the total cost of goods and services this year from $32 trillion to something closer to $31.99 trillion. Perhaps even this minuscule improvement in the cost of living would be better than nothing if it came free, but in reality it comes with immense costs. Even as it stands, the gas tax isn't bringing in enough revenue to fund our infrastructure, and the Highway Trust Fund is about 2 years from insolvency. A one-year gas tax suspension would pull $40 billion out of the trust fund, advancing that insolvency to about 1 year from now. As the gas tax holiday ends, a construction and repair holiday would need to begin. Projects would have to be halted and funding slashed in half. If the gas tax holiday were extended, federal spending would need to be dramatically cut. Meanwhile, the federal debt, already approaching record levels as a share of the economy, would grow even further. Congress has never suspended fuel taxes before, and with good reason. President Barack Obama once called the idea a gimmick that would save you half a tank of gas over the course of the entire summer. Senate Majority Leader John Thune, Republican South Dakota, once described the idea as just a flimsy band-aid. And economists from the left, right, and center have warned that such a holiday would increase pre-tax prices and expand deficits without providing meaningful relief. If policymakers want to lower energy prices, they need to pursue policies that would do so. Subsidizing their demand won't help. If politicians really want to address affordability, the best thing they can do is begin reducing federal budget deficits, which would put downward pressure on inflation and interest rates. Meanwhile, our transportation infrastructure is already dangerously underfunded. We should be working to supplement or perhaps replace the gas tax with a more steady source of revenue, such as a weight-based registration fee or vehicle miles tax. And we need to make sure we're spending in an efficient and cost-effective manner. Cutting the gas tax will only expand the deficit and worsen long-term affordability challenges. The writer is Mark Goldwine. He's the Senior Vice President and Senior Policy Director at the Committee for Responsible Federal Budget. He wrote this for InsideSources.com, and it's titled Suspending 18.4-cent Charge Will Only Hurt Transportation.
1: There are no letters to the editor today, so that completes the reading of the opinions page. We have time for some more news. Turning to page A4, we have an article regarding Israel titled Resolve to Dissolve. Parliament vote could mean Netanyahu will face a sooner election. This article written by Mayan Lubel of Reuters. Dateline Israel. Israel's parliament approved a bill May 20th to dissolve itself before the end of its term, potentially bringing forward by a few weeks the next national election, which surveys predict Prime Minister Benjamin Netanyahu will lose. An election date is yet to be set. Israel is supposed to hold a national vote every 4 years, but early elections often took place. The last national election was in November of 2022, and the next ballot is due by October 27th. After voting to dissolve parliament, members will have to agree on an election date. Political commentators in Israel say an election is likely in the first half of September, but it could also be held nearer to the late October deadline. Why did the Knesset vote? The Knesset voted on the bill now because an ultra-Orthodox Jewish faction, traditionally a close political ally of Netanyahu, announced this month that it no longer sees the prime minister as a partner and will seek an early election. The ultra-Orthodox leaders said they would do this because Netanyahu's coalition did not keep a promise to pass a law that would exempt their community from mandatory service in Israel's conscript military. At the same time, opposition parties long sought to topple Netanyahu's government. An attempt to do so last June failed. Success this time, even if it only brought the election forward by a few weeks, could inject momentum into the opposition's campaign and limit the coalition's ability to promote any contentious legislation until then. In a bid to control the process, the coalition on May 13th submitted its own bill to dissolve the Knesset. So what's next? The bill now goes to committee, where an election date will be agreed. The bill will then go back for final approval with the third three votes requiring 61-member majority of the 120 Knesset members. The process could be swift or take many weeks. What do polls show? Less than a year after 2022 political comeback at the head of Israel's most right-wing government ever, Netanyahu's security credentials were left in tatters by Hamas militants' attack on October 7, 2023, which triggered the war in Gaza. Polls since consistently showed Netanyahu's governing coalition falling far short of a paramilitary majority. However, there is also a chance the opposition parties will fail to form a coalition, leaving Netanyahu at the head of an interim government until the political stalemate is broken. That happened before the 2022 election. Israel was caught in a series of inconclusive elections, holding five ballots in less than 4 years. So who's running? Netanyahu's main challenger is Naftali Bennett, a former aide who ousted Israel's longest-serving leader in a 2021 election and became the prime minister himself. The right-wing Bennett joined forces with center-left opposition head Yair Lapid to form a new party, Together, which is how neck and neck with Netanyahu's Likud. Another contender gaining in the polls is a former military chief and centrist cabinet minister Gadi Eisenkot. They are running a similar campaign platform seeking to mobilize swing voters disappointed by Netanyahu, with messages of healing divisions and getting the country back on track after the trauma of October 7th, 2023, and the wars in Gaza, Lebanon, and Iran that hit Israel's economy and international standing. What else is in play? Netanyahu still faces a long-running corruption trial. Israel's President Isaac Herzog is mediating talks to broker a plea deal in the case, which could see the 76-year-old Netanyahu retiring from politics as part of an agreement. Such a deal was floated since his trial began 6 years ago, but it is unclear whether he would accept it. Netanyahu's health could also be an issue. He recently disclosed that he was successfully treated for prostate cancer, and in 2023 he was fitted with a pacemaker. Israel's wars also remain volatile and could affect an election. And the title of that article was Resolve to Dissolve by Reuters.
2: From the VPM News, General Assembly, Lawmakers Surprised by Spanberger's Veto of Higher Ed Governance Bills by Megan Pawley of VPM. We're all still trying to figure out this governor's negotiating style. At a recent rally to decry Governor Abigail Spanberger's recent veto of collective bargaining legislation, workers held up signs calling her the Spanbergler and Scabigail Scamberger. Pippa Holloway, a professor at the University of Richmond, was there. She's also on the executive board of the Virginia chapter of the American Association of University Professors. Holloway, who said she's been knocking on doors for Spanberger since moving to Virginia in 2020, was furious about the governor's veto of a bill that would have ended Virginia's long-standing ban on most public sector collective bargaining. "She has unleashed a bit of a monster here," Holloway told VPM News. But it's not just the failure of collective bargaining that higher education workers are infuriated about. Spanberger also vetoed legislation intended to reform university board operations, to the surprise of its patrons. Currently, Virginia College Board members are appointed by the governor for four-year terms, and they can be reappointed for another consecutive four-year term. State Senator Cree Deeds, Democrat Charlottesville, wanted to change this to six-year staggered terms, in line with how boards in many other states operate, following former University of Virginia President Jim Ryan's forced resignation last summer. Deeds told VPM News that change would have ensured boards would be divorced from the politics of the day. He said that specific change was the driving force behind the legislation, aimed at limiting the political control any one governor could have over a university board by way of member appointments. But Spanberger's substitute bill, among other changes, rejected the plan to move to staggered terms, which was problematic for Deeds. Early in this year's General Assembly session, the Spanberger administration partnered with Delegate Lily Franklin, Democrat of Montgomery, to introduce its own draft governance bill. It did not recommend changing the length of board terms, but Deeds told VPM News Franklin later became convinced the language of legislation working its way through the Senate was better. Franklin was unavailable to speak with VPM News by deadline and did not respond to emailed questions prior to publication. Deeds said he was surprised by Spanberger's veto because he didn't hear any concerns from her administration about his bill language during the session. Senator Scott Surville, Democrat Fairfax, told VPM News in an interview that he was also surprised by Spanberger's veto. He introduced a related bill that eventually got rolled into Deeds' bill. "We're all still trying to figure out this governor's negotiating style," Surville said. "I hope to figure it out with her. I hope to figure this and many other things out." In January, Spanberger issued an executive order calling for Secretary of Education Jeffrey Smith and Secretary of the Commonwealth Candy Munden King to issue a report detailing recommendations about university board governance reforms, including potential changes to board term lengths. A spokesperson for the governor told VPM News she's assessing new recommendations, but did not provide a copy of the report upon request, discuss what the recommendations were, or answer specific questions about her rationale for the veto. A statement emailed to VPM News reads in part, "Governor Spanberger remains committed to continuing discussions focused on reinforcing governance structures and processes so that all Virginia institutions remain resilient and successfully advance their missions." Delegate Katrina Carlson, Democrat of Charlottesville, whose legislation was ultimately rolled into Franklin's bill, told VPM News she's hopeful that having these recommendations finalized and thought through ahead of next year's session will set lawmakers up for success. "They want to make sure they get it right," Carlson said. "We can really take a good, solid look at what it looks like. What's a good board length?" However, it wasn't just the change to the board term lengths that Spanberger rejected. She also rejected changes that the Association of Governing Boards of Universities and Colleges expressed concern about. Democratic lawmakers wanted to ensure boards could only exclude faculty or student representatives from conversations in three specific situations: faculty grievances, discussions of disciplinary matters, and salary-related talks. In her substitute, Spanberger rejected that change. Existing law gives boards discretion to exclude student or faculty representatives from discussions of any additional matter. "They are not full members if that is the case," Deeds told VPM News. "They wouldn't have a vote and they would still be excluded from financial matters." Ross Smugler, the association's president, told VPM News in an email, "Our view is that advisory, faculty, and student participation can be an important part of shared governance, while also recognizing that governing boards have fiduciary obligations that occasionally require confidential deliberation on sensitive matters affecting the institution as a whole." The substitute language more clearly preserved that flexibility. Walt Heinecke, an associate professor at UVA and member of the American Association of University Professors, said he worked with Delegate Amy Lawford, Democrat Albemarle, over the past couple of years to try to get faculty and staff true voting representation on university boards. But language extending voting rights to them was removed before the bill made it to Spanberger's desk this year. In her substitute bill, Spanberger did keep lawmakers' proposed requirement to have at least one non-voting faculty and staff representative on all public university boards. However, Heinecke said it's sort of ridiculous to have a faculty and staff representative in meetings if they can get kicked out for any reason whatsoever, adding that he feels Spanberger threw the baby out with the bathwater. Lawford said while she was disappointed that the bill ultimately got vetoed, she doesn't want to give up the fight to give staff and faculty representatives voting rights. Having a place at the table is really important, especially with all the pressures right now for labour in general, Lawford told VPM News. Those are people that are closest to the students. For now, the status quo remains. At UVA, there are no staff members on the Board of Visitors, which is frustrating for staff like Andrew Knighting, a recycling worker at the university. If our universities, and even Governor Spanberger to an extent, if they really value shared governance in higher education, they would be giving workers real power to have an influence over their workplaces, Knighting told VPM News. He said this veto on top of the collective bargaining bill felt like a double whammy of disappointment. But he said advocates will be back at it next year to push for changes to higher ed governance and to get collective bargaining approved. "We are going to win next year, damn it," Knighting said. And this article is titled "Lawmakers Surprised by Spanberger's Veto of Higher Ed Governance Bills" from the VPM.
1: Turning to Monday's business on page A7, we have our first article from Jill Schlesinger. Her column, Jill on Money, is titled, "Is Our Current Economy Good or Bad?" Economists, analysts, and financial journalists have been wrestling with the paradox of the U.S. economy. We are living at a time of historically low confidence, high gas prices, soaring corporate earnings, and by extension a rising stock market, and a labor market that seems to be holding up. So is the economy good or bad? The answer is unequivocal. It depends. There's never just one economy. The economy encompasses millions of consumers, large and small businesses, as well as the government, which even after DOGE spends trillions of dollars annually, although much of the data can paint a positive picture of the economy from 30,000 feet. Many things can be true at once. Some people are thriving, some are struggling, and the rest are somewhere in between. My working theory is that the recent surge in gas prices, along with uncertainty about how AI will change the labor market, have coalesced into a doom and gloom mood that is exacerbated by social media, always a possible scapegoat for negative vibes in today. This is not to say that financial pressure does not exist. For some, it does. The recent surge in gas prices comes after a post-pandemic increase in prices. For lower and middle-income consumers, the current situation has meant that they are pulling back on big-ticket items like large appliances and focusing on staples, groceries, and convenience items. Some of these folks are forced to borrow to make ends meet, either through credit cards or buy now, pay later installment loans. Retailers are sensing the shift. Walmart's CFO noted that lower income consumers are more budget conscious and perhaps navigating financial distress. In response, the company has slashed prices on more than 7,200 products, a 20% reduction from a year ago. Grocery store chain Kroger is rolling out its largest strategic price-cutting initiative in years, targeting thousands of items. Yet, as I write, the U.S. stock market is hovering near an all-time high. What gives? U.S. companies have endured and have adapted to four seismic events over the past 5 years. The COVID-19 pandemic, reopening inflationary surge, culminating in 9% annual inflation, the Russian invasion of Ukraine, which resulted in gas prices rising to a nominal high of $5.016 per gallon in June 2022, and the Liberation Day announcement of Trump's tariffs, which injected massive uncertainty into global economic trade, and the Israeli-American attacks on Iran, which effectively closed all important straits of Hormuz. The nimbleness of companies in the face of these events have been impressive and has propelled the U.S. economy and stock market. The most recent leg up in the stock market has been powered by two catalysts of growth, corporate profits and AI. Companies across the Standard & Poor 500 have continued to post solid earnings, supported by disciplined cost-cutting. Reed periodically cutting headcount or not filling jobs when an employee leaves or retires, and enough consumer spending to boost revenue. Under the hood, the main engine for the current U.S. economy and stock market is the massive build-out of artificial intelligence infrastructure. Tech giants Microsoft, Amazon, Google, and Meta are spending hundreds of billions of dollars on AI data centers, chips, and cloud capacity. That capital expenditure flows directly into the earnings of semiconductor companies, equipment makers, and utilities, not to mention the construction companies that are doing the build-out of the brick-and-mortar facilities. Is the economy good or bad? Consumers are spending, but some are stretching. Inflation has moderated, but gas prices remain high. Confidence has soared. Confidence has soured, even as many fundamental measures remain respectable, and the stock market is rising as corporate America delivers earnings. Whether or not economy is good depends on who you are. And that article was titled, Is Our Current Economy Good or Bad? By Jill Schlesinger, CBS News business analyst.
2: Just a few brief items from around the world. Nicaragua. Nicaraguan indigenous leader and former lawmaker Brooklyn Rivera died in state custody at age 73, Nicaragua's health ministry said Sunday. His death follows the Nicaraguan government's confirmation last week that Rivera had been detained since 2023 after his family, the U.S. government, and representatives of the United Nations demanded proof that he was alive. China. Taiwan's presidential office condemned China on Sunday after the New York Times said one of its reporters, Vivian Wang, was expelled from the country following an interview the newspaper did with Taiwan President Lai Ching-te. Special Envoy. President Donald Trump said Sunday he's expanding the scope of his special envoy to Syria, Tom Barak, to include Iraq. Barak, the U.S. ambassador to Turkey, became Trump's Syria envoy in 2025, soon after President Ahmed al-Shara took power. Gaza Strip. An Israeli airstrike killed at least two Palestinians and wounded 12 Sunday at a Gaza cafe that was packed with people celebrating public holidays, health officials said. An October ceasefire, brokered by U.S. President Donald Trump, has failed to halt Israeli attacks in Gaza. Asia. South Korea and Japan discussed the possibility of a military logistics support agreement Sunday, Seoul's defense chief said, adding that Seoul remains cautious about the politically sensitive pact. It requires the understanding and persuasion of the citizens of both nations, and I believe we should still proceed with caution, Defense Minister An Gyu-bak told reporters. And finally, Italy. Fireworks set off without permission by a traffic policeman during a Friday night rehearsal for Italy's Republic Day parade startled about 35 horses, sending them bolting through the capital and injuring several riders, police said. We're going to take a short break, but we'll be back in a moment with today's obituaries and more news.

0: 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Our friends at the Virginia Department for the Blind and Vision Impaired, as well as Virginia Industries for the Blind, have some career opportunities to bring to your attention. Applications must be submitted before 11:55 p.m. for positions with a closing date. More detailed information and application instructions are available online at jobs.virginia.gov. There is a Senior Policy Analyst position available in Richmond with a closing date of June 1st. There is an Orientation and Mobility Specialist position available in Fairfax. There is an Education Coordinator position available in Richmond with a closing date of June 5th. And there is a Rehabilitation Teacher position available in Bristol with a closing date of June 10th. Again, visit online at jobs.virginia.gov to apply. 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We are encouraging individuals with disabilities to apply through the Commonwealth Alternative Hiring Process. For more information, call the Department for Aging and Rehabilitative Services at 1-800-552-5019. And we are back to the reading of the Richmond Times-Dispatch for Monday, June 1st. For Virginia Voice, your readers are Linda Ogilvie and Clint Ray.
1: There are no obituaries today, so we'll turn to page A7 for Monday's business. 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Americans seem to be spending a little more on everything lately, but for auto insurance, they're spending a lot more. Auto insurance premiums rose by about two-thirds from April 2020 through April 2026, according to federal data. The average driver paid $2,638 for full coverage insurance in 2025 bank rate reports. Fortunately, there are several ways to reduce your premium. 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Insurers use formulas to calculate premiums, typically factoring in your age, location, driving record, and credit score, among other variables. 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I would say that comparing car insurance rates is the most low-effort, high-reward way that people can save on car insurance costs, says Matt Brannon, Senior Economic Analyst at Insurify. Number two, increase your deductible. For a quick and valuable fix that sounds scary, consider increasing the amount of cash you pay before your insurance kicks in. 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

0: Doubling it to $1,000 can reduce the annual premium by 20 to 25%, according to Consumer Reports. Unless you're having a deductible crash every year, you're going to come out ahead, says Keith Barry, senior autos reporter at Consumer Reports. Number three, drop collision and comprehensive coverage. It sounds like another risky move, and it is if you have a really valuable car. Collision insurance covers damage to your car if you're in a crash. Comprehensive covers non-collision damage. Drivers should think about dropping both, experts say, for an older car of declining value. One insurance industry rule of thumb says you should consider ending collision and comprehensive coverage if your annual premium is more than 10% of the value of the vehicle. If your car is worth $3,000 and you have a $1,000 deductible, the most you're going to get for it is $2,000, said Rod Batt, an insurance analyst at LendingTree. Number four, take defensive driving course. Some insurance will give you a discount if you take an approved safe driving course. The discounts can be a little over $100 a year, Barry said, but that depends on the state and it depends on the insurer. Number five, look for discounts. 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Being a good student. 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Owning a car with enhanced safety features. Being a safe driver. Being loyal to your insurance company. 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Number six, consider a safe driving app. One way to save money on car insurance is to enroll in a driver monitoring program. The evolving technology uses an app, a plug-in device, or an electronic tag to monitor driving, according to Consumer Reports. The program measures speed, braking, and your propensity to drive and text, among other factors. If you're a good driver, you could save 10 to 20%, sometimes 30%, Blatt says. It varies by company. You've got to read the fine print, though. Some companies, if you drive poorly, will raise your rate, and there are privacy concerns. Number seven, work on your credit score. Insurance often consider credit when setting insurance premiums. Drivers with weaker credit tend to pay more. Though some states forbid insurers from using credit as a factor. Paying down debts and avoiding late payments over time will keep you in good standing for lower insurance rates, Batt said. Number eight, be a better driver. Avoid mishaps that can send your premiums up, including speeding tickets, accidents that are your fault, and drunken driving convictions. A safe driving record is the most important factor generally in one's auto insurance, Brandon says. Keeping a clean driving record is not as hard as you think. The biggest factor in serious crashes are speed, impairment, and distraction, Batt said, and these are things that you can control. Number nine, buy a cheaper car. Insurance premiums tend to be lower on vehicles that are worth less because they generally cost less to repair and replace. Luxury and performance cars tend to cost more to insure. You can save many hundreds of dollars a year depending on what kind of car you're driving, Barry says. And finally, number 10, take a close look at your insurance policy every 6 months or so, experts advise. Make sure you aren't paying for coverage that you don't need or missing out on potential savings. You should also review your policy after a major life change, such as a move, a new job, a change in commute, retirement, or marriage or divorce. The title of that article was Driving Down Costs.
1: From VPM News, Recent Rains Aren't Enough to Reverse Virginia's Severe Drought Status, by Patrick Larson, VPM. Parts of the state recently endured the second largest precipitation deficit since the 1890s. A little over a week ago, Virginians were holding out for some rain. Almost the entire state was experiencing severe drought, according to the U.S. Drought Monitor. The rain finally came in late May. A week of dreary weather dropped varying amounts of precipitation across the Commonwealth in light drizzle and occasionally steady rain, capped off by a torrential downpour Wednesday. Andrew Noyes, a water supply planner at the State Department of Environmental Quality, said the rain was much needed, but it hasn't set things back to a baseline. It certainly doesn't kind of have a windshield wiper effect, where it just wipes away all of the drought statuses and deficits. It does not do that, but it does help, Noyes said. DEQ's Office of Water Supply tracks a range of indicators that help the general public understand how much water is available and where, including precipitation, reservoir levels, stream flow, and soil moisture. The office evaluates the state in 13 regions, mostly split up by river watersheds. By mid-May, OWS has placed 12 of those regions under a drought warning. Southeast Virginia was on a slightly less serious drought watch. And the U.S. Drought Monitor, a joint project of multiple federal agencies and the University of Nebraska-Lincoln, classified roughly half of the state as experiencing extreme drought. Noy said that's due to a long stretch of dry weather. From October 2025 to April 2026, much of the state experienced a 10-inch precipitation deficit compared to average levels, the second biggest deficit on record since record-keeping began in the early 1890s. That's too much for a few inches of rain over 1 week to fix, especially when a big chunk of that rain came in Wednesday's downpour. Incidentally, that's exactly the type of rainfall that is expected to become more common as greenhouse gas-driven global climate change has increasing effects on Virginia's weather patterns. It's still very much to be determined with the upcoming weather patterns if we start trending towards looking at that possibility of an emergency declaration again, Noy said. After drought watches and warnings come emergencies, which can entail mandatory water usage restrictions. Any such declaration would have to be approved by Governor Abigail Spanberger. Noy said it will take time for the recent rain to show up in most of the indicators he tracks, and noted that reservoir levels, other than Smith Mountain Lake, have not trended very low. Stream gauges and upper soil moisture levels have gone up considerably. Those are good signs, but not strong indicators on their own that the drought has been significantly reduced. Still, he said, it's good practice for all Virginians to watch their water use. That could mean taking shorter showers, putting off that car wash, fixing leaky pipes, and reducing lawn watering, especially in the hottest times of the day when more is lost to evaporation. It's the cliche, but every drop counts is a good motto, Noy said. Agricultural producers across the state have felt the effects, according to Stephen Bartz, an agent at the Pennsylvania County Cooperative Extension. The soil moisture conditions had gotten to a point where it was just not conducive to really any commodity crop, Bartz said, specifically referencing corn, soybean, and tobacco. He said the rain changed that. Many growers planted crops in the days before the rain came. That doesn't mean longer-term impacts won't be felt, though. A later start to the planting season will also delay harvesting. And the window for some crops, like forage crops for livestock, has more or less passed by at this point. Bart said that's usually not a huge deal. In another year, some parts of the state may be experiencing drought, but there would be producers not far down the road who have additional hay and other forage they're looking to sell to livestock producers in need. This year, really, from us to my colleagues in Georgia and Florida, the Southeast is in a very similar set of circumstances, Bart said. That pool of hay that we may be able to draw from other regions is negatively impacted in a very similar way to what we are. The outcome of that remains to be seen, though Bart said cattle production costs will go up as a result of limited food supply and longer shipping distances, which compound with high fuel prices. Bart said that Virginia's farmers have had to deal with a story of extremes in recent years, leading to new risk management practices that will hopefully reduce the overall impacts of this drought. But real relief might not come for months, depending on the weather this summer. A strong El Nino is forecasted this year that could bring a rainy fall and winter. The majority of Virginia is still in a severe drought, according to the U.S. Drought Monitor. And the State Drought Monitoring Task Force maintained its existing drought watch and warning advisories, despite the above-average rainfall over the past 2 weeks. Agricultural producers in dozens of Virginia counties are eligible to apply for federal assistance due to a U.S. Department of Agriculture drought disaster declaration. And this article is titled, Recent Rains Aren't Enough to Reverse Virginia's Severe Drought Status.
0: Back to page A7 of today's business. We have an article titled, Teen Summer Job Market Expected to Hit 78-Year Low. This is Steve Rosen's article, Kids and Money. The war with Iran, tariff battles, rising inflation, soaring oil prices, a tepid job market, and, of course, artificial intelligence. Add it all up, and what does it portend for teens looking for summer jobs in the weeks ahead? A challenging picture, to put it mildly. A new report predicts the number of teens working summer jobs primarily in May, June, and July will likely hit an 80-year low. The employment and outplacement consulting firm Challenger, Gray and Christmas estimates that 790 teens will land jobs this summer, down from 801,000 in 2025. This excludes young entrepreneurs such as babysitters, lawn care operators, more of them in my next column. Based on the data, the number of teen job holders ages 16 to 19 will undercut last year's record low, according to the consulting firm. What is striking is that it happened last year without a recession, Andy Challenger, the firm's workforce expert, said in a news release. Inflation and rising fuel costs are squeezing the same households as small businesses that hire teens, such as amusement parks, restaurants, retailers, and summer camps. AI and other automation upgrades continue to stack up against teen workers this summer. Many of the routine entry-level tasks that once formed the bulk of a first job, such as order taking, basic customer service, inventory checks, and scheduling, are now being automated or assisted by AI, Challenger said. With June being the heaviest month for filling summer job openings, it's not too late to get applications in front of employers. But procrastination also means fiercer competition and slots already being filled. Some of the tips from Challenger, Gray, and Christmas. Number one, tap your network. Most teens have a bigger contact list than they realize. Besides parents, employers, reach out to family friends, youth team coaches, current and former teachers, and managers of places you already go to. Keep your online presence clean. Assume that employers will look. Dress neatly for a job interview. Arrive early and be polite to everyone you meet. Even a short resume listing extracurriculars, volunteer work, leadership roles, and any project work with a team shows initiative and reliability. Practice common interview questions. Be prepared to talk about your strengths, what you're interested in, and why you want the job. Follow up if you haven't heard back in a week after applying. A short, polite email or an in-person visit shows real interest, Andy's Challenger said. Besides, you have nothing to lose. And that article was from Steve Rosen, Kids and Money, titled Teen Summer Job Market Expected to Hit a 78-Year Low.
1: And again from VPM News, a growing invasion, Henrico's effort to track and contain invasive plants, by Davis Daly. Local groups are planting native trees and mapping invasive species in the county. Over the course of two warm weekends in late March, just as spring began to take hold in Henrico County, thousands of tree saplings were planted at Knuckles Farm Park in Short Pump. Workers and volunteers gathered with shovels, gloves and bundles of young native trees, ready to be packed tightly into the soil using a planting method that encourages rapid forest growth. The collaborative effort is between the Henrico County Environmental Action Resource Team and Richmond-based nonprofit Capital Trees. HART brings staff, volunteers, and other community partners to track environmental conditions in the county, while Capital Trees focuses on expanding tree canopy and restoring green spaces. In addition to providing shade, combating runoff, and creating habitat for wildlife, the mini forest will help replenish native species in Virginia, which is increasingly overrun by invasive plants. We're planting it with 6,000 trees in the hope of establishing a very dense mini forest, said Zach Harwood, a Henrico Public Works employee and Water Resources Subcommittee Chair for HART, which will provide a bunch of environmental benefits, ranging from increased air and water quality, reducing the urban heat island effect, providing mental health benefits, as well as food and habitat for the local wildlife. Across Virginia, restoration like this is becoming more important. The Commonwealth is home to 606 naturalized plants, which are species that have been introduced to a new environment, adapted to the conditions, and now spread on their own without human involvement. Of those, 90, about 15%, are considered invasive by the Virginia Department of Conservation and Recreation. These 90 species are not native to Virginia soil, but once introduced, can spread aggressively and disrupt ecosystems by crowding out native plants and absorbing key nutrients. According to the Virginia Invasive Species Working Group, the cleanup of invasive plants costs the state over $1 billion annually. In many cases, invasive species begin locally at home and in neighborhoods with ornamental landscaping. Shelley Barrick, Executive Director of Capital Trees, said it's a problem in her own backyard. Well-meaning neighbors purchasing what's available at the local box store have planted invasives that aren't staying in their yard and creeping into mine. Whether that's periwinkle, English ivy, etc., it's very frustrating, Barrick told VPM News. I'd love to put a little metal edge to keep it out as I try to convert more in my yard into native species. There are many other ways that invasives can spread unnoticed through our everyday routines. And once they take root in an area, these plants don't stay contained to a single yard. It could be that some bird was making a nest with a twig and it dropped. It could be somebody cutting grass and a little stem fell off the bottom of the lawnmower, Harwood said. You never know. Virginia's roadways also act like asphalt rivers, carrying seeds and plant fragments across distances. That's why invasive plant species are often found along roadsides, because it's where development meets natural land. The damage is striking in many places, along streams and riverbanks. Japanese knotweed grows in dense, bamboo-like stands, outcompeting native vegetation and leaving the area vulnerable to erosion. In the warmer months, it forms thick walls of green and sports greenish-white flowers, but it dies back completely during winter, leaving bare soil behind. If you get some bad erosion, it opens up a stretch of stream bank. Japanese knotweed comes in, it establishes, it promotes more erosion, which opens up more stream bank and allows it to spread further, said Harwood. He added that when removing the persistent knotweed, leaving behind even an inch-long chunk of root can cause it to grow back. It's a vicious cycle, a real problem in our streams, and it's hard to manage. Other invasive plants are more familiar. They've been around for a while and are easy to overlook. Japanese honeysuckle, known for its delicate flowers, sweet smell and taste, is common along fences and wooded edges, but it spreads quickly, smothering other plants and consuming areas. Invasive impact doesn't stop there. When you live in a community as complex as Earth is, it's hard to impact one thing without impacting several, said Harwood. It's not just an environmental issue. It's an infrastructure issue. It's a biodiversity issue. It's a water quality issue. You name it, invasives touch it. However, scientists say the biggest threat may not be the plants that have already spread. A 2024 global study by data scientist and environmental researcher Philip Robeck analyzed over 5,000 plant introductions to environments. The study found that roughly...

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To find out more about the WHRO Voice, please call area code 757-889-9379.

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A live reading of the Richmond Times-Dispatch from the Virginia Voice begins at 8:10 a.m. At 10 a.m., tune in for a live reading of the Virginian Pilot with rebroadcast at 3 p.m. The Daily Press can be heard live at 11:30 a.m. and is rebroadcast at 4:30. The Virginia Gazette from Williamsburg begins at 1 p.m. and will re-air at 7 in the evening. The Gloucester Matthews Gazette Journal can be heard at 2 o'clock and again at 9 p.m. You can listen to a rebroadcast of The New Journal and Guide at 6 p.m. At 8 o'clock, tune in for The New York Times. The Washington Post can be heard at 10 p.m., followed by The Wall Street Journal at 11 o'clock. And from midnight until 8:10 a.m., enjoy a variety of late-night programs from The Virginia Voice and WHRV, including book readings, the BBC World Service, and Morning Edition. 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
2: Hello and welcome to the WHRO Voice, where we will be reading local, regional, and national highlights from the Virginian pilot dated Monday, June 1st, 2026. Our audio reading programs are specifically designed for and primarily directed to people who are blind, visually impaired, or have other conditions preventing them from reading standard printed material. Our readers are volunteers. My name is Richard Freeman. My reading partner is
3: Bob Perry.
2: Good morning, Bob. All right. First up, a light article on the top of the front page entitled Butterflies Win Big. Norfolk Botanical Gardens Butterfly House voted best in the United States. This is by Trevor Metcalf of The Pilot. It's still early in the season, but some butterflies have already returned to Norfolk Botanical Garden. On a warm but comfortable weekday in late May, several monarch butterflies already had begun to congregate on the plants in the Summer Butterfly House, a tented structure in the garden's 2.5-acre Bristow Butterfly Garden. The butterflies, which zip around various flowers feeding on nectar, may not know it, but their habitat has just been voted the best butterfly garden in the United States for the second year in a row by USA Today editors and readers. The win is a testament to the garden's commitment to creating an accurate picture of the region's ecosystem, which sits along the Atlantic Flyway migration path, said Alex Cantwell, the garden's director, senior director of adult education and conservation. It's just really exciting to be able to highlight the native species and the native plants they rely on, Cantwell said. The house, which is open seasonally from June 14th to September 30, was planned as a temporary exhibit when it debuted in 2009, Cantwell said, but the house became incredibly popular with guests. More than 45,000 visit each year, so garden leaders kept it around and expanded the space. Monarchs are not the only stars of the show, Cantwell said. The house supports 27 species of butterflies and moths throughout the season. Her favorite is a zebra swallowtail, a striped butterfly species with a nervous flight pattern that feeds on American pawpaw trees. Pawpaws have the largest fruit in North America, Cantwell said, describing it as a cross between a mango and a banana. Monarchs, too, have a favorite plant, though they eat the pollen of many plants. They only lay eggs in milkweed, a flowering plant toxic to humans. But Cantwell said that quirk threatens the species' survival. Human removal of milkweed and other types of habitat loss are causing the monarch population to dwindle, along with weather events related to climate change, such as a 2021 Texas cold snap that damaged the milkweed population and other species. Butterflies are an essential part of the ecosystem, she said. Many birds are able to survive on the slow-moving caterpillars of several species. The garden also participates in a tagging operation to help track the monarch as they make their way to Mexico. How do you tag a creature smaller than a human hand? Very carefully, Cantwell said with a laugh. She said butterflies are a little more resilient than people think. Staff members and interns hold the wings between two fingers and attach a small sticker with delicate glue. The sticker adheres and does not affect the butterfly's health or flight ability. Residents of the mountainous region that the monarchs all migrate to can then report those numbers back to the organization, she said. One of the other goals of the house is to get children excited and comfortable around insects. A station in the back houses the chrysalis stage of the insects, while caterpillars are displayed in the front of the structure. Cantwell said children are thrilled to see the caterpillars that resemble Pokemon or ones that look like the creature featured in the Disney adaptation of Alice in Wonderland. adults can learn about how to transform their garden into a butterfly oasis with plants like carrots and zizia or oak trees. Many of the house's plants are located in pots and planters to show that apartment residents can also help the species. Cantwell said, "You don't need a yard to make an impact." If you go, when? June 14th to September 30th, where? The Norfolk Botanical Garden at 6700 Azalea Garden Road in Norfolk. Tickets, $23 on weekdays, $24 on weekends and holidays, and only $16 for ages 3 to 12. Bob?
3: Thank you, Richard. We're going to continue now on the front page of the Virginian Pilot for Monday, the 1st of June. And this article is titled, "Drier Spring, Milder Bay Dead Zones. Early drought could lead to less severe year in Chesapeake." Okay, this article is by Maggie Alwing, a staff writer for the Pilot and Daily Press. Coastal scientists expect the Chesapeake Bay will experience one of its milder dead zones in recent decades this year. Lower than average precipitation this year meant lower river flows and, in turn, less dead zone contributing nitrogen entered the watershed, according to the Chesapeake Bay 2026 hypoxia forecast released this month. Dead zones consist of low oxygen areas, known as hypoxia, which create difficult survival conditions for blue crabs, oysters, fish, and other marine life. Hypoxia occurs when an excess of nutrients makes its way to the bay, forming large algae blooms, which eventually die and consume oxygen from the water. Warming temperatures and fluctuating rain patterns can intensify the conditions. Dead zone severity is forecast to be about 31% less than average, potentially making this year one of the least severe since 1985. That's according to the hypoxia forecast from William and Mary's Batten School of Coastal and Marine Sciences and the Virginia Institute of Marine Science, the University of Maryland Center for Environmental Science, and Flow West, a science and engineering consulting firm. With less than average precipitation and the entire Commonwealth experiencing some level of drought conditions in April, stream and river flows to the Chesapeake Bay at the beginning of the year were 32% lower than the long-term average. Lower nitrogen loads entering the bay this spring are expected to translate into better oxygen conditions for fish, crabs, oysters, and other bay life this summer, said Aaron Bever, an environmental scientist with Flow West, said in a release. Long-term effects to reduce nutrient runoff are working, according to William and Mary's Batten School and Virginia Institute of Marine Science, Mary Freirich, a professor at the Batten School and the Virginia Institute of Marine Science, said cleansing wastewater treatment plants as well as reducing fertilizer on bayfront properties and farms have improved the Chesapeake Bay's habitat. Over the last 30, 40 years, we've really made tremendous progress on reducing the amount of nutrients coming into the bay, Friedrich said. We knew that eventually the nutrient reductions were going to have an effect, but it takes a long time to see. In 2023, scientists recorded the smallest dead zone in the Chesapeake Bay since recording began in 1985. A mild dead zone means a cleaner, healthier bay, Friedrich said, increasing the likelihood of catching a fish and decreasing the chances of an algae bloom in swimming spots. Regardless of the favorable forecast, heavy rainfall, heat waves, or extended calm periods can still guide the size and duration of dead zones. They also develop more easily with the effects of climate change, such as an increase in air and water temperatures, according to Virginia Institute of Marine Science. What we see in the bay is really a response to both climate change as well as the nutrient management and the hotter summers, which we continue to see negatively impact the bay. And the dead zones appear earlier and last longer, Friedrich said. But nutrient reduction's impact on the bay is really overwhelming the negative side due to warming and climate change. Once again, this is Maggie Alwyn, staff writer for the Daily Press and Virginian Pilot. I'm going to pass the baton back to Richard.
2: All right. Excuse me. Next up, tanks for 40 years. Virginia Aquarium celebrates four decades as tourist attraction and a center for education and conservation. What started as an idea for a science resource room in the 1970s has grown to become the third most visited attraction in Virginia behind Busch Gardens and King Dominion. The Virginia Aquarium and Marine Science Center in Virginia Beach will celebrate 40 years this month. And while it's a major tourist destination, the aquarium's mission continues to be centered on conservation and education. Broad community support brought the facility, originally called the Virginia Marine Science Center, into existence. It opened on June 14, 1986, with C. Mack Rawls, a former school principal, serving as director. Rawls led the fundraising effort to construct the aquarium and played an integral role in getting it off the ground. It was something that was almost contagious in the beginning in terms of people getting interested, said Rawls. The marine environment is something that is very appealing to people in many different ways, particularly in this area. A supporting nonprofit organization, now known as the Virginia, the Virginia Aquarium Foundation, raised more than $2 million. Enough to pay for all the center's early exhibits. State and city funds paid for the construction. The 41,500 square foot facility was built on a nine acre site on Owls Creek, donated by the city. More than 100,000 visitors came to the aquarium in its first 3 months. "We didn't know what to expect," Rawls said. "We were overwhelmed with attendance. Among the animals on display was a 90-year-old herald, the much ballyhooed king of the lobsters, a nurse shark, and freshly caught specimens from Back Bay." Chris Witherspoon, vice president of science education, began working at the aquarium the summer it opened. She recalled helping to move animals into the building from a nearby holding area. "We all had to cross-train a bit and help each other out because we didn't have the number of staff that we have today," she said. "It really helped me to see what it takes to have a place function." The aquarium now employs 106 full-time employees and contracts with 115 part-time workers, in addition to more than 1,000 volunteers. Staff have worked on conservation projects, including species survival plans for Komodo dragons and Tomistoma crocodiles, and conducted osprey surveys on the Lynn Haven River. Public-private partnership. The aquarium operates through a public-private partnership between the city and the Virginia Aquarium and Marine Science Center Foundation. The city owns the aquarium's buildings and provides administrative support. The foundation owns, procures, and maintains the animals and exhibits. The foundation is also responsible for fundraising efforts and various scientific research, education, and conservation projects. Tom France joined the foundation's board soon after the aquarium opened, and one of his first undertakings was lobbying for a facility for injured bottlenose dolphins. An animals rights group protested the effort, and the city ultimately decided not to pursue it, he said. He also worked on fundraising on the aquarium's first expansion, a project that tripled its size to 120,000 square feet with two buildings and more than 45 acres of land. The expansion added several species of sharks, a sea turtle exhibit, and the Owls Creek Marsh Pavilion. The aquarium's stranding response program began in 1991, and its area of responsibility for stranded marine mammals and sea turtles encompasses over 7,200 miles of the state's coastal shorelines. France recalled how, in the 1990s, competition among cities in Hampton Roads was running at an all-time high, but businesses and organizations across the region recognized the value of a locally based, state-of-the-art marine facility and threw support behind it. "We are Virginia's aquarium," France said. "It really is a prized city and state asset." sustaining operations. The aquarium attracts tourists and local residents and offers a variety of experiences that stretch beyond its walls. That includes dolphin and whale watching boat tours, an aerial ropes course, and the longest steel slide in the United States. It generates direct revenue for the city, $1 million in admission tax and $153,000 in sales and use taxes in fiscal year 2025. The aquarium also relies on public funding for building improvements and day-to-day expenses. Virginia Beach annually allocates roughly $2 million for aquarium capital improvements and subsidizes operations with about $7 million. In 2024, the aquarium's south building, formerly known as the Marsh Pavilion, reopened after a $29 million renovation that added interactive exhibits, multiple kids' play areas, touch pools, a veterinary care center, and water quality lab with observation windows. The foundation raised half the funds to pay for the habitats and animals, and the city paid for the building and renovations. Virginia Beach provided $3.2 million for repairs to the aquarium's seal, shark, and turtle tanks in 2025. The foundation also raised money for the work that extended the exhibit's lifespan and prevented structural failures. Aging exhibits. Nothing lasts forever, and steel tanks subjected to salt water break down over time. The shark, turtle, and seal tanks are repaired for now, but the fixes are not permanent. A major overhaul and expansion of the aquarium's main building could cost between $50 to $200 million, depending on the scope of the work. We are forced to think about reimagining the aquarium because of condition of those three exhibits, said incoming Foundation Board President John Irwin. There are a lot of exciting opportunities about what the future of the aquarium could be. Irwin is a former Virginia Beach City Council member who served as the council liaison to the aquarium. He's been a member of the Foundation's board for several years. In 2024, when city leaders began to explore turning over aquarium operations to a private entity, Irwin described it as a, quote, gut check. The owners of Ripley's Believe It or Not and Dollywood expressed interest, but the city council pressed pause on the idea, deciding to work more closely with the foundation on the aquarium's future. The board hired a consultant to explore how the foundation could improve its role in operations. We have to make sure we know what that looks like and that it's sustainable, Irwin said. We've already started in broad terms of what the reimagination of three main exhibits look like and how to keep the mammals that we have now safe and vibrant. Potential design plans call for a more hub-and-spoke design, allowing visitors to see more animals and exhibits when they walk in the doors. In this upcoming fiscal year, Virginia Beach has budgeted $3 million to fund a site plan design for the aquarium's future. Quote, it really gets the ball rolling for the next step, said aquarium CEO Cynthia Whitbread Spanoulis. I'm excited about the next 40 years and how we can continue to expand. Over to you, Bob.
3: Thank you, Richard. We're going to continue now. We're going to move to page 2 of the Virginian Pilot for Monday, the 1st of June. And this article is entitled Fatal Crash on I-95 Included Family Traveling to Wedding. The subtitle is Bus Driver Charged with Involuntary Manslaughter. We have a picture here of a totally demolished vehicle. It looks like some sort of a van. And this is on Interstate 95 in Stafford County. The caption indicates that there was an accident killing five, including a family of four, traveling to a wedding in South Carolina. That comes from the Virginia State Police. This article is by Ed White of the Associated Press. A family of four from Massachusetts was killed when a bus crashed into multiple vehicles in Virginia or traveling to a wedding with a carload of homemade desserts for the celebration. The family wedding was set to go forward Sunday in South Carolina, but also was a time to mourn the loss of Dmitry and Ekaterina Donkev and their two children, Emily and Mark, a relative said Saturday. A son, a father, the whole family, everyone has been dear to us, Karolina Bublik said. The Donetsks were killed when a motor coach caused a chain reaction crash with vehicles that had slowed for a work zone on Interstate 95 in Stafford County around 2:35 a.m. Friday, authorities said. The bus struck a Suburban, which then hit an Acura, carrying the Donvik family, police said. Priscilla Mafala, 25, of Worcester, Massachusetts, was in a Chevrolet SUV. She also died. More people were treated for injuries, including one who is in critical condition, though most have been discharged, Mary Washington Healthcare said. The bus driver, Jing S. Dong, 48, of Staten Island, New York, was charged with two counts of involuntary manslaughter, with additional charges were likely, Virginia State Police said. The prosecutor's office in Stafford County said Dong would be in custody while he is treated for his injuries at a hospital. Prosecutors said in a statement that Dong's first court appearance will not be scheduled until he is discharged, but a magistrate approved holding him without bond until that time. It also said prosecutors saw enough probable cause to believe Dong was driving in a criminally negligent manner. It is unclear whether Dong has an attorney who could speak on his behalf. The case did not yet appear in the state's online court records, and a call to the area's public defender went unanswered at a closed office on Saturday. The National Transportation Safety Board is investigating the crash, a months-long task separate from the work of the state police. The NTSB board member, Tom Chapman, revealed few new details, but said the bus was moving at a high rate of speed. It seems fairly clear that if there was any braking, there wasn't much because of the speed and the severity of the collision, Chapman said. The bus, which was taking people from New York to North Carolina, was operated by E&P Travel Incorporated, based in Kings Mountain, North Carolina. Chapman said the driver's language proficiency would be part of the NTSB investigation. Transportation Secretary Sean Duffy, citing police, said on social media that Dong, a native of China, did not speak English. Duffy's post on X said the inability to read our road signs or communicate with law enforcement means the individual was unqualified to be operating the bus. He received his commercial driver's license from New York State in 2024, the post read. Unacceptable. This is exactly why we are holding states accountable for enforcing the rules of the road and cracking down on drivers who can't speak English. Any company, trainer, or school that contributed to putting an unqualified driver on the road will face intense scrutiny. The Staten Island Advance, that's a Staten Island newspaper, contributed to this article. All right, I'm sending it back to Richard now.
2: All right, thanks, Bob. This is by Dave Ross from the Richmond Times-Dispatch. Headline, judge orders pregnant woman, son to be freed. Customs detained pair from Ghana for 10 days at Dulles Airport. U.S. Customs and Border Protection agents detained a pregnant woman and her disabled 4-year-old son for 10 days in a windowless room at Dulles Airport until Friday, when a federal judge said their detention would end. Annabella Giassi and her son were set to fly back to Ghana on Friday night, U.S. District Court Judge Leonie Brinkema said. The welfare of the petitioners and the interests of justice are best served by allowing petitioners to return home immediately, the judge ruled. The judge acted on an emergency petition alleging that Giassi and her son were held at the airport without adequate food, medical care, or hygiene. The petition also alleged that customs agent did not follow regulations requiring medical screening of pregnant detainees or detention of children. Quote, Today, the court ordered in no uncertain terms that Ms. Giassi and her son are not to spend another night in Dulles Airport, said Mary Bauer, executive director of the ACLU of Virginia, which filed suit on behalf of Giassi and her son. No one should be subjected to the inhumane conditions they endured, and we will keep fighting the Trump administration's illegal detention of people without due process, she said. Giassi, a citizen of Ghana, was taking her son to a medical appointment in Ohio where doctors said they could evaluate him for surgical correction of a disability that affected his hands. When her son was two, doctors said he was too young for the surgery. She had secured a tourist visa valid until 2028 for this trip. When she and her son landed May 19th at Dulles, U.S. Customs and Border Protection officers questioned the purpose of her trip and took her and her son into custody. Her petition says she told the officers she was 17 weeks pregnant. She also said she feared returning to Ghana because of the persecution she and her son faced because of his disability. Customs and Border Patrol told U.S. District Court Judge Leonie M. Brinkema that Giassi was, quote, admitted under oath that she came to the United States in order to seek asylum, unquote, adding that customs officers concluded that she and her son could not enter the U.S. with their visa. They were then held in a windowless room at Dulles with a single bed, toilet, and sink. They were confined there 24 hours a day, the petition says. The petition says Giassi and her son were given food and allowed a shower May 24th, several days after landing. That came after she told customs she would rather be deported than denied food. She and her son remained in detention, and customs officers had to send her back to the hospital May 25th because of vaginal bleeding and lightheadedness. Ms. Giassi's health and the viability of her pregnancy have both been endangered for more than a week as the result of the Trump administration's dangerous and unlawful detention practices, and she is just one of a growing number of pregnant people who've been detained in the wake of President Trump's executive order trying to end birthright citizenship, said Bauer. In a statement, Customs and Border Protection said, quote, everyone in CBP custody, including this individual, has access to appropriate care, including medical evaluation by a doctor, medication, and food.
3: Okay, thank you, Richard. We're going to move on to our next article on page 2 of the Virginian Pilot for Monday, the 1st of June. And this one's titled, Williamsburg Council Adopts $116.54 million budget. And this is by James W. Robinson, a staff writer for the Daily Press and Virginian Pilot. The byline is Williamsburg. The city council adopted a $116.54 million budget last week that retains the current real estate and personal property tax rates but increases the water rate. The approved budget for fiscal year 2027 represents a near 3.8% decrease from the initial $121.1 million budget proposed by city manager Michelle Mixner-DeWitt, who was appointed to the permanent city manager position on Wednesday. DeWitt reduced her ask after further discussions with the council and after hearing from members of the public. The new budget requests less funding for capital improvement projects than initially requested and includes other cuts across the board. $45,000 removed for traffic camera installations and $4,000 that had been earmarked for a travel convention. It also transfers and reappropriates $500,000 for the African American Heritage Trail from funds carried forward from fiscal year 2026. The budget also funds fewer new full-time employee positions, going from 14 to 7.5, an issue that had raised some concern among residents. Three police officers, one assistant park manager, and one communications specialist were among the positions removed. The budget remains retains a real estate tax rate of 62 cents per $100 of assessed value. The personal property tax will also remain at $3.50 per $100 of assessed value. The adopted budget still includes a 7% water rate increase as part of the city's plan for infrastructure upgrades. Last year's budget saw the water rate increase by 30%, the first increase in a decade. The new increase from $6.89 to $7.37 per 1,000 gallons is expected to raise utility bills by an average of $2.88 per month. Despite the cuts, the total budget represents a 12.8% increase from last year's $103.3 million. It also includes $20 million in the capital improvement plan for construction of a new downtown library. Mayor Douglas Pons said compromises were made to help deliver services that the community expects. Once again, this is by James Robinson, a staff writer for the Daily Press and Virginian Pilot. Okay, Richard, back to you.
2: All right. Before we get to regional briefs, we'll just fill you in on the weather for the week. For today, it says some sun with a stray shower, high up to 80 with a low this morning around 56. Tomorrow, Tuesday, the high will range from 67 to 73 with the low, again, down as low as 56. Wednesday, increasing clouds, high 72 to 78, lows 57 to 63. Thursday, mostly sunny and pleasant, high up to 82, low down to 59. Friday, sunny to partly cloudy and warmer, so it could be as high as 90 with the low only down to 66 degrees. And then we get to the weekend, Saturday, a little bit warmer again, up to 92 degrees with a low of 68. So regional briefs. Virginia Beach. Police say woman drowns in pool. Virginia Beach police are investigating the drowning death of an adult female found in a residential pool Saturday afternoon. Emergency communications and citizen services received a report of a possible drowning at 1:40 p.m. in the 3000 block of Whitley Abbey Court, according to the Virginia Beach Police Department. When officers arrived with personnel from the Virginia Beach Fire Department and the Virginia Beach Emergency and Medical Services, they located the victim, whom police identified only as an adult female. A preliminary investigation found the victim had known medical issues and fell into the pool, police said. Authorities said foul play is not suspected, but the case remains an active and ongoing investigation. Next up, six injured in crash. Six adults were injured Saturday following a car crash, Virginia police said. A 2 a.m. call detailed a crash on the 1700 block of Fury Way. This block has single-family homes and is near Sandbridge Road. Officers found six adults on the scene, two with critical injuries and four with injuries not deemed life-threatening. A preliminary investigation found a vehicle struck three parked cars that did not have any people inside. Speed and alcohol are believed to be factors, police said. Officers, along with fire department and emergency medical services, worked to extract one individual out of a vehicle. The Virginia Beach Police and the hospital did not provide any information on the individuals, and the case remains an active investigation. Bob, back to you.
3: Thank you, Richard. We're going to continue, and now we're

0: worked to extract one individual out of a vehicle. The Virginia Beach Police and the hospital did not provide any information on the individuals, and the case remains an active investigation. Bob, back to you.
1: Thank you, Richard. We're going to continue, and now we're going to move to page 3 of the Virginian Pilot for Monday, the 1st of June, and this one's entitled Barn Hunting, A Rat Race for Dogs. Subtitle is Contenders Follow Their Noses to Root Out Protected Rodents in Canine Competition. Here we have a picture of a German short-haired pointer taking his turn at a Northeast Barn Hunt Regional last month in Butler, Pennsylvania. This is by Alexandra E. Petrie of the New York Times. The byline is Butler, Pennsylvania. And the article reads, Dakota, a 3.5-year-old Australian Shepherd mix, bounced into the ring, her tail wagging. She poked her nose into a prickly straw bed and raced over to a tall pile of rough bales. Then, darting toward a back corner, she began shredding straw with her paws. Rat! Jocelyn Ching, her handler, called out, raising her hand. Dakota had found her first rodent in just 40 seconds. Good girl! Ching, 43, cheered. She reached into the straw and fished out an aerated metal tube containing a white-gray rat with buck teeth and a long tail. Go find more, Ching said as the tube was safely removed from the ring. There were fewer than 4 minutes left and possibly 4 more rats to find. This is a barn hunt, a sport where dogs use their natural instincts to find live vermin safely tucked inside ventilated tubes that are hidden among hay and straw bales. Dogs of all breeds and sizes and their handlers compete on a range of levels or classes that vary in difficulty. Dogs and their handlers, who never know where the tubes are hidden, work together to find all the rats in a run. Empty tubes and tubes that used rat litter inside are hidden in the hay as an added challenge. In dog sports such as obedience or agility, handlers are in charge. But in a barn hunt, the dog is the team captain, said Robin Nuttall, who started the barn hunt in 2012 to prove that her miniature pincer, Zipper, could root out vermin as she had bred the dog to do. The dog has the nose. The handler does not, Nuttall, 66, said. On a recent weekend, about 125 people and over 150 dogs competed in the 2026 Northeast Barn Hunt Regional at the Butler Farm Show grounds in Butler, Pennsylvania, hoping to earn a spot in the national competition in Springfield, Missouri in October. Handlers wore custom apparel, showing their dogs dopey, smiling faces, team names like Roof and Dorf. Bumper stickers lamented that they were so many rats, so little time. At least one handler wore dangly rat earrings. Rats are the unsung heroes of the barn hunt. About 40 rats. The sport uses only domestic pet rats. Didn't know those existed. Were rotated in and out of the rings throughout the tournament. Cared for by rat wranglers who ensure the rats are getting the rest and pampering they deserve. 4 classes were held over the weekend, and competitors accumulated points over time. During a master run in which a dog has 4.5 minutes to find up to 5 live rats, Surge, an American pit bull terrier, ping-ponged through the ring, dived into a pile of straw, let out a series of cries and barks, signaling to her handler, Lindsay Boyer, that she had found a rat. Then Surge zipped through a tunnel and pranced along the ring. Boyer, reading her dog's body language, declared the course clear of rats. The barn hunt has given Surge, who was found abandoned and tied to a tree in chest-deep waters in South Carolina during Hurricane Dorian in 2019, confidence and purpose, Boyer said. It's about working as a team,

0: getting to learn about your dog and trust, just building that bond, said Boyer, 33, who adopted Surge in 2023. But dogs will be dogs, even at the highest levels of barn hunt. A Braco Italiano named Tipsy and a Doberman named Maze were more interested in playing with each other than finding rats. Luther, a golden retriever, strutted around the ring with the pool noodle he had knocked off the top of a tunnel clenched in his teeth. Dakota, the shepherd mix, got a case of the zoomies during one of her runs, and plenty of the dogs emptied their bladders in the rings, prompting some cleanup and straw removal. As seriously as the handlers and some of the dogs take the competition, the tournament at times seems to take a back seat to the spirit of camaraderie that flourished outside the ring. I felt like people were there for the community, said Sierra Archer, 25, who was competing in her first barn hunt regional with Sitka, her 5-year-old border collie shepherd mix. They love cheering for each other and celebrating each other's wins. Ribbons were awarded as prizes, though for the dogs, the real reward was the heaps of praise they received after finding a rat, and the peanut butter beef or lamb jerky or the dehydrated chicken feet waiting for them after runs. Laura Garcia, whose 7-year-old Cardigan Welsh Corgi, Garth, is a slow, methodical hunter, took home 4 ribbons this year. I'm not in it for the titles, Garcia, 55, said. I'm in it just to have fun with him. Like everyone says, she added through tears, you only have so much time with your best friend. Okay, over to Richard.
1: And we are now moving to the Nation and World section for Monday, June 1st, 2026, Virginian Pilot. Headline, officials, Trump toughens Iran terms. Negotiations to end war drag on, leaving president frustrated. This is by Luke Broadwater, Ronan Bergman, and Tyler Pager of the New York Times. Dateline Washington. President Donald Trump has toughened the terms of a potential framework for a deal to end the war in Iran and has sent those proposed changes back to Iran for consideration, according to 3 officials. It was not immediately clear what changes have been made to the text of the deal. Trump has been concerned about parts of the potential deal that would include unfreezing funds for the Iranians, 2 officials said. He has been harshly critical of President Barack Obama for doing the same in the more than decade-old agreement that was signed to curtail Iran's nuclear program. Trump has also been frustrated by how long it has taken for Iran to respond to U.S. proposals, one official said. The proposals have been hammered out with the involvement of intermediaries, including from Pakistan. The official added that Trump's changes, a new, tougher proposal, were potentially intended to speed up the process by putting pressure on Iran to accept the framework already sent to Iran's supreme leader, Mojaba Khamenei, for approval. Reaching the supreme leader has been difficult, so any changes to the document, known as the Memorandum of Understanding, could mean additional delays. On Friday, Trump met for 2 hours in the Situation Room with top aides to discuss an end to the war, but left the meeting with no announcement. The framework would effectively end the U.S.-Israeli military campaign against Iran in exchange for Iran lifting its blockade of the Strait of Hormuz, a crucial waterway for oil and gas shipping. The strait was open for trade before the bombing campaign against Iran, which began February 28th. Some of the thorniest issues, such as the future of Iran's nuclear program, would be deferred to later rounds of talks. In the West Bank, a Palestinian man was shot and killed by Israeli forces on Sunday at a concrete barrier separating the occupied West Bank from Jerusalem, the Palestinian Health Ministry reported. The ministry identified him as 26-year-old Imad Harun Ishtaya from the village of Salem, east of Nablus. It said Israeli forces shot him in a thigh in Aram town, and he was pronounced dead at the Palestinian medical complex in Ramallah. Footage circulating online showed people carrying his body and climbing down a ladder that had been placed against the wire-topped barrier while traffic continued to roll by and a horn blared. Israeli police said the man tried to unlawfully enter Israel by crossing the barrier. Ishtaya was attempting to cross from the West Bank to Israel. Many people have been shot trying to cross the barrier, including a 44-year-old father who was killed earlier this month. Ishtaya previously ran a poultry slaughterhouse in his home village of Salem, financially supporting his ill father. But business deteriorated as an economic crisis hit the West Bank, and he decided to cross into Israel in search of a job, said a relative, Nasser Ishtaya. On his first attempt on Saturday, Israeli security was tight, the relative said. After spending the night with other Palestinians hoping to cross into Israel, Haroun Ishtaya tried again on Sunday morning and was shot. He was directly shot with live bullets and died at the hospital, Nasser said. An increasing number of Palestinians from the West Bank have tried to enter Israel illegally to work in recent years. Tens of thousands of Palestinians had held Israeli work permits, but access was sharply restricted after the attack by Hamas-led militants on southern Israel on October 7, 2023. Since then, unemployment in the West Bank has surged amid an economic slowdown, and around 50 workers have been killed by Israeli fire, with over 38,000 arrested, though many were later released. The Palestinian official WAFA News agency reported Sunday, citing the General Federation of Palestine Trade Unions. In Gaza, two Palestinians were killed and at least 10 injured when a group of people was struck near the port in Gaza City, according to Shifa Hospital, which received the casualties. There was no immediate comment from Israel's military. A fragile ceasefire remains in place between Israel and the Iran-backed Hamas militant group in Gaza. And in the West Bank, emergency responders said a 17-year-old Israeli girl was in serious condition and a 15-year-old also was hurt in what police described as a ramming attack near a bus stop at Gush Etzion Junction. Israel's military said a soldier, quote, eliminated the terrorist on the site. It also said a third Israeli civilian was hurt. And this is from the Associated Press.
0: Okay, thank you, Richard. We're going to continue on the Nation and World with one more article. And this one's entitled, The Pentagon Seeks Battlefield AI. Some in military are wary. Tech companies also worry about safety measures. You have a picture here of Admiral Frank Bradley testifying before the Senate Committee on Armed Services. This is by Konstantin Toropin of the Associated Press. The byline is Tampa, Florida. The Trump administration is pushing to unleash the power of artificial intelligence for the U.S. military while facing calls to put up guardrails around the rapidly developing technology from some companies, and even notes of caution from top leaders in uniform. Admiral Frank Bradley, head of U.S. Special Operations Command, told attendees of a recent annual Special Forces Conference in Tampa, Florida, that troops have to be very careful about how we come to AI's employment and its inspiration into the delivery of lethality. Bradley said he can see a future where AI determines what targets to hit, but that we as humans have to have confidence that it's going to deliver violence only where we intend it to be delivered. The remarks from Bradley, who oversees the units that handle the military's most difficult and dangerous operations, about the need to ensure safeguards, come as his boss, Defense Secretary Pete Hegseth, is pushing to rapidly evolve the military through AI. It is a push that has led to clashes with some tech companies worried about safety measures. Hegseth has insisted that the Pentagon be allowed to use technology any legal way it sees fit. He told an audience of SpaceX employees in January he would reject any AI models that won't allow you to fight wars. And his vision for the technology was systems that operate without ideological constraints that limit lawful military applications. AI's use in the military is part of the Republican administration's larger push to grow the capability it sees as a unique American advantage, even as it faces pressure to ensure responsible safeguards. President Donald Trump abruptly called off plans to sign a new AI executive order hours before an expected White House ceremony over concerns the measure would dull America's edge in AI technology. We're leading Chinese, we're leading everybody, and I don't want to do anything that's going to get in the way of that lead, Trump told reporters. When asked about Bradley's remarks, the Pentagon official said efforts are focused on using AI to create functional battlefield tools that can help troops come up with and identify targets more quickly, speed up strikes on those targets. The official spoke on condition of anonymity to offer more candid remarks. Sergeant Major Andrew Krogman, the top enlisted official for U.S. Special Operations Command, said at the conference that he sees AI handling administrative tasks to free up operators or helping modernize how the command does business. Melissa Johnson, the top acquisition official for the command, said AI should be reducing the cognitive workload on mundane tasks. We're leveraging AI more and more, but it's not to replace operator judgment. It's to enhance it, she added. Helen Toner, interim executive director at Georgetown University's Center for Security and Emerging Technology, said those differing descriptions about AI in the military are both true. There are a huge number of potential uses for AI in these kinds of bureaucratic settings, which the U.S. military is actively exploring, Toner said. Lieutenant General Michael Conley, head of the Air Force Special Operations Command, told a congressional committee in May that his troops use AI bots to convert top-secret intelligence down to secret classification within seconds to make it easier to share with drone operators on the ground during the Iran war. However, there is no doubt that AI also is helping the military find and strike targets. The center that Toner oversees published a case study 2 years ago on how the Army's 18th Airborne Corps used AI to target artillery strikes just as efficiently as the best unit in recent American history and with 2,000 fewer service members. Human operators are still the ones making the crucial decisions, but AI is making it possible to operate with a new level of speed and scale, she said. After Anthropic CEO Dario Amodei refused to back down over concerns about how the chatbot Claude is used in classified Pentagon networks, both Trump and Hegseth accused Anthropic of endangering national security. The Pentagon formally labeled the San Francisco-based company a supply chain risk, ending its $200 million defense contract, and prohibited other government contractors from working with the company. Anthropic sued, claiming the Pentagon is illegally retaliating by stigmatizing the company with a designation meant to protect against sabotage of national security systems by foreign adversaries. All right, back to you, Richard.
1: Righty. U.S. boat strikes fail to curb drug flow. Expert findings raise questions on success of deadly operation. This is by Simon Romero from the New York Times, Dateline Bogota, Colombia. With deadly precision, the Trump administration has launched dozens of attacks on small boats in the waters off South America, killing over 200 people in a campaign U.S. officials say is meant to curb the flow of illicit drugs to the United States. After a string of deadly attacks over the past week, the military said Saturday that three men had been killed in the eastern Pacific. But almost 9 months into the operation, epidemiologists, addiction scientists, and public health experts say cocaine, by far the top drug smuggled out of South America, is as easy to get in much of the United States as it was before the strikes began. The findings, based on evaluations of street prices, lethal overdoses, purity of samples, and drug seizures at the U.S. borders, raise questions about the effectiveness of the largest U.S. military deployment in Latin America in decades. The costs of these military operations have already climbed to $4.7 billion, according to Brown University's Costs of War Project, including the deployment of AC-130J Ghost Rider gunships, F-35 fighter jets, and guided missile destroyers, as well as about 15,000 U.S. military personnel. The campaign has expanded from the Caribbean Sea to include strikes in the Eastern Pacific, the capture of Venezuela's former leader to face drug trafficking charges in the United States, and ground strikes in Ecuador. President Donald Trump's claim that he can lawfully order the military to summarily kill people accused of smuggling drugs has come under widespread criticism. Experts in law governing the lethal use of force have denounced the strikes as illegal because the U.S. military is not allowed to target civilians who pose no threat of imminent violence, even if they are committing a crime. But to the dismay of many addiction specialists and experts on the drug trade, Trump administration officials have quietly ramped up attacks against small boats in recent weeks with secret fixed-wing attack aircraft and armed MQ-9 Reaper drones, placing the strikes at the core of a reframed war on drugs, one that has shifted from traditional interdiction to direct military action. Quote, cocaine remains highly available, highly prevalent, and relatively inexpensive, said Carl Latkin, a professor of public health at Johns Hopkins University, who largely tracks cocaine use in Baltimore, traditionally a major entry point in the U.S. for cocaine smuggled through the Caribbean. Latkin is among the substance use experts in the U.S. who agree the Trump's administration campaign is illegal and ineffective. Quote, in addition to being morally abhorrent, this method is as likely to succeed as much as would bombing a handful of McDonald's in Dallas, Texas, and claiming that you've made America healthy again, said Latkin. Still, the Trump administration has insisted that the campaign is working. Lashing out at critics, Defense Secretary Pete Hegseth said on social media that the boat strikes were highly effective in stemming the flow of lethal drugs. U.S. officials have said the strikes have disrupted some maritime smuggling routes and produced a surge in the U.S. Coast Guard's seizures of cocaine, which reached 511,000 pounds in 2025, over three times the service's annual average. But while that is an enormous amount, it pales in comparison to the massive cocaine production boom in South America, particularly in Colombia, the world's largest source of the drug. In Colombia alone, the United Nations estimates that annual cocaine production is around 5.7 million pounds, about 11 times the amount seized by the Coast Guard. Signs are also emerging that traffickers are simply adopting other methods for smuggling cocaine, such as shifting to land routes through Central America or placing cocaine in container ships while absorbing the occasional loss of shipments on small boats. A large investigation this year in Ecuador found cocaine concealed within refrigerated fruit containers. Another big cargo of cocaine was found in a container ship near the port of Santa Marta in Colombia. If boat strikes were slowing the flow of cocaine to the U.S., public health researchers say one consequence would be a rise in prices. But street prices for cocaine remain between $60 to $100 per gram in many U.S. cities, about where they were before the boat strikes began. This is according to Nabaran Dasgupta, an addiction scientist at the University of North Carolina and a leading expert on the epidemiology of street drugs in the United States. Similarly, epidemiologists say the purity of cocaine sold in the United States would be expected to drop if the maritime strikes were truly hurting drug cartels. Dealers seeking to stretch restricted supplies would likely dilute their product with more adulterants, such as levamisole, a medication used to treat parasitic worm infections that can physically resemble cocaine, or lidocaine, a local anesthetic. And yet, The average number of such substances in cocaine samples ranges from 1.3 to 1.5 in 2026, after the boat strikes began, compared with the range of 1.4 to 1.6 for much of 2025. Similarly, large cocaine seizures at U.S. borders by U.S. Customs and Border Protection show traffickers are still finding ways to get the drug to the United States. While large seizures might initially look like a sign that law enforcement is successfully stopping the flow, researchers view seizures as a proxy for tracking the total volume of trafficking. If border agents were to find significantly less cocaine, that could imply less cocaine flowing to the U.S. But that is not happening. Instead, CBP seized 47,808 pounds of cocaine in the 8 months since the strike began, more than 43,227 pounds the agency seized in the 8 month period before the campaign, and this is according to official data. They are not moving the needle at all, said Adam Isaacson, Director of Defense Oversight at the Washington Office on Latin America, a research group. Quote, is that worth killing all these people? General Francis L. Donovan, who has overseen the campaign as head of the military's Southern Command, said the strikes had forced trafficking groups in Latin America to change their operational patterns. But in recent testimony to the Senate Armed Services Committee, Donovan also said the lethal attacks were not a long-term solution, and that he had started building a more comprehensive approach, working with regional allies like Ecuador. Boat strikes will be one of the main tools, and probably not the most effective, Donovan said. U.S. forces have carried out over 60 boat strikes that have killed at least 202 people in the campaign, characterized by mixed messaging and exaggerations. While officials have contended that the boats were carrying illicit drugs, they have not provided evidence to back up their claims.
0: Okay, thank you, Richard. We're going to do as we typically do at this time of morning, move on to the editorial page. And we have a couple of other views articles, and we have letters to the editor today, which we sometimes don't have on Mondays, but we do today, and we even have one obit to follow. So let's get started. This one is titled, President's Administration Boost Push for State Voter Info. This is by Carl P. Lubsdorf of the Tribune Content Agency. Despite repeated federal court rejections in the absence of any substantial voter fraud, the Trump administration is increasing its intrusions into the way states manage elections. Its ultimate purpose remains vague and potentially concerning. In the past year, President Donald Trump has issued two executive orders that, if implemented, would require states to give their registration rolls to the federal government, implement potentially restrictive voter identification laws, and place limits on how the Postal Service handles millions of mail-in ballots. It's part of the Trump's unprecedented effort to give his administration substantial power over U.S. elections, though the Constitution explicitly gives that to the states. Justice Department demands fall into two categories: voter registration rolls from every state and election records from the largest Georgia, Michigan, and Arizona counties, states where Trump has alleged without proof that voter fraud caused the 2020 loss to Joe Biden. More recently, the department claimed the authority, without citing specific reasons, to examine state voter registration rolls for signs of voter discrimination. Earlier, it said it was seeking evidence of illegal voting by non-citizens who might therefore be candidates for deportation. It said it would send the data to the Department of Homeland Security. To make their point, authorities recently detained for deportation a Mexican-born former small-town Kansas mayor who voted illegally for years. Besides current data, the administration may be trying to create doubts about past elections, a staple of Trump's unsupported allegation for years, to justify future actions. The effort is being managed by former North Carolina Representative Dan Bishop, one of many House Republicans who rejected the 2020 results. Some administration critics believe Trump's various demands and the department's efforts to implement them are designed to lay the basis for legal challenges if the Republicans fare poorly in November's midterm elections, or if control of Congress hinges on several close races. But so far, an array of federal courts, including Trump-appointed judges, have rebuffed its efforts. And recently, a senior Justice Department attorney raised questions about the reliability of state voter data it is seeking. "No list is ever going to be perfect," Stephen Pezzi said during a May 14th federal court hearing on the latest Trump executive order, according to the New York Times. "Certainly, a responsible state wouldn't throw everyone who isn't on the list off the voter roll." Pezzi was acknowledging a basic truth about registration rolls. They are often incomplete and outdated because it's hard to keep up with voters who move, die, or get married and change their names. Indeed, several recent state investigations showed that what seemed illegalities were largely administrative mistakes, and there were, in fact, very few illegal efforts to vote. They included Texas. In October 2025, Texas Secretary of State identified 2,724 voter registrations as potentially belonging to non-citizens. That's about a 0.0001% of the state's 18.6 million registered voters. It turned out that many were citizens or individuals registered by officials' errors. Iowa. In October 2024, Iowa's Secretary of State identified 2,176 registrants potentially belonging to non-citizens, roughly 0.001% of the state's registered voters. It later revised that down to 277 confirmed non-citizens and said later that only 35 cast illegal ballots. Arizona, an Associated Press investigation of the state's 15 counties identified fewer than 200 potential voter fraud cases, most involving relatives voting for a relative who died or persons trying to cast two ballots. Meanwhile, a federal grand jury subpoenaed 2.1 million ballots cast in 2020 in Maricopa County, Phoenix. Through a post-election audit by Trump supporters, found no substantial differences from the official results. Georgia. FBI seized 600 boxes in 2020 Fulton County, Atlanta election records and requested the names of every 2020 county election worker through three separate counts confirm Biden's victory. So far, only 15 red states have supplied the registration information. Department has sued 30 others and the District of Columbia for refusing to comply. The three judges gave no indication of how they would decide the Michigan case, the first to reach the appellate level. Given the slow pace of federal judicial proceedings, it seems doubtful any of these cases will reach the Supreme Court before next November's elections. But there's always 2028. Colby Lusdorf is a former Washington bureau chief of the Dallas Morning News and a frequent contributor. Okay, back to Richard.
1: All right, our second other view is entitled "A Garden of Heroes That Both Trump Momdami Can Get Behind" by Frank Berry from Bloomberg Opinion. Democrats have rolled their eyes at President Donald Trump's plan for a National Garden of American Heroes in Washington, but they're looking at it all wrong. An outdoor showcase of classical sculpture depicting major historical figures is a brilliant idea, and the best part is it already exists. It just needs a little tender loving care, and the country's 250th anniversary is the perfect opportunity to provide it. The Hall of Fame of Great Americans was dedicated 125 years ago this month at New York University's Bronx campus on a bluff overlooking Manhattan, and it was practically made to appeal to Trump. It's a paragon of neoclassical colonnaded architecture conceived by the beau ideal of Beaux Arts and Renaissance revivalism, Stanford White. Its nearly 100 outdoor sculptures of iconic Americans were crafted by masters like Daniel Chester French, Augustus St. Gaudens, and James Earl Fraser, and its plaques were designed by Louis Comfort Tiffany, the artist renowned for his jewelry and glass design. It is a tour de force of American monumentalism. When it opened in 1901, it was an immediate hit, hailed as the American Westminster Abbey, and likened to France's Pantheon and urban Mount Rushmore. The New York Times would later call it. For decades, it was a major tourist draw and a national cultural touchstone. It even got celebrated in 1939 as The Wizard of Oz, when Munchkins cheering Dorothy, slaying of the Wicked Witch, sang, "We will glorify your name, you will be a bust, be a bust, be a bust in the Hall of Fame." Yet today, hardly anyone knows about it. The Hall's fortunes fell in the 1970s as the Bronx was ravaged by crime and fire. NYU abandoned the campus, tour buses stopped coming, and the Hall became an orphan left to languish in obscurity, a national landmark reduced to local trivia. It is currently closed for repairs. Clay roof tiles need reinstalling, crumbling limestone cornices need replacing, and loose Gustavino tiles need securing, but its beauty remains intact, as I saw on a recent visit with officials at Bronx Community College, which took over the campus from NYU. Joining us was an architect who has championed the Hall's preservation, Sam White, Stanford's great-grandson. As we walked along the busts of politicians, generals, scientists, inventors, activists, artists, theologians, and others, we saw many of the same people the White House has proposed for its Garden of Heroes. And while some of the Hall's inductees have long been forgotten, Asa Gray and Emma Willard, anyone? Learning about them only enriched the experience. The busts and plaques are weather-beaten and require funding for restoration work, a large expense for a community college, but not for a nation. It could be done for a fraction of the $40 million that Congress allocated for the creation of a Garden of Heroes. Why pay more for a lesser knockoff? Bringing the Hall back to life should also involve inducting new members, which hasn't happened in 50 years. In keeping with tradition, the public would nominate candidates, and those with the most support would be voted on by prominent people representing each state, or better yet, by direct popular vote. Americans should decide the nation's heroes, not a president. That is not a commentary on Trump's selection for a Garden of Heroes, just a matter of principle. For 75 years, deciding who belonged in the Hall offered Americans a chance to engage with our shared history and shape how it is passed down. Why not again? Restoring the Hall to its grandeur would have the added benefit of attracting more visitors to a working-class neighborhood, creating new jobs and opportunity. It's a perfect project for Mayor Zohran Mamdani and Trump to team up on. Private funds could also be raised, both from philanthropists and the public. A revived Hall would be less expensive and more beautiful and more historic, unifying, democratic, and economically impactful than a new Garden of Heroes. Trading the latter for the former would be the ultimate art of the deal. Frank Berry is a Bloomberg opinion columnist and member of the editorial board covering national affairs. He is the author of a new book, quote, "Back Roads and Better Angels, A Journey into the Heart of American Democracy." Back to you, Bob.
0: Thank you, Richard. We're going to continue now on the editorial page, and this is where we do our letters to the editor. I'm going to take you through those this morning. Once again, we're in the Virginian Pilot for the 1st of June, Monday the 1st of June. First one is titled Climate Change. The science of climate change is irrefutable. The U.S. military has consistently considered climate change a national security risk since 1998. We will suffer the effects of extreme weather events and sea level rise. Despite that reality, President Donald Trump subsidized petroleum, $80 billion, and archaic coal power plants, $625 million. Trump wasted $2 billion paying companies not to build wind power projects. Trump's tariffs and temporary delay of Virginia's nearly completed offshore wind project caused costs to rise to $11.5 billion. The increase may trickle down to Dominion customers. Meanwhile, China is investing heavily in solar and wind power, battery storage, and electrical vehicles. Renewable energy is surging worldwide, not due to the threat of climate change, but simply driven by economics. Renewable energy is already less expensive than fossil fuels and getting cheaper. Clean energy also reduces pollution and health-related cost. Even Texas generated 54% clean energy this year. Other countries are realizing they can achieve real energy independence with homegrown renewable power instead of being held hostage by OPEC or war. Global oil prices increased during former President Joe Biden's term due to Russia's invasion of Ukraine. U.S. gas prices are currently highest they've been in 4 years because of Trump's decision to wage war against Iran. Ethiopia already gets more than 90% of its electricity from renewable sources, has banned imports of gas-powered vehicles, and is importing Chinese vehicles, electrical vehicles from China. Canada approved Chinese EV imports. China will thrive by selling their technology globally while the U.S. lags further behind. Now, this is David Campbell of Chesapeake. Next article is titled Toxic Left. Liberals who embrace coexist and despise profiling and shaming go against every one of their beliefs when they try to shame folks for referring to them as MAGA Republicans. Fiscal conservatives support lower taxes, less government intervention, more personal liberty and responsibility. These are common sense, nonpartisan ideals that our founding fathers wrote into our Constitution. Folks with the entitlement mindset have created a major divisiveness in this country. The misguided democratic socialist and progressive liberals have caused the nation to lose a lot of its luster. America has been many times and it has been great many times in its history. The Emancipation Proclamation, Civil Rights Act, the space race, and the patriotism immediately after 9/11's terror attacks are just a few. Perhaps this country was at its greatest 125 years ago when families legally immigrated into this country, arriving at Ellis Island to start their own businesses. No labor unions, no PTO, no benefits. This behavior created a strong work ethic in this country that has now almost disappeared, and we need to bring it back. Folks need to get educated and purge themselves of the toxic left ideology, such as entitlement and wealth inequity. We are all personally responsible for our own prosperity. As President John F. Kennedy said, ask not what your country can do for you, ask what you can do for your country. And this is from Lee Matthews in Hampton. Okay, our next article, I think it's the last one, is called titled Slush Fund. I'm not sure I have the words to describe the utter disgust I feel for regarding the slush fund established to reward the January 6 rioters. Like many in America, I watched with horror as hundreds of rioters attacked law enforcement officers and the U.S. Capitol. Referring to the rioters as protesters is horribly misleading. As one who has participated in many protests, I've never witnessed an attack on a law enforcement officer or a violent takeover of a government building. The January 6 riots were an assault on our country and the U.S. Constitution. To reward those who participated with our tax dollars is a second assault. There appears to be no bottom to this administration, and the midterm elections can't happen soon enough. And this is by Elizabeth Ray of Norfolk. Okay, we have one obit today. I'll read that to you. And this one is titled From Elsewhere. Dean Joel Casper, age 86, passed away on May 29th at Beth Abraham Homes, which is an elder care facility. A graveside service will be held at Gromley Chest Cemetery on Tuesday, June 2nd. At 2 p.m., and more details can be provided at the H.D. Oliver website. Okay, I'm going to pass the baton to Richard. He's going to start us through our sports page.
1: Okay, for the basketball fans out there, the stage is set. Spurs and Knicks ready to battle in rematch of 1999 by Tim Reynolds of the Associated Press. Oklahoma City. The last time the Knicks made the NBA Finals, the Spurs were the opponent and just happened to have a generational big man talent who was heading to the title round for the first time. Deja vu. Back then for the Spurs, it was Tim Duncan. This time for the Spurs, it's Victor Wembanyama. Here they go again. Spurs versus Knicks is the matchup for the 2026 NBA Finals. A Spurs team looking to return to basketball's mountaintop for the sixth time, and a Knicks team looking for its first championship in 53 years. Game one is Wednesday night in San Antonio. It's an appealing matchup for so many reasons. Among them, it's a rematch of this season's NBA Cup Championship game won by the Knicks. It has the appeal of a global capital like New York. It has the international element with a French superstar like Wembanyama, and it extends an era of parity the likes of which the league has never before seen. No matter who wins this series, it'll be the eighth different franchise to win a title in the last eight seasons, extending the longest such stretch in NBA history. The Raptors won in 2019, followed by the Lakers in the 2020 bubble, then the Bucks in 2021, Warriors in 2022, Nuggets in 23, Celtics in 2024, the Thunder last year, and now either the Knicks or Spurs will be added to that list. The Spurs gave Game 7 win in Oklahoma City on Saturday night extended another part of the parity puzzle, that being no defending champion has ever gotten back to the NBA Finals since the Warriors won in 2018 and returned in 2019. The Knicks are trying to do something not done since the days of Willis Reed, Walt Frazier, Dave DeBuscher, Bill Bradley, Earl Monroe, and Phil Jackson, that being win it all. There have been 17 different franchises, 18 if the Thunder and Seattle Supersonics are considered separately, as some fans prefer, that have celebrated championships since the Knicks last won the title, with the Lakers having won 11 crowns in that span, Celtics winning 7, Bulls 6, and Warriors 5. The Knicks are the talk of New York right now after earning their first finals trip since 1999. The mood was quite different a month ago when they trailed the Hawks 2-1 after back-to-back one-point losses in games 2 and 3 of the first-round Eastern Conference playoff series. They're 11-0 since, winning almost all those games by blowout, and if the team didn't hear negative noise from round 1, it can't hear all the effusive praise coming now, Knicks guard Jalen Brunson said. Quote, "When there's negative things being said about you, it's important to ignore them," Brunson said. "When there's positive things about you, it's easy to be able to read them to make you feel good, but you can't do one and not the other. Just block it." The series. Technically, the teams went 1-1 against each other. The Knicks won two of actually three meetings, but the NBA Cup final matchup, essentially an 83rd game in an 82-game season, doesn't count in any league records or statistics. Both teams won their home game against the other this season. Julius Champagne made 11 three-pointers, and Wembanyama scored 31 points to lead the Spurs to a comeback 134-132 win on December 31st. The Knicks pulled away in the fourth to a 114-89 win on March 1st to snap the Spurs' 11-game winning streak, plus won the Cup Final in Las Vegas. Here's the odds. As would be expected, the Spurs, who have home court advantage, are the early favorites to bring the championship to San Antonio. They open Saturday night with odds of minus 210, meaning bettors would wager $210 to win $100. The Knicks had odds of plus 170. The betting gravitated toward the rested Knicks on Sunday morning as the Spurs slipped down to minus 200 favorites.
0: Thank you, Richard. We're getting towards our closing here. We're going to kind of go local here and look at the state and regional roundup for the weekend, which we typically do just to get us up to date on all our local sports teams. Okay, so this is the region and state roundup. And this starts with local soccer. In first place, Virginia Beach United wins shutout against Annapolis. Virginia Beach United shut out Annapolis Blues 2-0 at Navy Marine Corps Memorial Stadium, the midshipman's football home. Nick Sarantankos scored in the 36th minute, and Jason Perks doubled the lead in the 59th. Virginia Beach United moved into first place in their league, its Chesapeake Division, while Annapolis fell to 2-1. Lionsbridge, which is also another local team, plays back Christos with a dominant home triumph. Meanwhile, Lionsbridge exacted winning 5-1 at Town Park Stadium in Newport News. The Lions moved into second place in the division. Lionsbridge got goals in the first half from Benjamin Velasquez in the 15th minute and Harry Baker in the 20th. Okay, let's move on to baseball. The Pilots shut out at home again. The Peninsula Pilots' early frustration continued Saturday night with a 7-0 Coastal Plain League loss to Morehead City Marlins before a crowd of about 3,000 people at War Memorial Stadium in Hampton. This was thanks in large part to Marlins starter Adrian Newton of Mount Olive, who struck out 6 and walked 1 in 6 innings. The Pilots were shut out on consecutive nights at home. The Pilots will search for their first win Sunday when they play Tri-City Chili Peppers at Shepherd Stadium in Colonial Heights. Okay, we're headed for our wrap-up now. You have been listening to local, regional, and national news highlights from the Virginian Pilot, dated the 1st of June. The program can be heard live every Monday through Friday at 10 a.m. on the WHRO Voice with rebroadcast at 3 p.m. You can also listen on demand 24 hours a day at whro.org/voice or by asking your smart speaker to play the WHRO Voice. 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My name is Bob Perry. My reading partner is Richard Freeman. Thank you for joining us and have a safe week.

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A live reading of the Richmond Times-Dispatch from the Virginia Voice begins at 8:10 a.m. At 10 a.m., tune in for a live reading of the Virginian Pilot with rebroadcast at 3 p.m. The Daily Press can be heard live at 11:30 a.m. and is rebroadcast at 4:30. The Virginia Gazette from Williamsburg begins at 1 p.m. and will re-air at 7 in the evening. The Gloucester Matthews Gazette Journal can be heard at 2 o'clock and again at 9 p.m. You can listen to a rebroadcast of The New Journal and Guide at 6 p.m. At 8 o'clock, tune in for The New York Times. 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
1: Hello and welcome to the reading of the Daily Press, which is dated June 1st, 2026. Our readers are volunteers. My name is Richard Yanku. My reading partner is
2: Alice Titus. Good morning.
1: Good morning, Alice. It's the 1st of June. It's my brother's birthday. He's probably not listening to us, but unfortunately, because he's in New York City somewhere. But it is his birthday. We're a week apart birthday. So anyways, we've got stories in the Daily Press, some local stories around, stories from the skies, the wings of butterflies, and from the aquarium and the water. Where are we going to go first?
2: Well, top of page one, Lord of the Wings. Norfolk Botanical Gardens Butterfly House voted best in U.S. All right. And this is by staff writer Trevor Metcalf. Dateline, Norfolk. It's still early in the season, but some butterflies have already returned to Norfolk Botanical Garden. On a warm but comfortable weekday in late May, several monarch butterflies already had begun to congregate on the plants in the summer butterfly house, a tented structure in the garden's 2.5-acre Bristow butterfly garden. And unfortunately, this is not... Okay, the screen is not working. Have to switch to the hard copy.
1: Technology is wonderful.
2: When
1: it works.
2: Yes. I usually read off the screen, but this time not working. So the butterflies, which zip around various flowers feeding on nectar, may not know it, but their habitat was recently voted the best butterfly garden in the United States for the second year in a row by USA Today editors and readers. The win is a testament to the garden's commitment to creating an accurate picture of the region's ecosystem, which sits along the Atlantic Flyway migration path, said Alex Cantwell, the garden's senior director of adult education and conservation. Quoting from Cantwell, "It's just really exciting to be able to highlight the native species and the native plants they rely on," Cantwell said. The house, which is open seasonally from June 14th to September 30th, was planned as a temporary exhibit when it debuted in 2009, Cantwell said. But the house became incredibly popular with guests, more than 45,000 visits each year. So garden leaders kept it around and expanded the space. Monarchs are not the only stars of the show, Cantwell said. The house supports 27 species of butterflies and moths throughout the season. Her favorite is a zebra swallowtail, a striped butterfly species with a nervous flight pattern that feeds

0: and moths throughout the season. Her favorite is a zebra swallowtail, a striped butterfly species with a nervous flight pattern that feeds on American pawpaw trees. Quoting, "Pawpaws have the largest fruit in North America," Cantwell said, describing it as a cross between a mango and a banana. Monarchs, too, have a favorite plant. Though they eat the pollen of many plants, they only lay eggs in milkweed, a flowering plant toxic to humans. But Cantwell said that quirk threatens the species' survival. Human removal of milkweed and other types of habitat loss are causing the monarch population to dwindle, along with weather events related to climate change, such as a 2021 Texas cold snap that damaged the milkweed population and other species. Butterflies are an essential part of the ecosystem, she said. Many birds are able to survive on the slow-moving caterpillars of several species. The garden also participates in a tagging operation to help track the monarchs as they make their way to Mexico. How do you tag a creature smaller than a human hand? Quoting from Cantwell, "Very carefully," Cantwell said with a laugh. She said butterflies are a little more resilient than people think. Staff members and interns hold the wings between two fingers and attach a small sticker with delicate glue. The sticker adheres and does not affect the butterfly's health or flight ability. Quoting again, "Residents of the mountainous region that the monarchs all migrate to can then report those numbers back to the organization," she said. That's Cantwell they're quoting from. One of the other goals of the house is to get children excited and comfortable around insects. A station in the back houses the chrysalis stage of the insects, while caterpillars are displayed in the front of the structure. Cantwell said children are thrilled to see the caterpillars that resemble Pokemon, or ones that look like the creature featured in the Disney adaptation of Alice in Wonderland. Adults can learn about how to transform their garden into a butterfly oasis with plants like carrots and zizia or oak trees. The butterfly houses plants, are located in pots and planters to show that apartment residents can also help the species. Quoting from Cantwell, "You don't need a yard to make an impact," Cantwell said. Nice story.
1: Good story. And I'm going to let you take the one that's on the bottom there. You'll be above ground and then you'll be below ground for the Virginia Aquarium story. I'm headed over to this, the good news for the Chesapeake Bay. We're going to have less dead zones. Going to figure out what those dead zones mean from this story that's on page one of the Daily Press. The headline reads, "Drier Spring, Milder Bay Dead Zones. Early drought could lead to less severe year in Chesapeake." Staff writer Maggie Allwine put this story together for us, and here it is. Coastal scientists expect the Chesapeake Bay will experience one of the milder dead zones in recent decades this year. Lower than average precipitation this year meant lower river flows and, in turn, less dead zone contributing nitrogen entered the watershed. According to the Chesapeake Bay 2026 hypoxia forecast released this month. The story continues on the inside where we jump over to page four. Dead zones consist of low oxygen areas known as hypoxia. Let me just repeat that word again, hypoxia, H-Y-P-O-X-I-A.

0: A, which create difficult survival conditions for blue crabs, oysters, fish, and other marine life. Hypoxia occurs when an excess of nutrients makes its way to the bay, forming large algal blooms, which eventually die and consume oxygen from the water. Warming temperatures and fluctuating rain patterns can intensify conditions. Dead zone severity is forecast to be about 31% less than the average, potentially making this year one of the least severe years since 1985. That's according to the hypoxia forecast from William and Mary's Batten School of Coastal and Marine Sciences and the Virginia Institute of Marine Science, the University of Maryland Center for Environmental Science, and Flow West, a science and engineering consulting firm. With less than average precipitation and the entire Commonwealth experiencing some level of drought conditions in April, stream and river flows to the Chesapeake Bay at the beginning of this year were 32% lower than the long-term average. Quoting here, lower nitrogen loads entering the bay this spring are expected to translate to better oxygen conditions for fish, crabs, oysters, and other bay life this summer. That quote from Aaron Bever, an environmental scientist with Flow West, and that was in a release. Long-term efforts to reduce nutrient runoff are working, according to William and Mary's Batten School and BIMS. Margie Friedrichs, a professor at the Batten School and BIMS, said cleaning wastewater treatment plants, as well as reducing fertilizer on bayfront properties and farms, have improved the Chesapeake Bay's habitat. Quoting, over the past 30 to 40 years, we've really made tremendous progress on reducing the amount of nutrients coming into the bay, Friedrichs is quoted as saying. We knew that eventually the nutrient reductions were going to have an effect, but it takes a long time to see. In 2023, scientists recorded the smallest dead zone in the Chesapeake Bay since recording began in 1985. A mild dead zone means a cleaner, healthier bay, Frederick said, increasing the likelihood of catching a fish and decreasing the chances of algal blooms in swimming spots. Regardless of the favorable forecast, heavy rainfall, heat waves, or extended calm periods still guide the size and duration of dead zones. They can also develop more easily with the effects of climate change, such as increases in air and water temperatures, according to BIMS. Quoting again, what we see in the bay is really a response to both climate change as well as the nutrient management in hotter summers, which we continue to see negatively impact the bay, and the dead zones appear earlier, last longer. That quote from Friedrichs, and the quote ends with, but nutrient reduction's impact on the bay is really overwhelming the negative side due to warming and climate change. End of story, but really fascinating. And on to you, Alice.
1: Okay, from the bay to the aquarium. And the headline is, tanks for 40 years. Tanks for 40 years. Ooh, pun. Subheadline, Virginia Aquarium celebrates four decades as tourist attraction and a center for education, and Conservation, and this is by staff writer Stacy Parker. What started as an idea for a science resource room in the 1970s has grown to become the third most visited attraction in Virginia, behind Busch Gardens and King's Dominion. The Virginia Aquarium and Marine Science Center in Virginia Beach will celebrate 40 years this month. And while it's a major tourist destination, the aquarium's mission continues to be centered on conservation and education. Broad community support brought the facility, originally called the Virginia Marine Science Center, into existence. It opened on June 14th in 1986 with C. Mac Rawls, a former school principal, serving as director. Rawls led the fundraising effort to construct the aquarium and played an integral role in getting it off the ground. Quoting from Rawls, "It was something that was almost contagious in the beginning, in terms of people getting interested," said Rawls. And the quote continues, "The marine environment is something that is very appealing to people in many different ways, particularly in this area." Close quote. A supporting nonprofit organization, now known as the Virginia Aquarium Foundation, raised more than $2 million, enough to pay for all of the center's early exhibits. State and city funds paid for the construction. The 41,500 square foot facility was built on a 9-acre site on Owls Creek, donated by the city. More than 100,000 visitors came to the aquarium in its first 3 months. Quoting, "We didn't know what to expect," Rawls said. "We were overwhelmed with attendance," close quote. Among the animals on display was 90-year-old Harold. Quote, "The much ballyhooed king of the lobsters," close quote. A nurse shark and freshly caught specimens from Back Bay. Okay, so the lobster, the shark, and freshly caught specimens from Back Bay. Chris Witherspoon, vice president of science education, began working at the aquarium the summer it opened. She recalled helping to move animals into the building from a nearby holding area. Quoting from her, "We all had to cross-train a bit and help each other out, because we didn't have the number of staff that we have today," she said. And she, the quote continues, "It really helped me to see what it takes to have a place function," close quote. The aquarium now employs 106 full-time employees and contracts with 115 part-time workers, in addition to more than 1,000 volunteers. Staff have worked on conservation, projectism, including species survival plans for Komodo dragons and Thomistona crocodiles, and conducted osprey surveys on the Lynnhaven River. It's been a public-private partnership. The aquarium operates through a public-private partnership between the city and the Virginia Aquarium and Marine Science Center Foundation. The city owns the aquarium's buildings and provides administrative support. The foundation owns, procures, and maintains the animals and exhibits. The foundation is also responsible for fundraising efforts and various scientific research, education, and conservation projects. Tom France joined the foundation's board soon after the aquarium opened, and one of his first undertakings was lobbying for a facility for injured bottlenose dolphins. An animal rights group protested the effort, and the city ultimately decided not to pursue it, he said. He also worked on fundraising on the aquarium's first expansion, a project that tripled its size to 120,000 square feet with two buildings and more than 45 acres of land. The expansion added several species of sharks, a sea turtle exhibit, and the Owls Creek Marsh Pavilion. The aquarium's Stranding Response Program began in 1991, and its area of responsibility for stranded marine mammals and sea turtles encompasses over 7,200 miles of the state's coastal shorelines. France recalled how in the 1990s, competition among cities in Hampton Roads was running at an all-time high. But businesses and organizations across the region recognized the value of a locally based state-of-the-art marine facility and threw support behind it. Quoting from France, "We are Virginia's aquarium," France said. "It really is a prize city and state asset," close quote. The aquarium attracts tourists and local residents and offers a variety of experiences that stretch beyond its walls. That includes dolphin and whale watching boat tours, an aerial ropes course, and the longest steel slide in the United States. It generates direct revenue for the city, $1 million in admission tax and $153,000 in sales and use taxes in fiscal year 2025. The aquarium also relies on public funding for building improvements and day-to-day expenses. Virginia Beach annually allocates roughly $2 million for aquarium capital improvements and subsidizes operations with about $7 million. In 2024, the aquarium's South Building, formerly known as the Marsh Pavilion, reopened after a $29 million renovation that added interactive exhibits, multiple kids' play areas, touch pools, a veterinary care center, and water quality lab with observation windows. The foundation raised half of the funds to pay for the habitats and animals, and the city paid for the building renovations. Virginia Beach provided the $3.2 million for repairs to the aquarium's seal, shark, and turtle tanks in 2025. The foundation also raised money for the work that extended the exhibit's lifespan and prevented structural failures. Nothing lasts forever, and steel tanks subjected to salt water break down over time. The shark, turtle, and seal tanks are repaired for now, President John Urin said. And quoting from him, "There are a lot of exciting opportunities about what the future of the aquarium could be," close quote. Okay. I think I skipped something here. Nothing lasts forever, and steel tanks subjected to salt water break down over time. The shark, turtle, and seal tanks are repaired for now, but the fixes are not permanent. A major overhaul and expansion of the aquarium's main building could cost between $50 and $200 million, depending on the scope of the work. Quoting now, "We are forced to think about reimagining the aquarium because of the condition of those three exhibits," said incoming Foundation Board President John Urin. Quoting from him, "There are a lot of exciting opportunities about what the future of the aquarium could be," close quote. Urin, and I apologize if I'm mispronouncing it, it's U-H-R-I-N, is a former Virginia Beach City Council member who served as the council liaison to the aquarium. He's been a member of the foundation's board for several years. In 2024, when city leaders began to explore turning over aquarium operations to a private entity, Urin described it as a, quote-unquote, gut check. The owners of Ripley's Believe It or Not and Dollywood expressed interest, but the city council pressed pause on the idea, deciding to work more closely with the foundation on the aquarium's future. The board hired a consultant to explore how the foundation could improve its role in operations. Quoting from Oren again, "We have to make sure we know what that looks like and that it's sustainable," Oren said. "We've already started in broad terms of what the reimagination of three main exhibits look like and how to keep the animals that we have now safe and vibrant," close quote. Potential design plans call for a more hub-and-spoke design, allowing visitors to see more animals and exhibits when they walk in the doors. In this upcoming fiscal year, Virginia Beach has budgeted $3 million to fund a site plan design for the aquarium's future. And here's a quote to end the article. "It really gets the ball rolling for the next step," said Aquarium CEO Cynthia Widbred-Spinolis. "I'm excited about the next 40 years and how we can continue to expand." Close quote and end article, Richard.
0: Alice, I just want to say thanks for getting us through that story. I want you to know that I counted up the paragraphs, 33 paragraphs. That's a long story. You handled it quite well, and it was a good story to hear. Here it talks about fish. We're heading on to the inside of the Daily Press, and we're going to hear a story about dogs. We've got some peace proposal pivot going on in the world, but first we're going to listen to this message from Jim and the staff that put this piece together.
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0: The reading of the Daily Press continues on this Monday, June the 1st, 2026. We're on page number 2. The headline, "Fatal Crash on I-95 Included Family Traveling to Wedding. Bus Driver Charged with Involuntary Manslaughter." From the Associated Press, Ed White is the author of this story. A family of four from Massachusetts killed when a bus crashed into multiple vehicles in Virginia were traveling to a wedding with a carload of homemade desserts for the celebration. A family wedding was set to go forward Sunday in South Carolina, but also was a time to mourn the loss of Demetria and Ekaterina Donsev and their two children, Emily and Mark, a relative said Saturday. "A son, a father, the whole family, everyone that has been dear to us," Carolina Bublik said. The Donsevs were killed when a motor coach caused a chain reaction crash with vehicles that had been slowed for a work zone on I-95, Interstate 95 in Stafford County around 2:35 a.m. Friday. That would have been just after midnight, 2:35 in the morning, Friday, authorities say. The bus struck a Suburban, which then hit an Acura carrying the Donsev family, police said. Priscilla Mafalda, 25, of Worcester, Massachusetts, was in the Chevrolet SUV. She also died. More people were treated for injuries, including one who was in critical condition, though most were discharged, Mary Washington Healthcare said. The bus driver, Jing, that's J-I-N-G, J-I-N-G, Jing S. Dong, of Staten Island, age 48, was charged with two counts of involuntary manslaughter with additional charges likely, Virginia State Police said. The prosecutor's office in Stafford County said Dong would be in custody while he is treated for his injuries in a hospital. Prosecutors said in a statement that Dong's first court appearance will not be scheduled until he is discharged, but a magistrate approved holding him without bond until that time. It also said prosecutors saw enough probable cause to believe Dong was, quote, driving in a criminally negligent manner, unquote. It was unclear whether Dong has an attorney who could speak on his behalf. The case did not yet appear in the state's online court records, and a call to the area's public defender went unanswered at a closed office Saturday. The National Transportation Safety Board is investigating the crash, a months-long task separate from the work of state police. NTSB board member Tom Chapman revealed few new details, but said the bus was moving at a high rate of speed. It seems fairly clear, this quote begins, that if there was any braking, there wasn't much because of the speed and severity of the collision, Chapman said. The bus, which was taking people from New York to North Carolina, was operated by E&P Travel Incorporated, based in Kings Mountain, North Carolina. Chapman said the driver's language proficiency would be part of the NTSB investigation. Transportation Secretary Sean Duffy, citing police, said on social media that Dong, a native of China, does not speak English. Duffy's post on X said the inability to, quote, read our road signs or communicate with law enforcement, unquote, means the individual was unqualified to be operating a bus. Quote, he received his commercial driver's license from New York State in 2024, the post read. Unacceptable. This is exactly why we are holding states accountable, enforcing the rules of the road, and cracking down on drivers who can't speak English. Any company, trainer, or school that contributed to putting an unqualified driver on the road will face intense scrutiny. And that's the end of that quote. At the end of the story, it says the Staten Island Advance contributed to this story. And we move on to the next story on page two.
1: Next story. Judge orders pregnant woman and son to be freed. Customs detained pair from Ghana for 10 days at Dulles. And this is by Richmond Times-Dispatch writer Dave Ress. U.S. Customs and Border Protection agents detained a pregnant woman and her disabled four-year-old for 10 days in a windowless room at Dulles Airport until Friday, when a federal judge said their detention would end. Annabella Giassi, it's G-Y-A-S-I, and her son were set to fly back to Ghana on Friday night, U.S. District Court Judge Leone Brinkema said. Quoting from the judge, or quoting from the judge's ruling, actually, the welfare of the petitioners and the interests of justice are best served by allowing petitioners to return home immediately, close quote. And that's again from the judge's ruling. The judge acted on an emergency petition alleging that Giassi and her son were held at the airport without adequate food, medical care, or hygiene. The petition also alleged that customs agents did not follow regulations requiring medical screening of pregnant detainees or detention of children. Quoting, Today, the court ordered in no uncertain terms that Ms. Ghiassi and her son are not to spend another night in Dulles Airport. And that's a quote from Mary Bauer, executive director of the ACLU of Virginia, which filed suit on behalf of Ghiassi and her son. The quote continues, "No one should be subjected to the inhumane conditions they endured, and we will keep fighting the Trump administration's illegal detention of people without due process," close quote. Ghiassi, a citizen of Ghana, was taking her son to a medical appointment in Ohio, where doctors said they could evaluate him for surgical correction of a disability that affected his hands. When her son was 2, doctors said he was too young for the surgery. She had secured a tourist visa, valid until 2028 for this trip. When she and her son landed May 19th at Dulles, U.S. Customs and Border Protection officers questioned the purpose of her trip and took her and her son into custody. Her petition says she told the officer she was 17 weeks pregnant. She also said she feared returning to Ghana because of the persecution she and her son faced because of his disability. Customs and Border Patrol told U.S. District Court Judge Leonie M. Brinkema that Ghiassi, quote, admitted under oath that she came to the United States in order to seek asylum, close quote, adding that customs officers concluded that she and her son could not enter the U.S. with their visa. They were then held in a windowless room at Dulles with a single bed, toilet, and sink. They were confined there 24 hours a day, the petition says. The petition says Ghiassi and her son were given food and allowed a shower May 24th, several days after landing. That came after she told customs she would rather be deported than be denied food. She and her son remained in detention, and customs officers had to send her back to the hospital May 25th, because of vaginal bleeding and lightheadedness. Quoting, "Ms. Ghiassi's health and the viability of her pregnancy have both been endangered for more than a week as a result of the Trump administration's dangerous and unlawful detention practices, and she is just one of a growing number of pregnant people who have been detained in the wake of President Trump's executive order trying to end birthright citizenship," Bauer said. In a statement, Customs and Border Protection said, "Everyone in CBP, Customs and Border Patrol, Protection, everyone in CBP custody, including this individual, has access to appropriate care, including medical evaluation by a doctor, medication, and food," close quote. Oh, my goodness.
0: Page 2 continues with a story out of Williamsburg. The Williamsburg Council adopts $116.54 million budget. Staff writer James W. Robinson with this story. Again, the dateline is Williamsburg. City Council adopted a $116.54 million budget last week that retains the current real estate and personal property tax rates, but increases the water rate. The approved budget for fiscal year 2027 represent a near 3.8 decrease in percentage, 3.8% decrease from the initial $121.1 million budget proposed by City Manager Michelle Mixner DeWitt, who was appointed to the permanent city manager position on Wednesday. DeWitt reduced her ask after further discussions with the council and after hearing from members of the public. The new budget requests less funding for capital improvement projects than initially requested and includes other cuts across the board. $45,000 removed for traffic camera installation and $4,000 that had been earmarked for a travel convention. It also transfers and reappropriates $500,000 for the African American Heritage Trail from funds carried forward from fiscal year 2026. The budget also funds fewer new full-time employee positions from 14 to 7.5, an issue that had raised some concern among residents. Three police officers, one assistant park manager, and one communications specialist were among positions removed. The budget retains a real estate tax rate of 62 cents per $100 of assessed value. The personal property tax rate will also remain at $3.50 per $100 of assessed value. The adopted budget still includes a 7% water rate increase as part of the city's plan for infrastructure upgrades. Last year's budget saw the water rate increase by 30%, the first increase in a decade. The new increase from $6.89 to $7.37 per 1,000 gallons is expected to raise utility bills by an average of $2.88 per month. Despite the cuts, the total budget represents a 12.8% increase from last year's $103.3 million. It includes $20 million in the capital improvement plan for construction of a new downtown library. Mayor Douglas Pons said compromises were made to help deliver services that the community expects. And that concludes that story on page two. A couple little stories at the bottom there.
1: Yes, indeed. Region briefs. Virginia Beach police say woman drowns in pool. Virginia Beach police are investigating the drowning death of an adult female found in a residential pool Saturday afternoon. Emergency communications and citizens services received a report of a possible drowning at 1:40 p.m. in the 3000 block of Whitley Abbey Court, according to the Virginia Beach Police Department. When officers arrived with personnel from the Virginia Beach Fire Department and Virginia Beach Emergency Medical Services, they located the victim, who police identified only as an adult female. A preliminary investigation found the victim had known medical issues and fell into the pool, police said. Authorities said foul play is not suspected, but the case remains an active and ongoing investigation. And the other region brief is entitled Six Injured in Crash. Six adults were injured Saturday following a car crash, Virginia Beach Police said. A 2 a.m. call detailed a crash on the 1700 block of Fury Way. This block has single-family homes and is near Sandbridge Road. Officers found six adults on the scene, two with critical injuries and four with injuries not deemed life-threatening. A preliminary investigation found a vehicle struck three parked cars that did not have any people inside. Speed and alcohol are believed to be factors, police said. Officers, along with fire department and emergency medical services, worked to extract one individual out of a vehicle. The Virginia Beach Police and the hospital did not provide any information on the individuals. The case remains an active investigation. And that concludes Region Briefs, and that concludes page two.
0: And we're on to page three, Alice, and it's Barn Hunting, a Rat Race for Dogs. This is a piece written by Alexandra E. Petrie of the New York Times. The dateline is Butler, Pennsylvania. Dakota, a 3.5-year-old Australian Shepherd mix, bounced into the ring, her tail wagging. She poked her nose into a prickly straw bed and raced over a tall pile of rough bales. Then, darting toward a back corner, she began shredding the straw with her paws. "Rat!" Jocelyn Chang, her handler called out, raising her hand. Dakota had found her first rodent in under 40 seconds. "Good girl," Chang, 43, cheered. She reached into the straw and fished out an aerated metal tube containing a white-gray rat with buck teeth and a long tail. "Go find more," Chang said as the tube was safely removed from the ring. There were fewer than 4 minutes left and possibly four more rats to find. This is barn hunt, a sport where dogs use their natural instincts to find live vermin safely tucked inside ventilated tubes that are hidden among hay and straw bales. Dogs of all breeds and sizes and their handlers compete in a range of levels or classes that vary in difficulty. Dogs and their handlers, who never know where the tubes are hidden, work together to find all of the rats in a run. Empty tubes and tubes with used rat litter inside are hidden in the hay as an added challenge. In dog sports such as obedience or agility, handlers are in charge. But in barn hunt, the dog is the team captain, said Robin Nuttall, who started barn hunt in 2012 to prove that her miniature pincher, Zipper, could root out vermin as she had been bred to do. Nuttall, age 66, said, "The dog has the nose, the handler does not." On a recent weekend, about 125 people and over 150 dogs competed in the 2026 Northeast Barn Hunt Regional at Butler Farm Showgrounds in Butler, Pennsylvania, hoping to earn a spot at the national competition in Springfield, Missouri, which will be coming up in October. Ribbons were awarded as prizes, though for dogs the real reward was the heaps of praise they received after finding a rat and the peanut butter, beef, or jam jerky, lamb jerky, or the dehydrated chicken feet waiting for them after runs. Laura Garcia, whose 7-year-old Cardigan Welch Corgi, whose name is Garth, is a slow, methodical hunter, took home 4 ribbons this year. Quoting, "I'm not in it for the titles," Garcia, age 55, said. "I'm in it just to have fun with him, like everyone else, like everyone says," she added through tears. "You only have so much time with your best friend." Okay, a good story to get us moving towards the next page.
1: Okay, excuse me. Top of page 5, which is the page for Nation and World. Officials, Trump toughens Iran terms. Negotiations to end war drag on, leaving president frustrated. And this is by New York Times writers Luke Broadwater, Ronan Bergman, and Tyler Pager. Dateline Washington. President Donald Trump has toughened the terms of a potential framework for a deal to end the war in Iran and has sent those proposed changes back to Iran for consideration, according to 3 officials. It was not immediately clear what changes had been made to the text of the deal. Trump has been concerned about parts of the potential deal that would include unfreezing funds for the Iranians, 2 officials said. He has been harshly critical of President Barack Obama for doing the same in the more than decade-old agreement that was signed to curtail Iran's nuclear program. Trump has also been frustrated by how long it has taken for Iran to respond to U.S. proposals, one official said. The proposals have been hammered out with the involvement of intermediaries, including from Pakistan. The official added that Trump's changes, a new tougher proposal, were potentially intended to speed up the process by putting pressure on Iran to accept the framework already sent to Iran's supreme leader, Mojtaba Khamenei, for approval. Reaching the supreme leader has been difficult, so any changes to the document known as the Memorandum of Understanding could mean additional delays. On Friday, Trump met for 2 hours in the Situation Room with top aides to discuss an end to the war, but left the meeting with no announcement. The framework would effectively end the U.S.-Israeli military campaign against Iran in exchange for Iran lifting its blockade of the Strait of Hormuz, a crucial waterway for oil and gas shipping. The strait was open for trade before the bombing campaign against Iran, which began February 28th. Some of the thorniest issues, such as the future of Iran's nuclear program, would be deferred to later rounds of talks.
0: I've got another story on page five, of Nation in the World, but here I'm just shaking my head because I just know that when for Americans, we like to deal fast and we do things on the quick. But overseas in the Middle East and the like, it's you do it at a slow pace. There's negotiations take time because they like to take their time in dealing. So good luck, President Trump, on your deal making in the Middle East. But here's another story, and it's a similar because it has to do with the battlefield. It says Pentagon seeks battlefield AI. Some in military wary. Tech companies also worry about safety measures. From the Associated Press, Dateline Tampa, Florida. The Trump administration is pushing to unleash the power of artificial intelligence for the U.S. military while facing calls to put up guardrails around the rapidly developing technology from some companies and even notes of caution from top leaders in uniform. Admiral Frank Bradley, head of U.S. Special Operations Command, told attendees of a recent annual Special Forces Conference in Tampa, Florida, that troops, quote, have to be very careful about how we come to AI's employment and its inspiration from delivery of lethality, unquote. Bradley said he can see a future where AI determines what targets to hit, but that, quote, we, as humans, have to have the confidence that it's going to deliver violence only where we intend it to be delivered, unquote. The remarks from Bradley, who oversees the units that handle the military's most difficult and dangerous operations, about the need to ensure safeguards, come as his boss, Defense Secretary Pete Hegseth, is pushing to rapidly evolve the military through AI. The story continues ad nauseum. You get the meat of it there. What do you got for us, Alice?
1: Okay, well, the last story on this page, and I'll read only part of it because it's also kind of long, but the important part, or the most important part, is in the first few columns. American allies warn division weakens deterrence in calls for global unity, and this is by Associated Press writer David Rising. Dateline is Singapore. American allies stressed the need for unity at a top defense conference Sunday, saying that as threats increasingly transcend regions, cooperation is more important than ever, even as Washington has become more critical of its traditional friends. President Donald Trump has been extremely harsh about NATO, and the comments at the Shangri-La conference came the day after U.S. Defense Secretary Pete Hegseth again chided Western European allies at the forum for not devoting enough resources to defense. Japanese Defense Minister Shinjiro Koizumi praised Hegseth for his commitment to the Indo-Pacific region, But at the same time, Koizumi stressed the continued need for strong coalitions globally. And this is a quote from Koizumi: "Division weakens deterrence. Unity strengthens deterrence," he told the conference hosted by the International Institute for Strategic Studies. And the quote continues, "If gaps emerge among the United States, Europe, and allies and like-minded countries, forces which take it as an opportunity will surely come in," close quote, he said. And the quote ends, "We must prevent such a situation. We must keep our cooperation going on. Now is the time to make our cooperation even stronger," close quote. On to you, Richard.
0: And we're moving on to page number 6, top of the page. U.S. boat strikes fail to curb drug flow. Expert findings raise questions on successive deadly operation, from the New York Times, and the dateline is Bogota, Colombia. With deadly precision, the Trump administration has launched dozens of attacks on small boats in the waters off South America, killing over 200 people in a campaign U.S. officials say is meant to curb the flow of illicit drugs to the United States. After a string of deadly attacks over the past week, the military said Saturday that 3 men had been killed in the eastern Pacific. But almost 9 months into the operation, epidemiologists, addiction scientists, and public health experts say cocaine, by far the top drug smuggled out of South America, is as easy to get in much of the United States as it was before the strikes began. The findings, based on the evaluation of street prices, lethal overdoses, purity of samples, and drug seizures at U.S. borders, raises questions about the effectiveness of the largest U.S. military deployment in Latin America in decades. The cost of these military operations have already climbed to $4.7 billion. According to Brown University's Cost of War Project, including the deployment of AC-130J Ghostwriter gunships, F-35 fighter jets, and guided missile destroyers, as well as about 15,000 U.S. military personnel. The campaign has expanded from the Caribbean Sea. Some people might say that as Caribbean, but to include strikes in the eastern Pacific. The capture of Venezuela's former leader to face drug trafficking charges in the United States and ground strikes in Ecuador. President Donald Trump's claim that he can lawfully order the military to summarily kill people accused of smuggling drugs has come under widespread criticism. Experts in law governing the lethal use of force have denounced the strikes as illegal because the U.S. military is not allowed to target civilians who pose no threat of imminent violence, even if they are committing a crime. But to the dismay of many addiction specialists and experts on the drug trade, Trump administration officials have quietly ramped up attacks against small boats in recent weeks, with secret fixed-wing aircraft and armed MQ-9 Reaper drones placing the strikes at the core of the reframed war on drugs, one that has shifted from traditional interdiction to direct military action. Quoting, "Cocaine remains highly available, highly prevalent, and relatively inexpensive. This quote from Carl Latkin, a professor of public health at Johns Hopkins University, who largely tracks cocaine use in Baltimore, traditionally a major entry point in the eastern U.S. for cocaine smuggled through the Caribbean. The story concludes with this paragraph. U.S. forces have carried out over 60 boat strikes that have killed over 202 people in the campaign, characterized by mixed messaging and exaggerations. While officials have contended that the boats were carrying illicit drugs, they have not provided evidence to back up their claims.
1: Okay. An important story that developed over the weekend is at the bottom of this page, and I'll read part of it because time is flying by here. The story headline, ICE detention site will reopen to visitors, New Jersey governor says. And this is by New York Times writers Maya Coleman and Mark Bonamo. Federal officials will allow visitors back inside the Delaney Hall Immigration Detention Center in Newark, New Jersey, Governor Mikey Sherrill of New Jersey said Sunday, after a second straight night of clashes between protesters and law enforcement outside the center. The detention center, which is overseen by U.S. Immigration and Customs Enforcement, ICE, suspended visitation last week as tensions escalated during protests over living conditions for detainees. The situation reached a boiling point late Saturday when protesters threw projectiles, fought over barricades, set fires, and scuffled with officers from the New Jersey State Police and the Newark Police Department who were there to secure the area. Governor Sherrill again urged demonstrators to remain peaceful early Sunday outside Delaney Hall. Newark Mayor Ras Baraka imposed a curfew early Sunday around the facility. Quoting, I do not know why these individuals attacked or what they wanted to accomplish, but I refuse to let these dangerous actions detract from New Jersey's dedication to ensuring public safety, keeping people safe from ICE, and that the people detained inside Delaney Hall are treated with dignity, close quote, Sherrill said in a statement early Sunday, referring to Immigration and Customs Enforcement. Hours earlier, Sherrill made a similar plea, urging demonstrators to, quote, bring the temperature down, close quote, to avoid escalating immigration enforcement operations and endangering the lives of detainees and other immigrants in the state. Sherrill criticized the intrusion of, quote unquote, extremist groups and demonstrators from outside the state who she said had been interfering in the protests and distracting from the ultimate goal of improving conditions inside the detention center and eventually closing it.
0: From the Associated Press, Ukraine hits Russian targets, denies striking nuclear plant. The dateline is Kyiv, Ukraine. Kyiv on Sunday launched new strikes overnight on Russian energy sites. It has also denied Moscow's claim that a Ukrainian drone struck the Russian-controlled nuclear plant in Ukraine. Ukraine's general staff said Ukrainian drones struck the Saratov oil refinery in southwestern Russia, causing a large-scale fire. It claimed the refinery has been supplying Moscow's war effort. The refinery belongs to Russia's state oil enterprise, Rosneft. Local Russian Governor Roman Busargin said Ukrainian drones had damaged civilian infrastructure, but did not give details. Astra, an independent Russian news channel, said an oil refinery was on fire in the city of Saratov. Ukraine has stepped up its attacks on Russia's oil and gas facilities in recent months, arguing the energy sector funds and directly fuels Moscow's more than four-year invasion. And so that concludes page number six. And we have some news briefings before we get to our editorial reads coming up here on this reading of the Daily Press, which is dated June 1st, 2026.
1: Okay, first news briefing. Indigenous leader dies after held nearly 3 years in prison by Nicaragua. San Juan, Puerto Rico is the dateline. Brooklyn Rivera, a renowned indigenous leader from Nicaragua who spent years fighting for the rights of his community and was imprisoned by the government in September 2023, has died. The Nicaraguan government issued a statement Sunday saying that Rivera died from a bacterial infection after his health had declined following a case of COVID-19, which led to his physical and neurological deterioration. Human rights activists and groups worldwide denounced his death and a previous statement by the government in which they referred to Rivera as quote-unquote brother and said they were praying for him.

0: is physical and neurological deterioration. Human rights activists and groups worldwide denounced his death and a previous statement by the government in which they referred to Rivera as quote-unquote brother and said they were praying for him.
1: A blast on Sunday at a building in northeastern Miramar said to have been storing explosives for mining has killed more than 45 people, according to rescue workers and independent media reports. About 70 other people were injured in the explosion that took place around noon in the village of Kungtup, Township. Anytime I see a K and an H, I'm putting a guttural spin on it. My apologies, Alice. The area, located about 2 miles southeast of the Chinese border, is under the control of Ta'ang National Liberation Army, an ethnic armed group which has engaged in sporadic fighting against Myanmar's central government.
0: Okay, next story. Trump to headline fair. An upcoming celebration of America's 250th anniversary, the Great American State Fair, recently had several musical guests back out, partly over the event's ties to President Donald Trump. Now Trump himself is slated to headline the festivities, the organizers said Saturday. The group organizing the June fair on Washington's National Mall, Freedom 250, confirmed the billing in a statement writing, quote, "We are excited to announce that President Trump will personally kick off this historic celebration on Wednesday, June 24th, close quote. Danielle Alvarez, a spokesperson for Freedom 250, emphasized the broader fair that is scheduled from June 25th through July 10th. And that includes an array of exhibits, family-friendly attractions, musical performances, flyovers, and more.
1: Maine Democrat's wife speaks out. Candidate Graham Platner's wife challenged reporting that her husband had previously exchanged sexually explicit text messages with several women as quote-unquote shameful over the weekend. The latest controversy to hit the Maine Democrats' whirlwind campaign, Platner, an oyster farmer and combat veteran, posted a video taken by his wife, Amy Gertner, who reportedly told his campaign of the text messages last year. In the five-minute video, Gertner avoided speaking directly about her husband's reported texts, dubbing the broader coverage as quote-unquote gossip and saying that quote-unquote being married is hard.
0: Ugh. Okay, last piece in the news briefs. Man charged with murder in Hawaii. Authorities in Hawaii have charged a 36-year-old man with murder in the killings of three people in a remote community known for its eclectic communal lifestyle. Jacob Daniel Baker was charged with counts of first and second degree murder Saturday, the Hawaii Police Department said in a news release. Baker remained jailed without bond Sunday, and police said his first court appearance was scheduled for Monday. It was not immediately known if Baker had an attorney. Oh, my goodness. Okay.
1: Wait, we're going to move on and hit the editorial in just a moment, okay?
2: If you are blind, have low vision, or just now learning to live with vision loss, the American Council of the Blind of Virginia offers support and information to help you live a fuller life. 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ACB.

0: WBA meets the second Monday of each month at 7 p.m. via Zoom. 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For more information about this growing, dynamic organization, email info.acbva@gmail.com.
1: Back to the reading of the Daily Press on this June 1st, 2026. Dean Joel Casper, age 86, born in 1939 in Brooklyn, New York, to Jenny Goodman Casper and Israel Casper, passed away on May 29th at Beth Abraham Homes. He is survived by his partner, Anna Karp, and his children. Dean was a toddler when his family moved from Brooklyn, New York, to his mother's hometown in Portsmouth, Virginia. True to smaller town traditions, he attended Green Street Elementary. Dean graduated from Woodrow Wilson High School and attended Old Dominion College, and began working in the retail market until joined by his father in the growing Abbey Sales Company. Throughout his life, he lived and worked in the Tidewater area. A graveside service will be held at Gomley Hesed Cemetery, and that will be tomorrow, June the 2nd at 2 p.m. Online condolences may be offered to the family at hdoliver.com. And it's time for hearing about your views.
2: Your views on page 8 of today's paper. First story, or first letter to the editor, climate change. The science of climate change is irrefutable. The U.S. military has consistently considered climate change a national security risk since 1998. We will suffer the effects of extreme weather events and sea level rise. Despite that reality, President Donald Trump subsidized petroleum, $80 billion, and archaic coal power plants, $625 million. Remember, this is one of the your views, so this is one person's piece. Trump wasted $2 billion paying companies not to build wind power projects. Trump's tariffs and temporary delay of Virginia's nearly completed offshore wind project caused costs to rise to $11.5 billion. The increase may trickle down to Dominion customers. Meanwhile, China is investing heavily in solar and wind power, battery storage, and electric vehicles. Renewable energy is surging worldwide, not due to the threat of climate change, but simply driven by economics. Renewable energy is already less expensive than fossil fuels and getting cheaper. Clean energy also reduces pollution and health-related costs. Even Texas generated 54% clean energy this year. Other countries are realizing that they can achieve real energy independence with homegrown renewable power instead of being held hostage by OPEC or war. Global oil prices increased during former President Joe Biden's term due to Russia's invasion of Ukraine. U.S. gas prices are currently the highest they've been in 4 years, per AAA, because of Trump's decision to wage war against Iran. Ethiopia also already gets more than 90% of its electricity from renewable sources, has banned imports of gas-powered vehicles, and is importing electric vehicles from China. Canada approved Chinese EV imports. China will thrive by selling their technology globally, while the U.S. lags further behind. And that piece is from David Campbell of Virginia Beach.
1: I have another your view. It's from Lee Matthews of Hampton, who writes, liberals who embrace, quote-unquote, coexist and despise profiling and shaming go against every one of their beliefs when they try to shame folks by referring to them as MAGA Republicans. Fiscal conservatives support lower taxes. less government intervention and more personal property responsibility. Let me just repeat that, more personal liberty and responsibility. These are all common sense, nonpartisan ideals that our founding fathers wrote into our Constitution. Folks with the entitlement mindset have created a major divisiveness in this country. The misguided democratic socialists and progressive liberals have caused this great nation to lose a lot of its luster. America has been great many times in history. The Emancipation Proclamation, the Civil Rights Act, the space race, the patriotism immediately after the 9/11 terror attacks are just a few. Perhaps this country was at its greatest 125 years ago when families legally emigrated to this country, arriving at Ellis Island to start their own businesses. No labor unions, no PTO, and no benefits. This behavior created a strong work ethic in this country that has now almost disappeared, and we need to bring it back. Folks need to get educated and purge themselves of toxic far-left ideologies such as entitlement and wealth inequality. We are all personally responsible for our own prosperity. As former President John F. Kennedy said, ask not what your country can do for you. Ask what you can do for our country, writes Lee Matthews of Hampton, Virginia.
2: And finally, Elizabeth Ray of Norfolk writes under the headline Slush Fund, I'm not sure I have the words to describe the utter disgust I feel regarding the slush fund established to reward the January 6th rioters. Excuse me. Like many in America, I watched with horror as hundreds of rioters attacked law enforcement officers and the U.S. Capitol. Referring to the rioters as protesters is horribly misleading. As one who has participated in many protests, I've never witnessed an attack on law enforcement officers or the violent takeover of a government building. The January 6th riots were an assault on our country and the U.S. Constitution. To reward those who participated with our tax dollars is a second assault. There appears to be no bottom to this administration, and the midterm elections can't happen soon enough. And that, again, is from Elizabeth Ray of Norfolk.
1: Very well. We're nearly at the end of the first section of the Daily Press, and it concludes with the weather report. And taking a look at this page 12 article, I see sunshine on three of the dates and cloudy and a little rain actually today, it says. Some sun with a stray shower, high temperature of 80, low tonight back to 56. Temperature is a high of 73, mostly sunny, breezy in the afternoon. That's tomorrow. Wednesday, we've got clouds. Increasing clouds, a high of 78, lows again back into the lower 60s. Thursday, sunshine returns, and it's going to be pleasant, a high of up to 82 degrees. But the low temperature is going to be below, it's going to be near 60 degrees. Winds all through this period are today, tomorrow, Wednesday, and Thursday from the north easterly direction, and then on Friday, winds out of the southwest, sunny to partly cloudy, temperatures raising up into the 90s. Saturday, 92 is a high with those southwest winds. So looking forward to the end of this weekend if you like warm and sunny temperatures, and if you like the Hampton Roads area, as we do, you can expect a roller coaster ride getting to summer. Let's head over to the Daily Break.
2: Okay. First page on the Daily Break. Mapping your sixth sense. Scientists discover how interoception, that's in I-N-T-E-R-O, interoception, C-E-P-T-I-O-N, how interoception helps the brain know what's happening throughout the body. And I have never heard of interoception before, so this one was news to me. And this is by New York Times writer Carl Zimmer, and I'll read just a bit of it. Gets pretty technical, actually, but let's see how much we can get through here. Last year, Artem Patupian got a tattoo, and I apologize if I'm mispronouncing his name. An artist drew a tangled ribbon on his right arm, the diagram of a protein called piezo, P-I-E-Z-O. Patupoutian, a neuroscientist at Scripps Research in San Diego, discovered piezo in 2010. And in 2021, he won a Nobel Prize for the work. 3 years later, he decided to memorialize the protein in ink. Piezo, Patupoutian had found, allows nerve endings in the skin to sense pressure, helping to create the sense of touch. Quoting, "It was surreal to feel the needle as it was etching the piezo protein that I was using to feel it," close quote, he recalled. He's no longer studying how piezo informs us about the outside world. Instead, he has turned inward to examine the flow of signals that travel from within the body to the brain. His research is part of a major new effort to map this sixth internal sense, which is known as interoception. Scientists are discovering that interoception supplies the brain with a remarkably rich picture of what is happening throughout the body, a picture that is mostly hidden from our consciousness. This inner sense shapes our emotions, our behavior, our decisions, and even the way we feel sick with a cold. And a growing amount of research suggests that many psychiatric conditions, ranging from anxiety disorders to depression, might be caused in part by errors in our perception of our internal environment. Someday it may become possible to treat these conditions by retuning a person's internal sense. But first, Patupoutian said, scientists need a firm understanding of how interoception works. And this part of the article ends with a quote from him. "We've taken our body for granted," he said.
1: Particularly in this story here, I like the one, if you don't mind me reading this part, where it says, "making ourselves sick." That one interests me. It says, "Progress has been made recently on at least one puzzle, how interoception makes us feel sick. When you feel ill, you lose energy. You lose your appetite. You don't feel well. And you say, oh, that's a nasty bug making me feel ill." This, according to Catherine Dulack, a neuroscientist at Harvard who studies sickness. And it turns out that, no, it's the brain that does that to you. And that's kind of interesting. It goes along with that story. It's an interesting read. So speaking of things that have to do with sickness and health, let's go to Ask the Doctors.
2: Okay. No single test will assure heart health. That's the column headline. Dear doctors, I had a carotid ultrasound that shows 0% stenosis on both the right and left sides. Does that mean no plaque was seen? Also, is there any gold standard test for heart health, such as the carotid ultrasound I had?
1: And the response comes, dear reader, at this time, there is no single test or tool that can assess heart health. This is because the cardiovascular system is complex, and many factors can affect it. We're talking not only about the heart muscle itself, but also the blood vessels that serve it. Other variables include blood pressure, age, weight, body fat percentage, and blood lipid levels. The presence of visceral fat, metabolic health, lifestyle, stress, and genetic risk also play important roles. That said, a combination of scans and tests can be used to create a comprehensive profile of cardiovascular risk. This refers to the probability that someone will have an event that damages the heart muscle, which we will call a heart attack. If poor blood flow is detected, then treatment options might include angioplasty, stent or bypass surgery. Unstable angina is the condition of reduced blood flow to the heart with physical symptoms, including sudden chest pain and dizziness, but that hasn't caused a heart attack yet. A carotid ultrasound you had measures the thickness of the walls of the blood vessels in the neck that supply blood to the brain. The images also show whether plaque is present and how much there is. Greater amounts of plaque correlate to more severe risk of disease. Your 0% reading means there is no measurable narrowing of the vessels. It is still possible that there may be some plaque, but not enough to narrow the artery. That's that from the Ask the Doctor. Happy birthday to you.
2: Oh, yes. Happy birthday to you. National Stars singer Pat Boone is 92.
1: And Morgan Freeman is 89 today.
2: Actor Brian Cox is 80.
1: And guitarist Ron Wood, 79.
2: Country singer Ronnie Dunn is 73.
1: And my brother, Barry Yanku, is 73 today.
2: Actor Lisa Hartman Black is 70.
1: Comedian Mark Curry, 65.
2: Model Heidi Klum is 53.
1: Right. She's on the, isn't that America's Got Talent show or one of those voice shows? I see her on. Alanis Morissette is 52 years old today.
2: And singer Brandi Carlile is 45.
1: Right. And comedian Amy Schumer, happy birthday to you, 45.
2: And the youngster here, actor Willow Shields, is 26 years old. Happy birthday.
1: That's right. And June 1st is today, 2026, today in history. Back in 1813, the mortally wounded commander of the USS Chesapeake, Captain James Lawrence, gave the order, "Don't give up the ship," during a losing battle with the British during the War of 1812.
2: In 1980, Cable News Network, which we know as CNN, the first 24 television news channel made its debut.
1: Wow, that was 46 years
2: 1980.
1: Ago. Incredible. Yeah. So 36 years ago, in 1990, President George H.W. Bush and Soviet President Mikhail Gorbachev signed an agreement to stop producing and reduce existing stockpiles of chemical weapons held by the two Cold War superpowers.
2: And in 2008, a fire at Universal Studios Hollywood destroyed 3 acres of the studio's property, including a vault holding as many as 175,000 irreplaceable master audio recordings from hundreds of musicians, including Billie Holiday, Louis Armstrong, Aretha Franklin, Elton John, and Nirvana.
1: And in 2020, on June the 1st, police disbanded a protest by thousands of people in Lafayette Park across from the White House who rallied against the police killing of a black man, George Floyd, by a white officer in Minneapolis earlier this week. And we've come to the conclusion of our reading of the Daily Press. This program can be heard live every Monday through Friday at 11:30 a.m., and it's rebroadcast at 4:30 p.m. Financial support comes from the Virginia Department of the Blind and the Vision Impaired, and through the generosity of individual donors like you, members of WHRO. Coming up next, more local and regional programs from the WHRO Voice. My name is Richard Yanku. My reading partner is
2: Alice Titus.
1: Stay safe and be well, and thanks for joining us. 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
1: Hello and welcome to the WHRO Voice, where we will be reading highlights from local and regional newspapers every Monday through Sunday. Our audio reading programs are specifically designed for and primarily directed to people who are blind, visually impaired, or who have other conditions preventing them from reading standard printed material. My name is Phil Giles, and I'll be reading local highlights from today's broadcast of the Virginia Gazette, dated Saturday, May 30th. A reading program from the Gloucester Matthews Gazette follows this broadcast. From the front page, Waynesburg appoints new city manager. DeWitt is first woman to serve in this role. This is by James W. Robinson, staff writer. Michelle Mixner DeWitt, who has worked for the city for more than 20 years, has been named as Waynesburg's new city manager. Waynesburg City Council voted unanimously for DeWitt's appointment during a special Wednesday meeting. She replaces Andrew Trevett, who resigned without explanation in February after 10 years in the role. DeWitt, the former deputy city manager, had been serving as interim city manager since Trevett's departure. Her selection as city manager makes her the first woman to hold the position and the city's ninth since the city adopted a council manager form of government in 1932. DeWitt began working for the city in 2005 as Williamsburg's first economic development director. She was promoted to assistant city manager in 2021 and to deputy city manager this past December. She also served as the interim commissioner of the revenue last year. In a statement, Williamsburg Mayor Douglas Pond said DeWitt has demonstrated exceptional leadership not only as interim city manager, but also throughout her 20 years of service to the city. He said the council saw no need for search when they had already someone well-known, qualified, and trusted in the community. We are confident in her ability and her unwavering commitment to Williamsburg, and we have full faith that she will continue to move our city forward with the best interest of our residents at the center of everything she does, Pond said. A Virginia Beach native, DeWitt graduated from the University of Virginia School of Architecture and Virginia Commonwealth University, where she received a master's degree in public administration. Along with becoming Williamsburg's first woman city manager and first economic development director, DeWitt served as Middlesex County's first environmental planner and West Point's first economic development director. As Williamsburg's economic development director, DeWitt is credited with expanding her department to provide premier concierge services to the business community and overseeing the $5 million City Tourism Development Fund, a news release said. She is also a certified planner and certified economic developer and has served as past president for the Virginia Economic Developers Association and the Williamsburg Garden Club. DeWitt said she was honored by the City Council's trust in appointing her to the city manager role. This community holds a singular place in history, and my commitment is to carry the torch from the public servants before me and pass it securely to those who follow, DeWitt said. The city's dedicated staff and I will emphasize customer service and a generous public dialogue as we steward Williamsburg's legacy into the future. And the next article is, busy JCC corridor could get upgrades. Public hearing will be held June 9th to vote on VDOT recommendations. This is by Ben Swenson, correspondent. Drivers and pedestrians around the community of Lightfoot are familiar with heavy traffic, and improvements proposed by the Virginia Department of Transportation could help ease some of those headaches if local policymakers sign off. In late April, VDOT presented recommendations to the James City County Board of Supervisors for road improvements based on a two-year study of the Centerville Road corridor. The study identified opportunities to alleviate congestion, improve safety, and make the corridor more accessible for drivers, pedestrians, bicyclists, and transit users. The board will hold a public hearing at its June 9th meeting to vote on VDOT's recommendations. If the board accepts the plan, the county will apply for state funding through Virginia's Smart Scale process, a statewide method of allocating money for transportation needs based on projects' merits. The Centerville Road Study included major traveled corridors around Lightfoot, including Richmond Road from Route 199 to Lightfoot Road and Centerville Road from Long Hill to Richmond Road. The results of the study and recommended changes are available on the Virginia's VDOT website, which is basically called vaprojectpipeline.virginia.gov. Among the facts presented to the board by traffic engineering consultant Gabby Cross, is that parts of the study ranked in the top 5% of Virginia for risks to bicyclists and pedestrians. In Lightfoot, traffic tends to stack up in specific areas at predictable times, at the beginning and end of War Hill High School school day, and during frequent weekend events at the War Hill Sports Complex. The intersection of Centerville Road and Opportunity Way become clogged. During the evening rush hour, the off-ramp from 199 eastbound onto Richmond Road backs up to the end of the off-ramp. Last year, VDOT conducted a public engagement survey that had more than 1,000 residents who indicated that the smooth flow of traffic and safety improvements were among top priorities. The safety issues that survey respondents found most concerning were the lack of sidewalks, aggressive driving, and insufficient or missing crosswalks. In January, VDOT conducted another survey, and based on more than 900 respondents, came up with recommended improvements. At the intersection of Richmond and Lightfoot Roads, the study recommends an additional left turn lane on Lightfoot Road and a partial medium U-turn. At Centerville Road, approaching Richmond Road, a left turn lane will be converted into a through lane. Where Route 199's eastbound off-ramp approaches Richmond Road, VDOT recommends converting a right turn lane into a second left turn lane and constructing a new right turn lane. At this intersection, Richmond Road's left turn lane onto right Route 199 will also be extended. Centerville Road at Opportunity Way would get an additional right turn lane. Plans also call for an additional turn lane and high visibility crosswalk at Centerville Road and Forest Glen Drive. VDOT spokeswoman Brittany McBride Nichols said that cost estimates for the proposed changes should be available soon. Because the Smart Scale process receives multiple applications for each funding cycle, awards are on a competitive basis. Nichols said localities may choose to contribute funding for projects, but it is not required. If a locality chooses to contribute towards the part of the project's cost, that decision could increase its competitiveness for state funding. Complicating matters in the Lightfoot area is that the line separating James City and York County crosses and parallels Richmond Road. Roads in Lightfoot work as a system, and that system is cut in half. Half is James City County, half is in York County, James City County Planning Director Paul Holt told supervisors in April. According to Holt, a parallel study for parts of Richmond and Lightfoot roads in York County is underway, focusing on Lightfoot Road east of the CSX railroad tracks, the intersection of Lightfoot and Moortown Roads, and the intersection of Moortown Road and East Rochambeau Drive. The York County Board of Supervisors will have its own public hearing on proposed changes on that side of the county line if they intend to apply for state funding. And the next article is WJCC considers new school districts. Some parents and advocates sound alarm. By James Robinson. When two new pre-kindergarten centers open in Williamsburg area for the 2027-2028 school year, school officials say the extra space will throw off the balance among other schools, leaving some overcrowded. That means redistricting. But now that plans to figure out how they will look going forward, an education group says early maps show some students could be adversely affected. The Village Initiative, an organization dedicated to equity and justice in Williamsburg, James City County Schools and the community, says students of color, economically disadvantaged students, and those with higher academic needs would be negatively affected by the redistricting. After years of discussion, plans are in place for the two Bright Beginnings pre-K centers to open at Norge and Clara Bird Baker Elementary Schools in the fall of 2027. The 41,000 square foot centers will hold 252 students each. Five of the school division's nine elementary schools currently have classrooms used by pre-K students. Once the centers open, space will become open to some elementary schools while others will remain over capacity. To balance it all out, three school levels could be redistricted in the process. Superintendent Daniel Kiever has so far led three community meetings, releasing a set of proposed maps that of what the redrawn districts could look like. He intends to release more draft maps as the process continues, the next in August. The Village Initiative requested data on how student demographics would be affected by the proposed maps, said Amy Quark, who sits on the board for the nonprofit. Based on that data, which examined current and predicted demographics, it appears that students with higher needs would be concentrated in specific schools. The Village Initiative found that students facing economic disadvantages would be concentrated at James River, Matthew Whaley, DJ Montague, and Clara Bird Elementary Schools. That's worrisome, Quark said, because such students usually do not have the same privileges that more affluent families are able to provide, such as high-quality preschool education and after-school enrichment activities. Those kinds of hurdles can lead to achievement gaps. Being concentrated in specific schools could create higher needs for economically disadvantaged students, Quark added. This could lead to schools struggling to support the students, creating disadvantages such as an increase in classroom, differentiated instruction, and an unequal teacher workload. Teacher burnout and difficulties maintaining high-quality teachers would also result from the concentrations, he said. James River and Matthew Whaley Elementary Schools currently have the highest concentration of English language learning students at 35% and 17%. The proposed maps would increase their numbers to 40% and 21% for individualized education programs. All four middle schools are currently balanced. The new maps, however, would concentrate the students at James Blair Middle School, Quark said. If the proposed maps are approved, Quark said, a bold plan to fund those schools would be needed to accommodate issues that would arise from the student concentration. For the Village, we're concerned that the school division doesn't have a strong track record in really doing that in the kind of bold way that would really close the digital double digit, that is, achievement gaps that we see in the schools, she said. If that funding isn't possible, making the schools more equal, each reflecting the community's demographic and addressing the same issues, would be the other choice, Quark said. Back in 2018, the school division held redistricting efforts on the middle school level in preparation for the opening of James Blair Middle School. The rezoning process helped to integrate middle school students of color and economically disadvantaged students on a more balanced spectrum. The proposed plans would undo this effort, causing both student categories to be concentrated at Berkeley and James Blair Middle Schools, the Village study found. The division's nine elementary schools would also see a concentration of students of color at Clara Bird Baker, DJ Montague, James River, and Matthew Whaley Elementary Schools. Likewise, diversity at Jamestown Middle School would decrease further. In 2018, the division made an intentional effort to create an integrated and balanced environment on this middle school level, according to Jacqueline Bridgeforth Williams, who founded the Village Initiative. She said they don't want to roll back on that progress, but instead move forward and build upon it. Bridgeforth Williams said she hopes that all stakeholders, including families and educators, will take part in the redistricting decision-making process. We just want to see a continued commitment to doing that and to keep the balance, she said. Redistricting efforts are based on six guiding principles to direct the process, including demographics, transportation, and efforts to maintain neighborhood schools, Kiever said. The division's goal is to find the best outcome for students, families, and division as a whole. The redistricting steering committee said that had been put in place and has a goal not to exceed a 10-point change to any school's data point. He said the map succeeds on that except for diversity at DJ Montague and economically disadvantaged students at DJ Montague and James Blair. Outside of redistricting, our current annual staffing model already allocates resources to follow student needs, Kiever said. Where the composition of a building or the needs of students shifts, so too would staffing. Kiever said he acknowledges that demographics in the schools may change with the new zoning. He also said that values the lived experience of division student and their families, as well as how everyone can learn from one another. Now, what are parents saying? Alexandra Juice, who lives near Veterans Park in James City County, is a parent of three children, a second grader and a fourth grader at Clara Bird Baker Elementary School, and a seventh grader at James Blair Middle. Based on the proposed maps, her second grader would move to Matoka Elementary, and this younger child would end up at Hornsby Middle, although the family would remain in the Jamestown High School District. Juice said she and her family chose Clara Bird for its racial and social economic diversity. Juice wants her children to be exposed to other kids from different walks of life, she said. The move to Motoka would present a lower diversity exposure for Juice's children, she said. I do think my children benefit from the diversity that they've had so far. It just makes me sad that they would not be having that. David Rudd Ross, a father of two who lives in Williamsburg's Port Ann neighborhood, said he's concerned that redistricting would change demographics across the school division. As the proposed maps show now, his children's middle school would change from Berkeley Middle School to James Blair Middle School. Both of his children would stay in the Matthew Whaley District for elementary school, with Matthew Whaley seeing more concentration of economically disadvantaged and English language learning students, more resources would be needed to serve the school student population, Rudd Ross said. James Blair Middle School would also receive the highest concentration of economically disadvantaged students and individualized education program students. At both of these steps, the schools, I think, are going to have greater demands than they do currently, Rudd Ross said. Rudd Ross said he hopes to see more of a complete conversation around redistricting alongside information on how much the rezoning will cost. Juice, meanwhile, said she wants to see more options. Bridgeforth Williams, meanwhile, said she wants the school division to continue to be intentional with keeping the demographics balanced within the schools. That would provide a shared amount of opportunity, resources, and equity to meet all students' needs. Families are encouraged to keep responding to the division's online redistricting survey through June 7th. The Redistricting Steering Committee plans to consider community feedback through the summer and then hold more public meetings in the fall. Kiever's final rezoning recommendation to the school board is planned for October. He says, I appreciate each survey response we receive as this dialogue and process continues. For more information on redistricting, to view the proposed maps, and to take the survey, visit the jccschools.org website under About WJCC Redistricting. And the next article is Tea Shop Opens in Downtown Williamsburg. 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Afternoon tea enthusiasts have a new option. Giola Tea, a specialty tea shop located on Scotland Street, opened at the end of April. The business is operated by William and Mary alumnus Xanadu Biondi, who first developed a passion for the tea business while working at a loose tea shop in Virginia Beach. I loved the experience and realized there was nothing quite like it in Williamsburg that sparked the idea of us bringing a specialty tea shop to the area, offering a traditional tea time experience where guests can relax and enjoy freshly brewed tea alongside finger sandwiches, scones, and other treats. Biondi's hope is to create a place that will bring people together to celebrate special occasions or simply enjoy an afternoon tea experience. Giola Tea offers a range of loose leaf teas and sweet treats, as well as tea room culinary staples. Eventually, Biondi would like to expand the menu to include gluten-free options. I love helping customers discover teas that truly match their tastes and preferences, Biondi said. One of my favorite aspects is creating custom blends and introducing people to flavors they may never have considered. My motto is there is a tea for everyone. They just haven't found it. 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Biondi also plans to host events such as live music, karaoke, poetry nights, and paint and sip nights. Although Giola Tea has only been open a month, Giondi is already thinking about expanding with a second location. What excites me most about serving Williamsburg is creating a gathering place for everyone, Biondi said. A place to study, work, meet friends, or simply relax, especially for those who are looking for something other than a bar scene. I wanted to create an environment that is comfortable, inclusive, and fun. Giola Tea is located at 761 Scotland Street, adjacent to Paul's Deli. 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And finally, Aleworks Brewing and Lofty Dreams Farm are collaborating on a monthly summer farmers market. The market will be held at Aleworks on select Monday evenings, which will feature local produce, handmade goods, artisan vendors, and more. Markets will be held June 15th, July 13th, and August 10th from 5 p.m. to 8 p.m. For more information, visit Aleworks on Facebook. And the next article is Coast Guard Training Center to undergo expansion. New cutters will replace aging fleet, by Brandy Cincilando. Construction will soon begin on an expansion project at the U.S. Coast Guard's Training Center in York County. Ocean Construction Services will be contracted to complete the project, which will cost $17.8 million. The intent of the project will add 18,700 square feet to Samuel Travis Hall, the training center's cutter and weapons training building, and it offers new ship-specific engineering and weapons training facilities for the modern fleet, according to their news release. The training center is located on the York River near Naval Weapons Station, Yorktown. This state-of-the-art training facility is a cornerstone of our modernization effort, ensuring our investments in a 21st century fleet that is supported by the men and women who carry out our critical maritime missions, Jennifer Sinclair, Director of Force Readiness Command, said in the release. We shape the future of maritime security through advanced training, equipping our personnel with the skills and confidence to meet tomorrow's challenges. Upgrades include mock-up engines, training labs, classrooms, a mock-up training space, and other administrative needs to support comprehensive training courses for future cutter crews. The project will enable world-class training for two of the Coast Guard's few newest fleets, 25 offshore patrol cutters and 30 waterways commerce cutters. The 25 OPCs, that's the offshore patrol cutters, are replacing an aging fleet of medium endurance cutters, some of which have been going in operation for more than half a century. The new cutters will form the core of the Coast Guard's offshore presence, bridging the capabilities between the service's national security cutters and fast response cutters to save lives, control and secure and defend the nation's borders and sea lines, and respond to emergencies, according to the release. Meanwhile, the 30 WCCs will replace the legacy inland tender fleet and strengthen Coast Guard operations to enhance and advanced maritime commerce. The new fleet's specialized capabilities are needed in order to maintain the country's 12,000-mile marine transportation system, a critical waterway network that contributes more than $5.4 trillion annually to the economy, as well millions of American jobs. Funding for the project is being provided thanks to a $25 billion fiscal year 2025 reconciliation bill, that is. The Coast Guard has already ordered more than $13 billion in new fleet assets. And next, this reality dating show is for lovers only. The show exclusively features Virginians. Creators want it to be more serious. This is by staff writer Warren Hicks. The promise of a new online reality dating show hinges on Virginia's state motto being more than mere marketing and aims to prove once and for all the Commonwealth really is for lovers. Matchmaker VA began filming its first season this month and features contestants, exclusively Virginia residents, looking for love in the Old Dominion. The brainchild of Joshua Banks, a 37-year-old Virginia Beach native, the show differs from the traditional structure of reality dating shows in more than just one way. Matchmaker VA allows its audience to play a part in this game of love. The likelihood of matching and coming off most of these reality shows with a significant other isn't realistic, Banks said. I want to have a show that focuses on real-life relationships and to intentionally make it more serious. Viewers can download the app and vote on which contestant they'd like to see on the show. Viewers can also apply to be a contestant. The premiere episode is scheduled to begin streaming on the show's Patreon community page in late June. The showrunners hope to eventually have this series picked up by a major network. How it works? Well, Banks began by advertising for potential contestants on Instagram. So far, 4,000 people have applied. Producers and a recruitment team picked 9 to feature on the show's app and social media pages. Viewers vote on whom the viewers would like to see featured on an episode. The initial list of 9 people is whittled down to 3. They're not committed to a certain look or a certain build. They don't have to be blonde or have washboard abs, Banks explained. We wanted to make it more realistic and include everyday people here in Virginia. Unlike most reality shows, you don't have to look like a supermodel. The 3 people who are voted on to the show have to fill out a compatibility survey, and their answers are put online for viewers to read. Anybody in the state of Virginia that likes them and looks at their profile and wants to go on a date with them, match with them, they have the ability to maybe do so, Banks said. The show's Cupid crew discusses the top 3 contestants and their matchability and eventually helps to select one of them to be filmed going on a date with another applicant. The show is co-hosted by Corey Gandy, winner of the 3rd season of Love Island USA, and Jaslyn Holloway, who appeared on Netflix's Too Hot to Handle and narrated by Yoselin Castellanos. Gandy, like Banks, is a Virginia Beach native. We both wanted the show to highlight local businesses. Yeah, and he said, if you're from Virginia and you know there are many cool things around here that not a lot of people outside the area know about, dates on the show will take place at some locations many Hampton Roads recognize, and such as the Virginia Beach Oceanfront and the Dome Concert Venue. Well, we're about halfway through the readings, and we will switch to the obituaries. There are several today. The first is Stephen L. Birch Jr. Steve L. Birch Jr., age 89, of Williamsburg, went home to be with the Lord on Monday, May 25th. Burial will be held at Cedar Grove Cemetery in Williamsburg. And a memorial service will be held at the Williamsburg Community Chapel on Sunday, May 31st at 2 p.m., followed by a reception. For those who cannot attend, the service will be live streamed at wcchapel.org/birch. Next, Jane Ann Bush. Jane Ann Bush, née Gigerich, 86, died peacefully on May 27th with her family by her side. To honor Jane's memory, please celebrate her life in a way that has special meaning for you. Expressions of sympathy may be shared at nelsonwilliamsburg.com. Next, Deborah Salisbury. Deborah Ann Salisbury, born on September 23, 1959 in Pennsylvania, passed away peacefully on May 23rd in Williamsburg at the age of 66. Deborah will be laid to rest at Fort Snelling National Cemetery in Minneapolis, Minnesota at a later date. Next, and finally, William G. Schultz. William G. Schultz, 96, of Williamsburg, Virginia, passed away peacefully on April 24th, surrounded by friends and neighbors. He was a native of Philadelphia. There's no mention of any ceremony for Mr. Schultz. No. Okay, well, that's the end of the obituaries. And returning to the news, and here's another one for James City County. James City County supervisors adopt a $413 million budget. James City County supervisors adopted a $413 million budget on Tuesday that lowers the real estate tax rate but increases the meals tax and adds an admission tax for some entertainment venues. Supervisors approved the fiscal 2027 budget 3-2, with supervisors Tracy Wainwright and Barbara Null voting in opposition. It includes a real estate tax decrease from 83 cents to 80 cents per $100 of assessed value. The reduction is planned to provide residents an estimated $5.5 million in savings. The budget also includes a one-time tax credit of 2 cents per $100 of assessed value, bringing an additional $3.65 million in savings. The credit applies to the first year of the two-year budget cycle, lowering the effective rate to 78 cents. Supervisors previously provided a one-time 5-cent tax credit to residents in 2024. A 50% meals tax increase was approved, bringing the tax from 4% to 6%. The increase is estimated to bring in $3.4 million in county revenue and go into effect on January 1st of 2027, later than the originally proposed July 1st date. The delay will provide the Commissioner of the Revenue time to work with businesses in preparation of the change, as well as provide relief to taxpayers, said Sharon McCarthy, the county's finance director. An admission tax was also approved at a rate of 5% and will apply to amusement parks and movie theaters. In James City, that means Busch Gardens and the Regal Movie Theater in Newtown. Until this year, supervisors couldn't levy an admission tax, but that changed after a bill passed the General Assembly that allows James City and York to impose a tax of as much as 10% for specific entertainment and events around the county. The admission tax will go into effect July

year, supervisors couldn't levy an emission tax, but that changed after a bill passed the General Assembly that allows James City and York to impose a tax of as much as 10% for specific entertainment and events around the county. The admission tax will go into effect July 1st and is estimated to bring $5 million in revenue to the county's general fund. The revenue will also offset costs from the real estate tax credit and meals tax increase delay. Revenue will be used towards debt and capital service funds, said McCarthy, who said she believed the tax would be paid mostly by visitors to the county. Supervisor Chair John McGlennon said the county has an opportunity with the admissions tax to provide additional revenue not provided from real estate tax rates. Noel, however, said that just because they can use an admission tax doesn't mean that we have to. Wainwright said the board's responsibility is to citizens, not to state legislatures. She said the meals tax will cause a ripple effect on waiters, restaurants, and citizens. Fiscal responsibility is making budget, but sometimes it's also cutting spending instead of consistently increasing revenue, Wainwright said. Supervisor Ruth Larson said the county has been fiscally responsible, working hard to keep costs in mind. While she doesn't oppose making budget cuts, she said there are many tough calls to be made in the process. The budget is an increase from last year's $390 million. Its operating budget, which serves as the county's primary fund, totals $282 million, a 6.8% increase. While no new positions were added to the budget, it does include a 4% raise for county employees starting July 1st. And next we have Williamsburg adopting a $116 million budget for the next fiscal year. Williamsburg City Council adopted a $116.5 million budget on Wednesday that retains the current real estate and personal property taxes but increases the water rate. The approved budget for fiscal 2027 represents nearly a 3.8% decrease from the initial $121 million budget initially proposed by City Manager Michelle Mixner-DeWitt, who was appointed to the permanent city manager position on Wednesday. DeWitt reduced her ask after further discussions with the council and after hearing from members of the public. The new budget requests less funding for capital improvement projects than initially requested and includes other cuts across the board, including a $45,000 removal from the traffic camera installation and $4,000 that had been earmarked for travel convention. It also transfers and reappropriates $500,000 for the African American Heritage Trail from funds carried forward from fiscal year 2026. The budget also funds new full-time employee positions that were initially sought from 14 to 7.5, an issue that had raised some concerns among members of the public. Positions removed include three police officers, one assistant park manager, and one communications specialist. The budget retains a real estate tax of 62 cents per $100 of assessed value. The personal property tax rate will also remain at $3.50 per $100 of assessed value. The adopted budget will include a 7% water rate increase as part of the city's plan for infrastructure upgrades. Last year's budget saw the water rate increase by 30%, the first increase in a decade. The new increase from $6.89 to $7.37 per 1,000 gallons is expected to raise utility bills by an average of $2.88 per month. Despite the cuts, the total budget represents a 12.8% increase from last year's $103 million. It includes $20 million in the capital improvement plan for construction of a new Williamsburg downtown library. The budget also provides $455,000, a slight increase from the initial proposal, for the Quarter Path Community Development Authority, a special taxing district, and mixed-use development off Route 199 near Riverside Doctors Hospital in Williamsburg. Mayor Douglas Pond said compromises were made to help deliver services that the Williamsburg community expects of the city.

0: Next, Newport News girl, excuse me, Newport News man charged with the rape of a JCC girl. This is by James Robinson. James City County Police charged a 24-year-old Newport News man with sexual assaulting an underage girl he had solicited online. George Salek Johnson III of the first block of Berkeley Place in Newport News was charged May 21st with rape, object sexual penetration, and two counts of use of a computer system to solicit sex with a minor, according to a news release. Johnson was additionally charged May 26 with three counts of possession of child pornography. Police began investigating after being contacted by a girl's family member on May 9th to report a rape that allegedly occurred in a vehicle around Jamestown Beach in October. The victim reported she had been out for a ride with Johnson, whom she had previously met when the assault occurred. Police did not say the girl's age. Johnson is currently being held at the Virginia Peninsula Regional Jail with no bond. Anyone with additional information is asked to contact Detective Michael Bowen at 757-259-5164. Information can be submitted anonymously through Crimeline at 1-888-LOCK-YOU-UP or online at p3tips.com. Next, Virginia ban on foam containers takes full effect July 1st. This is by Lauren Hines Acosta from the Bay Journal News Service. All Virginia food vendors must stop using expanded polystyrene food containers, a material similar to styrofoam, by July 1st as part of a 2021 law. The ban on the containers takes effect in two phases. Food vendors with more than 20 or more locations in the state had to stop using the containers by July 1st of 2025. All other food vendors must do the same before July 1st of 2026. Food vendors can ask their localities to grant them a one-year exception if they can show they would endure economic hardship by replacing the foam containers. According to the Virginia Department of Environmental Quality, expanded polystyrene takes at least 500 years to break down and often ends up in litter. It can harm animals that eat the containers, which can also enter waterways. It might also even pose a threat to human health. Expanded polystyrene is largely made up of compound styrene, a likely carcinogen. Constant exposure over periods of time can harm the nervous system. Environment Virginia, which is part of the nonprofit Environment America, led the effort in 2021. Virginians are ready to say farewell to foam, Eli Wilson, Environment Virginia State Director, said before the first phase took effect in 2025. This bipartisan law will keep harmful single-use foam products out of our environment and protect the wildlife that would often confuse the plastic with food. Any place that prepares and sells food, from restaurants to grocery stores and schools, must find an alternative. DEQ said food vendors can use foil, recyclable plastic, or paper containers. Vendors who violate the ban and don't receive a local exemption could pay up to $50 per day. Next, syphilis cases now trending down in Virginia. This is by Gavin Stone. Syphilis cases are trending down across Virginia, and more people are getting tested after several years of the sexually transmitted disease spreading across the state, most severely in Hampton Roads. Total syphilis cases in Virginia increased from 2020 to 2024, according to the Virginia Department of Health, with cases in women growing 107% during that time. Norfolk had been the statewide leader for syphilis cases since 2022, along with Richmond and Fairfax Health Districts, peaking in 2023 with 158 new cases. VDH launched the Stop Syphilis campaign in April of 2025 to curb these trends. In the state department's eastern region, which includes Hampton Roads and extends north to Westmoreland County, as far west as Southampton County, 42% more people are being tested for syphilis as of March, according to Sentara, and syphilis cases among newborn babies have dropped 25% since the launch of the campaign. From 2023 to 2024, the number of babies born with syphilis doubled in the eastern region from 8 to 16, the greatest increase of any region in Virginia during that time, according to the VDH data. Every baby born with syphilis is a preventable disease, and it's a preventable tragedy, Norfolk Public Health Director Dr. Susan Gerio said in a news release. Our collective goal remains unchanged, to reverse infection trends across all demographics and ultimately eliminate congenital syphilis entirely. Syphilis is a curable sexually transmitted disease, but can be serious if it isn't treated, according to the Centers for Disease Control and Prevention. Starting with sores at the site of transmission, progressing to more severe symptoms, including rashes, weight loss, and fatigue, and later affecting multiple organ systems. Rates of syphilis reached historic lows around 2000, with about 4 cases per 100,000 people, but has surged among all demographics, including seniors and newborns, in the years since, according to Sentara. From 2022 to 2025, Chesapeake saw the greatest percentage drop in annual cases from 50 to 28, and Norfolk had the second greatest percentage drop from 146 to 100. Hampton and the Peninsula District, which includes Newport News, Pocosin, Williamsburg, James City County, and York County, saw general increases. The Hampton Health District had 31 cases in 2022 and 54 in 2025. The Peninsula District saw increases from 71 in 2022 to 117 in 2025. The Stop Syphilis campaign is a partnership between VDH, Sentara, Riverside, Chesapeake Regional Healthcare, Bon Secours, and the Children's Hospital of the King's Daughters, as well as local universities, nonprofits, and community partners. The campaign is focused on standardizing testing and streamlining referral processes and launching a region-wide public awareness campaign with the message, get tested, get treated, stop syphilis. And we're going to now move to the last word. And so just moving on to that, and we'll come back to the news if time allows. There's quite a few things here to click through. So here we go. The first is, we have one item under Q&A. For the person who asked about visiting Cappadocia in Turkey, we use onenationtravel.com. We were very happy when we used it. Next, on taxes. On Tuesday, a majority of the Board of Supervisors of James City County once again voted to increase taxes. You will now pay an even higher tax at theme parks and the movie theater. Also, your meals tax will increase. They made the claim that there is no way to find anything in the budget to reduce expenditures and therefore have to raise taxes to generate revenue. If so, why do they need to spend money to hire a consultant to conduct a resident survey? In my opinion, this is an expense that is not necessary, especially when they have shown that they do not listen to their constituents anyway. Call and email if you agree. Next, under the same category. Just a hint to the members of the Board of Supervisors who voted in favor of the tax increase. I wouldn't bother spending any of your money running for re-election this year. My vote, and hopefully many more, will be for whoever your opponent is. You have consistently ignored your constituents and built a sports arena that nobody wanted built, a new government center that will most likely include luxury accommodations for you that the taxpayers asked you not to build. You are going to have quite the agenda to defend. I, for one, will be reminding voters every chance I get from now until Election Day how you have taken our money and how you have spent our money. Next, I'm calling to say as loud as I can possibly do, because the James County Board of Supervisors has lost the ability to listen to its residents. We've been taxed to the hilt. Leave us alone. Taxation without consideration is exactly what James City County is doing. It's bad enough that we have a 28% increase in our property taxes and we're suffering an 11% food tax. Now the Board of Supervisors wants to tax us just for going to an organized event. No, thank you. Stop taxing and stop trying to make Fairfax County jealous of James City County. And finally, in the tax area, when you go out to a restaurant in James City County and see the 6% meals tax, or when you buy a movie ticket and see the 5% admission tax, remember that the Board of Supervisors who impose these taxes, McGlennon, Eisenhower, and Larson, two of them will be on the ballot next year trying to retain their seats. Don't reward them. Okay, next, under recycling. The James City Lions Club will collect clean, soft plastic and sneakers in any condition from 9 to 10 a.m. on June 2nd at the James City County Recreation Center, 5301 Long Hill Road. Please tie your sneakers together and separate plastic and sneakers. The club will accept eyeglasses and food for fish. The event will be held only if it is not raining. And then we have three items under this and that, all related to Rob Whitman. Rob Whitman just sent out a survey pointing a finger at the Virginia legislature for increasing our cost of living. First, he has no role in the Commonwealth or state taxes. He represents the Republicans at the federal level where he has a defined role in budget and military matters. So why isn't he interested in asking questions about billions of dollars being wasted on presidential whims and an uncalled for war? If my cost of living is taking a hit, it's because my gas prices have doubled in 3 months. Stay in your lane, Mr. Whitman, and look at who's driving your clown car. Okay. Next, Rob Whitman, members of Congress. I just read a headline from Huffington Post. The article states entrance fees to our national parks are funding President Trump's project in Washington, D.C. In my view, these projects are monuments to himself. I feel he should pay for them himself. He has plenty of money, and national parks entrance fees should be dedicated to restoration and maintenance. If Huffington Post is accurate, please investigate. If it is accurate, put a stop to Trump's misuse of federal funds. And finally, Mr. Whitman and members of Congress, I take exception to President Trump's slur about Democrats, especially on Memorial Day. How many Democrats lost their lives protecting and serving in World War I, World War II, Korea, and Vietnam? Apparently, Mr. Trump forgot. Okay, we'll return to the news. Getting close. I think we'll read this note here from the editor's note. This is by Kim O'Brien Root. I still remember the day Wilfred Kale walked into my office. The Virginia Gazette still had an office and sat in a chair across from my desk. I knew he was sizing me up. I was fairly new to being an editor, although I had been a reporter for a few decades. And here is this guy with such more experience. He had been with the Richmond Times-Dispatch for more than 25 years before working at the Virginia Marine Resource Commission. He had written several books. It was a bit intimidating, to say the least. That was 4 years ago. Back then, I had no idea how much Wilfred Kale would come to mean to me, not just as a valued correspondent for the Gazette, but as a friend. Since his death on May 18th, I know I'm not alone in feeling a hole in my life. When I came on board as Gazette editor, Wilfred had already come out of retirement and was writing his semi-monthly book, Kale on Books, for several Eastern Virginia newspapers, along with a fairly regular business notes column for the Gazette. He began writing more and more stories for me, and he especially loved writing stories about the area's rich history, along with anything William and Mary. We butted heads from time to time. He didn't always agree with my editing, and I sometimes had to remind him to pick his battles when a source was being difficult. Early on, he reminded me, rightfully so, one of the cardinal rules of being an editor: don't edit just to edit. I appreciated Wilfred's old school methods of journalism from back in the days when there weren't public information officers and spokespeople and gatekeepers to the ones really worth talking to for a story. I experienced some of that myself in my early days of journalism. His manner could sometimes be brusque, but Wilfred knew how to get the story, and I had enormous respect for that. He had fun writing stories about Christmas time. Not surprising, he also played Santa Claus. I was delighted when I first learned of his other profession, and I can attest Wilfred really did have a twinkle in his eye. One of my favorite stories was one he wrote after his fellow Santa Claus died. Wilfred knew Santa Jim, who had portrayed Santa at Busch Gardens and Yankee Candle, and I know the story was hard for him to write. No one else could have written it so well, and that's true for many stories he wrote. Even now, there have been a number of times in the past week when I've come across a story idea and thought this would be perfect for Wilfred. Wilfred loved to talk on the phone, and we spent most days having at least one conversation about what he was working on. We also talked about our personal lives, too, and I learned all about his wife, Kelly, and his three children. I knew how proud he was of his kids, and he'd regale me with stories of Ann Evans' experiences as the head of a boarding school, Walker's adventures driving a truck, and Carter's breakthrough as a social media influencer. We also had lunch together, and he introduced me to several of his regular haunts, Honey Butter's Kitchen, the Huntsman's Grill, and Second Street. He always knew the wait staff and usually the owners and introduced me to everyone. As soon as we'd sit down, he'd usually order an iced tea with extra lemon and tell the server to keep them coming. Sometimes he'd ask for two drinks at once so he didn't have to wait. I could go on, but I'll try and close with this. I'm a lucky person to have met Wilfred Kale, not just because he helped the Virginia Gazette be a better newspaper. He was smart, and he was also kind. The last time I spoke with him, he had called me from the car on his way to a weekend family trip to celebrate his grandson's graduation. My mom was in the hospital, and he wanted to check on how she was doing. He was just that kind of guy. His funeral on Thursday at Williamsburg Presbyterian Church was dignified, just like him, but it ended on a bit of whimsy, also like him. The organist played Here Comes Santa Claus. That's cute. And another article on the related subject is this one's by W.R. Van Elberg. The world is a lesser place without Wilfred Kale. It starts, I've lost a friend. There's no need for me to attempt to qualify what kind of friends we were, dear, best, or simply good. I'll just say we were old friends and have been part of each other's lives for the past 40 years. We were friends during our years of being single and were friends when we met and married, when he met and married his second wife, and my third. We were friends when we welcomed his sons into the world, and we were friends as we watched them grow into young men together. We were friends of the years past and worked their magic in our faces and our bodies. We were friends who told stories to tell, who had stories to tell, and enjoyed telling them to each other. Our more or less monthly lunches also seemed to run out of time before we'd run out of conversation. And even if occasionally a bite one-sided, it was always good conversation. It was always intelligent and rich as well. It wasn't just talk about our works in progress and current events, but catching up on family and friends, even some not-so-to-be-repeated gossip every now and then. If I wasn't particularly forthcoming on a particular topic under discussion, he'd question me like he was conducting an interview. William, he'd say in his refined North Carolina drawl, what do you think about what's going on in college? After 40 years, he'd never once called me Bill. It was William. Well, I'd say, I honestly don't know a darn thing about it. What's going on? And he would then proceed to tell me exactly what was going on in great length, in detail. He was the quintessential Southern gentleman, and in good newspaper fashion, he was a true man of the people. It didn't matter to him whether you were high school, high or low, in the social pecking order, you were treated as an equal. Only now, with this writing, is it finally sinking in that I'll never again in this life sit across the table from him as he shares his thoughts about the latest goings on in the world. Sadly, that world, our world, is a lesser place for his passing from it. But I know those of us who are fortunate enough to call him friend will always hold something of him in our hearts. Fair winds and following seas, Wilfred, as you navigate the next leg of your journey. 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Coming up next, local highlights from the Gloucester Matthews Gazette Journal. My name is Phil Giles. Thank you for joining us.
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2: Hello and welcome to the WHRO Voice, where we will be reading highlights from local regional newspapers every Monday through Sunday. Our audio reading programs are specifically designed for and primarily directed to people who are blind, visually impaired, or have other conditions preventing them from reading standard printed material. My name is Carolyn Patterson, and I'll be reading local highlights from today's broadcast of the Gloucester Matthews Gazette Journal, dated Thursday, May 28th, 2026. The cover page of the Gazette Journal has a couple of different stories. The first one I'll read today is Marker Unveiled, recounts the story behind Gwen's Island Exodus. This was written by Sherry Hamilton. A commemoration was held at the First Baptist Church in Matthews on Saturday to mark the unveiling of a state highway marker recounting the story behind the early 20th century exodus of black residents from Gwen's Island. The church was packed with celebrants, including numerous descendants of Gwen's Island residents, both black and white. Several members of the national press also attended the ceremony. Matthews NAACP President Edith Turner welcomed those gathered and thanked the marker committee for everything they did to make sure the marker came to fruition. She also recognized a number of people who attended the ceremony, including former state delegate Harvey Morgan and his wife Mary Helen, and Matthews County Public School Superintendent Dr. David Daniel. And Turner read letters of congratulations from U.S. Senator Mark Warner and 73rd District Delegate Leslie Mehta. Maria Giddens, great-granddaughter of Island residents James and Ida Smith, spoke of the history of the black community on Gwen's Island, saying it was comprised of formerly enslaved people who returned after the Civil War to the only home they had ever known. Many of the men who returned had enlisted to fight for the Union during the war, said Giddens, and they were given pensions that they used to purchase parcels of land. They worked as farmers, tradesmen, fishermen, oystermen, and crabbers, she said, and over time they raised families, built homes, and established a school and a church. Giddens recounted the story of the incident that changed everything, a story many Matthews residents have heard over the years. On Christmas Eve in 1915, a fight broke out at a general store among black and white watermen. James Henry Smith stepped in to try to stop the fight, said Giddens, and the crowd turned on him. He ran away, ended up in a nearby store where the owner pulled out a gun to prevent the crowd from taking action against him. Smith was arrested, given false charges, and tried by an all-white jury, said Giddens. The judge who tried the case instructed the jury to acquit Smith if they believe he acted in self-defense, but he was convicted anyway. He was sentenced to 30 days in jail and $45 in fines. Giddens said that the disgruntled white residents threatened to lynch Smith after he left the island. Over the next 5 years, every black resident also left the island, she said, often selling their property at a loss. They were all no longer property owners, but tenants, she said, and instead of owning their own businesses, they worked in places where her ancestors worked, a coal yard. A desire to see where her ancestors came from led Giddens back to Matthews, where she visited the island and began searching records of the Matthews in the Matthews clerk's office, stumbling across the information about the trial. Through this effort, she also met Allison Thomas, a California resident who had discovered she was descended from Gwen's Island plantation owner who had enslaved black people, including Giddens' ancestors. I want my grandchildren and great-grandchildren to know all of their history, said Giddens. I want the totality to be embraced. I want them to look at this community and love it because there are good people here. Elsie Jones Williams, a descendant of the Gwen's Island and Purley families, said her great-grandparents married in 1900 and had 8 children. They were part of a thriving, self-sufficient culture, she said. Her great-grandfather was a waterman and a farmer who owned property on Rose Lane. Fearing for their lives, they left the island between 1918 and 1919, she said. But the family didn't sell their property until 1939, getting half of what they paid for it. Williams said that in August of 2022, she attended a gathering of descendants, of black descendants of Gwen's Island, and she suggested a highway marker might be needed to tell the story of this exodus. She and Thomas worked together on the text for the marker, submitting it the following year to the Virginia Department of Historic Resources Highway Markers Program. It was approved for advancement, she said, but the Board of Historic Resources did not approve the text. There were multiple rewrites and amendments, she said. We were asked to water it down. Eventually, the language of the current marker was approved in September of 2024, said Williams. She said that the installation of the marker this month is permanent. Public acknowledgement, and not only of the losses of the community, but also of the strength and the resilience of the people. Their lands, home, and physical institutions were taken away from them, but the spirit of Gwen's Island never left them. Williams thanked Turner and the Matthews chapter of the NAACP, as well as the staff and board of the Department of Historic Resources. She also gave special thanks to Thomas for her unwavering dedication to seeing the project through to completion. Kimberly Rutherford read the text of the marker. The marker reads, in 1910, Gwen's Island was home to 135 black residents, 17% of the population, many of them landowners. This community, which likely originated in the 1600s, had its own church and school, yet by 1921, all black citizens had departed. Some may have left for economic reasons, but the primary cause of their exodus was racial tensions that followed a December 1915 fight among black and white men. Subsequent threats against black residents led them to fear for their safety. They left, selling their property under pressure and losing their community and the institutions they had built. During the Jim Crow era, threats and violence drove many black families from localities across the U.S. Board of Historic Resources comments. Dr. Ken Rutherford, chairman of the Virginia Board of Historic Resources, said that in the 5 years since he's been on the board, I have never seen such opposition to a marker. During this time on the board, he said, nearly 70% of all the highway markers approved in Virginia have represented African American history in order to rectify the gap in the state history. The Virginia Highway Marker Program is perhaps best known in the U.S. because it was the first one, he said. And since it began in 1927, it has resulted in nearly 3,000 markers being placed across the state. A brief account of the piece of history, he said, and the hope is that people who read it will become more interested and search for more information. Rutherford thanked the NAACP, Elsie Williams, and Thomas for working closely with the Historic Marker Program to get the marker approved, and thank the Virginia Department of Transportation for approving the location of the marker along Route 198 at First Baptist Church in Matthews. He ended his remarks with a blessing he learned while working with refugees from Africa. Wherever you may go, may God give you peace in front of you, and may God give you peace behind you. The closing remarks Thomas gave. She said her great-grandparents had a 400-acre plantation on Gwen's Island when they were enslaved, had enslaved the Smiths and the Jones families. Her efforts to tell the story of Gwen's Island, she said, is in part reparation for the actions of her ancestors. She thanked a number of the people who had been involved in the effort, beginning with the late Bud Ward, who was the host of the first two reunions on Gwen's Island. I know he is smiling on us today, she said. I miss him every day. She also thanked the late John Dixon, who wrote the first history of the Black descendants of Gwen's Island, Tom Edwards, the curator of the Gwen's Island Museum, Sharon Leslie Morgan, who designed the website for the Gwen's Island descendants, genealogist and retired attorney Basinda Cawthorn White, and historian Lori Jackson Black, descendant Sean Massey, and the Department of the Virginia Department of Historic Resources, which stayed firm and verified every letter while facing very vocal opposition. And she thanked Turner and the NAACP of Matthews. The ceremony was officiated by Gwen's Island descendant Rufus Frazier with an invocation by Pastor Winston Redmond of the Emmaus Baptist Church North, a pouring of libations by Pastor Vernon Woodard of Zion Baptist Church Cardinal, and to recognize family names of the Black descendants who left Gwen's Island. A closing benediction was provided by Pastor Angie Hone of the Matthews Chapel United Methodist Church. Matthews music was provided on this ceremony throughout by the Emmaus Baptist Church. The next lead story, 68 Matthews High School seniors are set to graduate. Sterling Hudgens Jr. and Ella Ward will be the top graduates as they and their classmates receive diplomas on Saturday at Matthews High School in their 87th annual commencement exercises beginning at 10 a.m. in the Harry Ward Auditorium, with 68 seniors expected. Hudgens is the son of Catherine Tatterson and Sterling Hudgens and will be the class valedictorian, earning a GPA of 4.5 during his time at MHS. He is attending Columbia University in New York in the fall. Ward, the daughter of Howard and Susan Ward, was just behind Hudgens academically, earning a 4.548 GPA. She is the class salutatorian and will be attending Virginia Tech. The program will begin with the procession of the class into the auditorium, with pomp and circumstance being performed by the MHS Symphonic Band under the direction of Mark Givens. MHS Principal Dr. Andrew Grieve and Senior Class President Shelby Ray will welcome the assembled family and friends, and Superintendent of Schools David Daniel will introduce the special guests in the audience. Following that, Assistant Principal Ken Noonan will introduce Ward, who will deliver the salutatorian's address, and senior members of the MHS band will join their colleagues for one last performance together. The presentation of awards will be followed by Grieve introducing Hudgens for the valedictorian address. Caitlin Dodge, the MHS Director of Counseling, and School Counselor Shannon Duff will present this year's scholarship recipients. Grieve and senior class sponsor Susan Sanderson will then do what everyone is waiting for, presenting diplomas for the year's graduating class. Our next front page story is about Memorial Day, the past week of speaker instilling values in the next generation. This was written by Charlie Koenig. What is important is that the values that have been held by our country together or have been instilled in each and every one of us, so that when our time comes, there will be a generation that understands the values of America and the sacrifices it takes to defend its freedoms, unquote. That was the message that Gloucester High School senior Cooper White imparted to the full house in attendance at Sunday afternoon Memorial Day ceremony held at the Gloucester American Legion Post 75. White, who served as cadet commander for the Gloucester High School Junior ROTC program for the past year, was the featured speaker at this annual event, which had been originally scheduled to be held on the steps of the Gloucester Courthouse in front of the Veterans Memorial Wall. However, concerns over impending bad weather forced the Legionnaires to change the location. While paying tribute to those who paid the ultimate price and sacrifice in America's past, White focused most of his comments on his own peer group, and especially the young men and women who serve in ROTC. He said he joined the ROTC program because he had hoped to get his college education paid for. And while it is ironic that I did eventually reach my goal, ROTC became important to me for much more personal reasons, he said. White is a recipient of an ROTC scholarship that will cover his tuition as he attends North Carolina State University, where he will study nuclear engineering. ROTC has taught me many things, such as leadership, self-discipline, but I also believe the lessons I've learned are far deeper than that, he said. The program, he said, showed him the importance of accountability in life, the need for teamwork in all things, and how leadership is much more than authority, but a tool to help others succeed, because in ROTC, no one succeeds alone. White stressed the importance of instilling the spirit of Americanism among today's young people. Americanism, he said, is much more than feeling proud of your country, but it is respecting and understanding what the United States stands for. It means appreciating the ideals that define the country and desiring to see those ideals continued in the future. The ideals of freedom, democracy, equality, opportunity, and unity. It doesn't mean overlooking the issues facing America today, he said, but recognizing these issues and looking for and finding solutions to these problems. While the country is heavily divided today, he said, those differences, although they seem important, are very often inconsequential. Through Americanism, he said, you should remind ourselves that we are part of something larger and that we all share the job of protecting our democracy and enhancing our country. White's fellow ROTC cadets provided the color guard and escorted the representatives of the various participating civic groups with the presentation of Memorial Day wreaths. Next up is not a great story. It is about drought conditions remaining in the area despite recent rain. This article was written by Sherry Hamilton. Virginia has been experiencing a serious drought condition, and nowhere in the state have those conditions been worse than Gloucester, Matthews, and the Middle Peninsula. Recent rainfalls have helped, but thus far they've done little to solve the underlying problem. Andrew Noyes, water supply planner for the Virginia Department of Environmental Quality's Office of Water Supply, said that the reporting period from October 1st until the end of April was the second driest ever on record since record-keeping began in 1890. Only the year 2001 was drier, he said, and not by much. This year, rainfall was down an average across the state of 8 inches, while in 2001 it was down by 8.3 inches. Across the Middle Peninsula, he said, rain is down by an average of 12 inches. As of Tuesday afternoon, Gloucester and Matthews had received 3 to 3.5 inches of rain, said Noyes, but because there is so much rain in a short time, some will run off in the Chesapeake Bay. In addition, part of the rain will be lost to evaporation combined with taking up of moisture by trees and plants, and only some of it will end up making its way down to aquifers and to replenish wells. I'm worried about my well, personally. He said that all of that leaves the Middle Peninsula with a probable remaining rain deficit of at least 10 to 11 inches currently. Replenishing water stores after such a long period of drought is a long-term issue, said Noyes. It will take several months of above-normal precipitation to make up the deficit. This could be accomplished by several steady rainstorms spread out over time. He said that the groundwater systems in the eastern part of Virginia are more resilient to drought, but they're also susceptible to longer periods of drought and higher rates of pumping water out of the water supply than in western Virginia. There are conservation efforts that people and localities can take to offset the effects of drought, said Noyes. Localities should be reviewing their drought plans and drought ordinances and putting measures in place that they think are necessary to conserve their water supplies. On an individual basis, people should be taking shorter showers, using lower water settings on their washing machines, and reducing the water amount they use for such activities as washing cars and boats and sidewalks, he suggested. Lawns should be watered at night to reduce the amount of water lost to evaporation, Noyes added. For those who get their water from wells, the more water you can conserve, the more you will have for later. With such big deficits since last summer, you want to pay attention to the water you use and cut back when you can. Noyes was scheduled to give a presentation on the drought issue to the Peninsula Planning Commission on Wednesday night. He said he will be raising awareness of the problem and highlighting the importance of conservation while urging localities to implement appropriate conservation measures. The MPPDC is composed of two elected officials and one citizen representative from each of the six counties and three towns on the Middle Peninsula. Also in Newport News and other bigger cities in Hampton Roads, they are starting to implement water conservation and announcing it in the news. So it is not just here, it is everywhere. Moving to the interior of the paper, the Gloucester supervisors will be holding four public hearings on Tuesday night. They're going to be busy. This is this coming Tuesday, the day after you will be hearing this recording. Four public hearings are planned for Tuesday night's Gloucester Board of Supervisors meeting, which will begin at 6 o'clock in the Colonial Courthouse. Two conditional use permit applications for solar facility projects at Fox Mill and Daffodil Fields Solar are on the agenda. The conditional use permit CUP to create Fox Mill Solar was applied for by Joseph Ferry Pierfield Land and Timber. The property is located in the west side of Ferry Mill Road and is zoned rural countryside. The total parcel is 245 acres. Only 50 acres are proposed to be used for solar. Surrounding uses for the property include residential, agriculture, and forest or undeveloped. Farron Woods LLC, John O'Connor, and Hexagon Energy applied for the Daffodil Fields Solar CUP. The property is also zoned RC1 and is currently forested land used for commercial timber. Like Fox Mill Solar, the property is also located on the west side of Ferry's Mill Road and is surrounded by forested residential, agriculture, and undeveloped land. The total parcel is 523 acres, with 50 acres also planned for solar development. If approved, the solar farms would each generate about 6 megawatts of utility-scale solar energy through ground-mounted rotating solar arrays, which would be uploaded to the grid through interconnection points located across the street from the site entrance to existing power lines already along Ferry Mill Road. They would be able to power about 1,000 homes each. The Gloucester County Planning Commission unanimously voted to approve and recommend both CUPs during its May 7th meeting due to the projected limited impact and the proposed locations. On the topic of utilities, the board is holding a public hearing on an ordinance to revise the fees, rates, and charges for county water and sewer services. The proposed amendment is intended to increase the monthly water and sewer charges 13% for all customers, as well as increase sewer and water application and development fees by 13%. If approved, these would begin on July 1st. And lastly, stormwater. The supervisors will be holding a public hearing on the proposed ordinance that would update fees for the general permit of discharge of stormwater from construction activities. If approved, these new rates would also go into effect July 1st. We just touched on the Gloucester news. The current Matthews News page of the paper has just a few pictures of activities, including the American Legion of Matthews Post 83 holding a bell ringing ceremony and a three-volley gun salute on Sunday to honor members of the post lost during the past year. Those known as passed away, Rodney Doan, Ellis Hudgens, Johnny Horner, Paul Reardon, and Doug Wilton. And there is a picture of the gunners doing the salute. There's also a picture of Matthews residents Kristen and Ian Morse, who traveled to Medford, New Jersey for a canine companion graduation and matriculation ceremony. They are local Matthews people with a lab golden retriever mix named Hobart, who was placed with them as an 8-week-old puppy to learn manners, basic commands, and socialization skills in a loving home before being trained as a service dog. Now he is 17 months old, and Hobart began professional training with canine companion instructors on Monday, and he will be taught over 40 advanced commands that are useful to a person with disabilities, such as opening or closing doors, turning lights on and off, and picking up dropped items. After he graduates, Hobart will be placed with a person with disabilities. Also in Matthews is a story about Party with a Purpose, which is funding new Matthews High School band uniforms. I was in marching band, so this is important. Members of the Matthews High School band and its director, Mark Givens, were the special guests of the Matthews Rotary Club, speaking to club members at last Thursday's meeting. They talked about their accomplishments of the band and why they joined, how they have learned to work together and be respectful of others, and to understand the value of practice. Students all play two or more instruments, and they are diverse from each other in many ways, such as a trumpet and a violin. The club is getting ready to embark on its annual fundraising event called Party with a Purpose. This year's money will be raised for new Matthews High School band uniforms. The uniforms that they currently have are 25 years old and need replacing. There are currently 40 students in the high school band and 45 up-and-coming band students in grades 6 and 7. The party is being held on Sunday, June 7th, from 4 to 7 p.m. at Williams Wharf, and part of the high school band will be performing at the start of the festivities, and the Tom Euler Trio will be playing for the rest of the event. There will be food trucks on the flip side, Positive Pizza and Short Lane Ice Cream, and a beer and wine truck will also be on site. The adult tickets are $40, which includes one drink. Students are half price at $20. Another story is in Matthews, Juggling Magic Show comes to the Matthews Library. Magician Jonathan Austin will bring his Juggling and Magic Show to Matthews Memorial Library at 10 a.m. Monday, June 15th, as part of this year's summer program, Unearth a Story. Austin is known for his engaging personality, is returning to the library for the second time with a show that is full of humor and flair, said a press release. The final Unearth a Story presentation will be a show by the Blue Sky Puppet Theater on Monday, July 27th at 10 a.m. Activities for youth will be held each Monday from 10 a.m. to noon all the way through the summer, said the release. Each gathering will include crafts, games, stories, lemonade, and cookies. Reading trackers will be available for youth, teens, and adults, said the release. Each completed reading tracker will be entered in a raffle with prizes for each age group drawn at the end of the summer. Participants are encouraged to read as many books or hours as possible through the summer and have a greater chance of winning this raffle. Storytime will continue on Wednesdays at 10 a.m. as always. Moving south to Gloucester Point Panorama, Vine Travel launches new program to benefit local organizations. Pam Rowe is owner of Gloucester Travel Agency, Vine Travel, and is launching a new community partnership program, Travel with Purpose, to combine meaningful travel experiences with local community impact. Through a select hosted group trip, portions of proceeds will help to support local nonprofit partners and their missions, beginning with, this year, the Gloucester Matthews Humane Society. The first featured experience will be a luxury Tulip Time river cruise through the Netherlands and Belgium aboard AMA Waterways, which is going to be held April 20th through 27th of 2027. Travelers will have the opportunity to explore the world, and they will be able to support the Gloucester Matthews Humane Society. The cruise will feature and showcase the beauty of Holland during the peak tulip season, featuring villages, historic cities, windmills, canal cruising, and immersive cultural experiences throughout the region. The voyage is designed for travelers seeking a relaxed, upscale, and memorable small ship river cruise experience while connecting with others who share a passion for the traveling of the world. The Travel with a Purpose initiative is expected to continue growing with future hosted experiences, including wine cruises, music-themed cruises, and European Christmas market river cruises, all designed to bring people together through shared experiences while supporting meaningful causes. Vine Travel is currently coordinating the partnership launch with Gloucester Matthews Humane Society, communications and direct and development coordinator, Caitlin Donnelly. For more information about the Tulip Time Cruise or Travel with a Purpose, visit vinetravel.org/tulipcruise. And I know this already took place, but in the Panorama Point, they talk about the Abington Seafood Festival. Abington Raritan Club's Seafood Festival was held on May 20th. It sold out with 2,500 tickets purchased, drawing guests from near and far, including Wisconsin, Florida, Texas, New York, and even a busload of attendees from Virginia Beach. Despite the hot weather, and boy was it hot, the festival grounds in Bena were packed with smiling guests enjoying delicious seafood, cold drinks, live music, fellowship, and community spirit, a release said. Club members and other volunteers worked throughout the day to keep every booth running smoothly, including a wide variety of seafood. The gentleman and their lady provided the day's entertainment and kept up the crowd. And everyone was up dancing. Of course, the main attraction was the fresh seafood. And there was an oyster in the photo with this little article that looks absolutely gorgeous, huge. The club invests all the proceeds they receive from this event to local causes, organizations, and individuals in need, including really good scholarships. Plans are already underway for the next festival, which will be held October 21st. Let's roll on to the opinion page. And a moment of joy. This is an editorial. A sweet moment of pure joy is coming up for several hundred young people in Gloucester and Matthews, the moment they graduate from high school. Each life is marked by a few clear lines of change, from high school student to whatever comes next. That's one of them. Across the generations of parents, grandparents, and other elders watching proudly, each can identify with the moments ahead. Diplomas are presented along with a handshake, caps, and confetti fly. Let joy be unconfined, wrote the poet Lord Byron. Graduation is a joyous moment for these young people who will settle into new roles, jobs, college, or maybe service. In a few weeks or months, this is their time, and we congratulate them. Also on the opinion page, there's a book review. So we'll move to that. This was a book review written by Anne Evan Cale Williams, Farewell to Wilfred Cale. This was the plot twist that none of us saw coming. In the last Cale on Books column, his 182nd column, Wilfred Cale commemorated 7 years of the column, not just by reviewing three books, as was his typical format, but by highlighting some of the favorite writers that he had often and repeatedly cited. It was a tribute to both the authors that shaped his writing and his writing throughout his life. The irony is that he didn't know, as he wrote, that column, and his faithful readers didn't know, as they were reading, that he was completing his final edition of Cale on Books. This is Anne Evan Cale Williams, Wilfred's daughter, an editor and occasional guest columnist who is writing. And I am sorry to tell you that Wilfred has passed away. For 7 years, I have been his behind-the-scenes editor. Sometimes I was merely correcting his punctuation, the rules for which he never really cared. Sometimes I rewrote whole sections of text, especially if he'd been writing on a deadline at 2 a.m. And once or twice, I even highlighted a section and simply commented, "I don't know what you are trying to say here." But on Sundays, I had the privilege of previewing the upcoming columns as his silent partner. This column won't be an obituary. Several beautiful ones have already been printed, highlighting my father's extensive contributions to journalism, civil service, family, and faith. Instead, I wanted to share with you the books that remain my father's to-be-read stack. Wilfred had the incredible ability, one I sadly did not inherit, to read multiple books simultaneously. He did not have one open or dog-eared in his, he might have one in up and dog-eared in his upstairs room, and another mid-read in his sunroom, and a favorite reading chair, and several were stacked on the floor waiting to be opened. There might be another book started in his car, and another in his carry-on bag, left over from his last adventure. In his final chapter of Kale on Books, I will attempt to leave you with his reading list, the collection of volumes I have found waiting in his favorite reading spots. There will be no review of these books, as Wilfred didn't finish any of them. Instead, I leave it to you, his readers of the last 7 years, to take on the mantle and choose your own favorites from his stack. As you well know, Wilfred's reading interests were eclectic. They ranged from fiction to nonfiction, mystery to cookbook, history to children's books. Wilfred loved a good yarn and appreciated the craftsmanship of writing in all of its many forms. His final reading list showcases that diversity in reading interests, with books covering wartime history from the Revolution to the Cold War. There is a memoir, a novel set in his beloved Virginia, a mystery, even one on the British royal family, of particular interest of Wilfred's. Not everyone reads quite as widely as my father did, so I will categorize his unfinished book list simply by fiction and nonfiction, so that you may choose your own next read. May your choice be your final tribute to his memory. I will read these. The nonfiction list begins with Gunpowder, Alchemy, Bombards, and the Pyrotechnics, History of the Explosive That Changed the World by Jack Kelly. This volume examines the history of the development of gunpowder.

I will read these. The nonfiction list begins with Gunpowder, Alchemy, Bombards, and the Pyrotechnics: History of the Explosive That Changed the World by Jack Kelly. This volume examines the history of the development of gunpowder, telling its history through the stories of notable historic figures who shaped or were shaped by gunpowder. The Wreck of the Mentor: The True Story of Death, Despair, and Deliverance in the Age of Sail by Eric J. Dolan. This is a telling of a real life tale of the Pacific shipwreck of an American ship, the Mentor, in 1832. Next, Forgotten Souls: The Search for Lost Tuskegee Airmen by Cheryl Thompson. Thompson chronicles the lives and search for 27 missing black airmen from the Tuskegee Army Airfield in Tuskegee, Alabama, who were shot down during World War II. The Ghosts of Sicily: The True Story of the Naval Intelligence Agents Who Courted the Mob to Fight Nazis in America and the Battlefields of Italy by Mark Harmon and Leon Carroll. Co-authored by Mark Harmon, yes, that one. From the television series NCIS. Oh, he was so dreamy. This volume tells the story of the unlikely partnership between the Office of Naval Intelligence and the New York Mob to combat German waterfront spies during World War II. Next, Three Roads to Gettysburg: Meade, Lee, Lincoln, and the Battle That Changed the War and Changed the Nation by Tim McGrath. McGrath uses the stories of three different figures, Abraham Lincoln, George Gordon Meade, and Robert E. Lee, to tell the epic story of the Battle of Gettysburg. The Fierce People: The Untold Story of America's Revolutionary War in the South by Alan Pell. This volume focuses on the battles of the Revolutionary War that were fought in the Southern states leading up to the Battle of Yorktown. A Different Russia: Khrushchev and Kennedy on a Collision Course by Marvin Kalb. He's was a news reporter on television. I remember him. This memoir by an American journalist in Moscow in the 1960s looks at the growing tensions between Nikita Khrushchev and President John F. Kennedy. The Windsor Legacy: A Royal Dynasty of Secrets, Scandal, and Survival by Robert Jobson. This volume is an examination of the British royal family over the last century, with through the more prominent stories of some of its members. In the fiction category, there's just a couple. Prince Edward by Dennis MacFarlane. Told from the perspective of a 10-year-old boy, this novel examines themes of racial injustice in Prince Edward County, Virginia, in 1959. And Robert B. Parker's Booked by Allison Galen. This is the 13th and most recent in the Sonny Randall series. The novel solves the mystery of the book critic with an inexplicable grudge against one author. Another story just after the opinion page: The B and G Club, Boys and Girls Club members speak on its impact and ongoing renovations of the facility. This article was written by Callie Laubacker. Three Gloucester youth who are long-term members of the local Boys and Girls Club explained its impact on them during a May 19th fundraiser held at Y Rock Coastal Bar and Grill in Gloucester Point. The three are candidates for Youth of the Year recognition from the parent club, Boys and Girls Club of the Virginia Peninsula, the event's host. The event highlighted the stories of Stephen Kresovich, Elena Escalero, and Lexi Spangler, whose speeches reflected resilience and leadership. Their stories drew applause and laughter from the audience. Each student explained how the Boys and Girls Club helped shape their childhood as well as their aspirations. Kresovich, excuse me, reflected on the importance of maintaining a sense of childhood while preparing for adulthood, drawing from his experience in scouting, ROTC, and the Boys and Girls Club. He spoke highly about the value of community mentorship and service. Childhood is one season we have, and the opportunity to learn, grow, and enjoy ourselves in a different way, he said. The Boys and Girls Club

helped me grow further as an individual than I ever thought possible, Kresovich said. He credited members and mentors and staff for helping him develop confidence and leadership skills, and also mentioned the youth and how they reminded him to be a kid. Stephen shared his plans to enlist in the United States Navy and attend Navy Nuclear Power School after graduation. Escalero's remarks brought a more emotional perspective to the stage as she spoke candidly about growing up without a father present and the impact this had on her childhood. When I lost my dad, it felt like a piece of me was missing, she told the audience. She explained that because her mother worked long hours to support the family, she and her brothers joined the Boys and Girls Club, where she found support, encouragement, and a growing love for education. Escalera credited a staff member named Tricia for helping improve her reading skills and changing the way she viewed learning. Because of her, I grew to appreciate learning and no longer saw it as a chore, but instead a privilege, she said. Her passion for reading eventually grew into a desire to become a teacher herself. She now plans to major in elementary education after graduation and hopes to inspire children in the same way she was inspired. Spengler used the metaphor of a light switch and electrical wiring to describe how mentorship and community support can help young people discover their purpose. She drew inspiration from her mother's career as a teacher and her father's work as an electrician to describe what she called her own light bulb moments, the moment where somebody and something finally clicks. One such light bulb moment came during a summer environmental science camp that developed her passion for environmental studies. Another came through her work mentoring the younger members at the Boys and Girls Club. I was able to find a home throughout my time and experience, which allowed me to reach a light bulb moment, she said, at the Boys and Girls Club. Spengler spoke about helping younger club members make friends, gain confidence, and learn new skills, including robotics and technology. The Boys and Girls Club is the foundation of WIRES that allow young people to have moments that will impact them forever. Her speech emphasized the lasting effect mentorship can have, not only on individuals, but on entire communities. Hal Smith is president and CEO of Boys Clubs of the Girls and Boys Clubs of the Virginia Peninsula, and opened the evening by welcoming families and sponsors, volunteers, and community partners who support the Gloucester Club and its ongoing renovation campaign. Smith spoke at length about the Boys and Girls Club and how they serve families, especially during after-school hours between 3 and 6. That chunk of time in the afternoon is considered one of the highest risk periods of youth for youth involvement in negative behavior when supervision and structured activities are unavailable. That's why there is a Boys and Girls Club, he said. We provide a safe place to kids for kids to go after school in the neighborhoods that need us the most, he said. The deeper mission is helping children become more productive, caring, and responsible citizens through mentorship, leadership opportunities, and educational support. The Gloucester Boys and Girls Club, housed in a former Rose's department store building for the past 25 years, has served thousands of youth across the county. Smith mentioned that the aging facility is undergoing major renovations through a $400,000 capital campaign designed to improve both the building and the overall capacity. These renovations are necessary for providing a better space for the youth. According to Smith, the campaign has already raised more than $208,000. Improvements completed so far include new flooring, renovated bathrooms, and the addition of two front restroom facilities. Planned future upgrades include exterior signage and improved lighting, and improving and providing the extra safety to the outside of the club. We're investing in the club as quickly as the money comes in, Smith said. Several businesses, organizations, and families were recognized during the evening for their contributions to the campaign. Sponsors included Gloucester Toyota, H.P. Jones Foundation, Chesapeake Bank, C.A. Lawrence Contracting, and numerous local supporters committed to strengthening youth services throughout Gloucester County. Smith also highlighted the measurable impact Boys and Girls Clubs can have on communities and taxpayers alike.
He explained that it costs approximately $3,500 annually to provide programming and support for one club member, compared to an estimated $148,000 cost to taxpayers if the youth enters a juvenile detention system, showing that investing in the club is beneficial, but not only for youth, but for the community as a whole. There is a 42-to-1 return on investment, he said, drawing nods from the audience. Following Smith's remarks, Chief Operating Officer Rob Clennon spoke about the club's broader mission of preparing students for adult life and responsibilities. Life rewards people who are dependable and coachable and willing to grow. Our job is not just to entertain young people, it is to prepare them. Clennon did then introduce James Love, a unit director of the Gloucester Boys and Girls Club, praising his leadership and commitment to strengthening youth programs throughout the county. Moving to the B section to business news, there's a couple of cool stories. Local home and day program is under new ownership. This was written by Cheyenne Fenton. An adult home and day center that has operated in Gloucester since 2001 is now under new ownership and has a new name. Mary Ann Ferry Lee has returned to work in her hometown of Gloucester to operate a business she purchased last year. Advent, formerly SOLA, is an organization that provides residential and day support services for adults with intellectual and developmental disabilities, with the center located on Ark Road. We have residential housing where people can live full-time if they need, and then the daycare center is wonderful because if someone takes care of their loved one at home and they just want to have an outing or a break, they can come to our day center. Inspired by the Advent season at church, the name represents the arrival of something new and wonderful. Together, Lee and her partner, Stephen Wilkins, have been working to get exposure for the business, letting the community know they are ready to help. Lee's goal with the company is to help those with intellectual and developmental disabilities live their lives to the fullest and the way they want. When people have disabilities, they think they can't do much, which is not the case. Our thought is that we want people to live to the fullest, however they feel like that should be. So it allows people to socialize and experience new things. Advent provides an all-inclusive environment, added Wilkins, and not only for those with disabilities to be seen interacting as part of the community, the program also allows individuals to get out and see a part of the world that they might not have experienced before, he said. The business currently has three homes, which can each house up to four people, and is in the process of buying another. Each house is a regular home, modified with things like wider doorways and roll-in showers, so that as residents need more help, they don't have to move from the home. You've probably seen several of the homes and not even realized, she said. Residents can come from anywhere in Virginia and can either go through a Medicaid waiver or pay privately. There are about 25 employees between the day center and the residential homes, according to Lee. The day center's availability is fairly flexible, with the ability for people to sign up to come for an hour a day or even every day, Monday through Friday. We have a lot of outings and trips, she said. Recently, they took a trip to the Norfolk Zoo, but we'll often go get ice cream in Yorktown or visit Colonial Williamsburg, or whatever people would like to do. Advent works with community service boards and local clubs like the Abington Ruritan, and they are always looking for more partnerships in the community. We are very big on being a part of the community, she said. Lee worked in assisted living for 15 years, most recently helping build the portfolios of healthcare communities, but the ultimate thing was she wanted to make a difference on a more hands-on way. So that's where I changed directions, and then we found SOLA, and ironically, it was in my hometown. So everything happens for a reason, she said. Most recently, Advent was recommended by both state and local sources as a provider demonstrating the capabilities of today's community-based support systems for individuals with significant medical and behavioral complexities, according to Robin Sweet, the company's executive director.
This recognition is especially meaningful to our team because it reflects years of dedication by our staff in providing person-centered residential and day support services here in our local community, says Sweet. It also highlights the important work being done across Virginia, to support individuals with disabilities in integrated community settings rather than institutional environments. I live in Gloucester and I had no idea this was here. Also on the business page, Master Center for Addiction Medicine marks a 10th year anniversary. Community partners, health care advocates, and addiction treatment professionals gathered on May 11th at the Master Center for Addiction Medicine's Gloucester office to mark a milestone of a decade in the making. The celebration honored 10 years since the Master Center, originally founded in Glen Allen, Virginia, in 2016, as the Virginia Center for Addiction Medicine, first opened its doors with a mission to deliver physician-led comprehensive addiction treatment to Virginians who needed it. Over that decade, Master Center has served more than 10,000 patients across all of its locations. Since expanding into Gloucester in 2021 and adding offices in Kilmarnock and Tappahannock in 2023, the organization has extended that reach to communities across the Northern Neck and Middle Peninsula. From the beginning, our vision is to bring high-quality, comprehensive treatment into the communities where our partners and patients live and work, and to make it part of mainstream healthcare. That vision hasn't changed. If anything, it drives us more than ever, said Dr. James Thompson, Master Center's founder and chief medical officer. This anniversary belongs to the patients, families, and communities we serve, said CEO Anna McKean, and it belongs to every partner we work with who shows up every day in the front lines of addiction treatment. None of this happens alone. It takes all of us. The best part of my job is watching people who once felt ashamed or unsure if change was possible slowly start beginning and believing themselves in themselves again. Recovery does not happen overnight, and I have seen people reconnect with family, find stability, and build their lives. Watching these changes happen over time reminds me why this work matters, said Charlotte Hall, who is a nurse practitioner at the Master Center's Gloucester office. Among those honored at this celebration was the Bay Rivers Telehealth Alliance, BRTA, the Tappahannock-based nonprofit whose work expanding telehealth access includes medication-assisted treatment for opioid use disorder across Eastern Virginia and aligns closely with the Master Center vision and mission. For those in Gloucester, Kilmarnock, Tappahannock, or surrounding counties seeking help, the Master Center offers confidential appointments. 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The Gloucester office is located at the Edge Hill Town Center on Main Street. We're going to move over a little bit to sports, and I wanted to mention the Gloucester High School Class of 76 has a couple of big notices in the paper this week. The Gloucester High School Class of 76 is holding its 50th reunion, and this will be on Saturday, July 18th at the Newport News Marriott in City Center. The event will be held from 5 to 9 p.m. at a cost of $75 a person. That's a really good deal. I've been trying to set up reunions, and boy, is it expensive. Those attending are encouraged to bring some money for a cash bar. There will also be a raffle for gift baskets from the Silver Box. A golf outing is also planned. If you would like to go, please contact Toby Calloway at 757-303-3018 or toby.calloway@cox.net. For more about the reunion itself, contact Audrey Miller at heya23@cox.net. There's several stories on sports at the end of the season for both Gloucester and Matthews High School. The Lady Dukes at Gloucester defeated Warhill. The last game of the regular season, Gloucester High School varsity softball team defeated Warhill Lions 14-1 on the road last Wednesday. And then they went on to a regional semifinal. The
extra, not in Gloucester, the Gazette Journal, postseason overall season average culminated with a record of 15-7 with an 18-0 shutout on May 28th. That is just before the just after the publication. Gloucester High School varsity girls basketball shut out their opponent in the Class 4A region tournament. Also in Matthews, the Lady Devils high school varsity, Matthews High School varsity softball team finished out its regular season on Friday, this past Friday, a week ago, crushing the visiting Wolverines from Woodside 19-0. They had a great game, said the coach, and then they were moving on to the regional 1A tournament being held in at Charles City on the same day as the publication of the Gazette Journal. They also won that game against the Panthers. There were several other games, boys soccer. They did not do as well in the postseason as the girls soccer teams did. But Matthews High School varsity soccer team did finish their Region 1-2A tournament on the same day as the publication of the paper and apparently defeated the opposing team. My apologies for the choppy ending there. I was trying to read ahead to see what the results of the games were since the publication of the paper on Thursday, and I'm reading this on Sunday, and you'll be hearing it on Monday. So you have been listening to local news highlights from the Gloucester Matthews Gazette Journal on the WHRO Voice. You can hear a rebroadcast of this program at 9 p.m. You can also access our special readings online by going to whro.org/voice or by asking your Amazon or Google smart speaker to play the WHRO Voice. 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My name is Carolyn Patterson. 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

0: President Trump has reshaped the Justice Department to look more like his personal.
1: Hello and welcome to the WHRO Voice, where we will be reading local, regional, and national highlights from the Virginian Pilot dated Monday, June 1st, 2026. Our audio reading programs are specifically designed for and primarily directed to people who are blind, visually impaired, or have other conditions preventing them from reading standard printed material. Our readers are volunteers. My name is Richard Freeman. My reading partner is
2: Bob Perry.
1: Good morning, Bob. All right. First up, a light article on the top of the front page entitled Butterflies Win Big. Norfolk Botanical Gardens Butterfly House voted best in the United States. This is by Trevor Metcalf of The Pilot. It's still early in the season, but some butterflies have already returned to Norfolk Botanical Garden. On a warm but comfortable weekday in late May, several monarch butterflies already had begun to congregate on the plants in the Summer Butterfly House, a tented structure in the garden's 2.5-acre Bristow Butterfly Garden. The butterflies, which zip around various flowers feeding on nectar, may not know it, but their habitat has just been voted the best butterfly garden in the United States for the second year in a row by USA Today editors and readers. The win is a testament to the garden's commitment to creating an accurate picture of the region's ecosystem, which sits along the Atlantic Flyway migration path, said Alex Cantwell, the garden's director, senior director of adult education and conservation. It's just really exciting to be able to highlight the native species and the native plants they rely on, Cantwell said. The house, which is open seasonally from June 14th to September 30, was planned as a temporary exhibit when it debuted in 2009, Cantwell said. But the house became incredibly popular with guests. More than 45,000 visit each year. So garden leaders kept it around and expanded the space. Monarchs are not the only stars of the show, Cantwell said. The house supports 27 species of butterflies and moths throughout the season. Her favorite is a zebra swallowtail, a striped butterfly species with a nervous flight pattern that feeds on American pawpaw trees. Pawpaws have the largest fruit in North America, Cantwell said, describing it as a cross between a mango and a banana. Monarchs, too, have a favorite plant, though they eat the pollen of many plants. They only lay eggs in milkweed, a flowering plant toxic to humans. But Cantwell said that quirk threatens the species' survival. Human removal of milkweed and other types of habitat loss are causing the monarch population to dwindle, along with weather events related to climate change, such as a 2021 Texas cold snap that damaged the milkweed population and other species. Butterflies are an essential part of the ecosystem, she said. Many birds are able to survive on the slow-moving caterpillars of several species. The garden also participates in a tagging operation to help track the monarch as they make their way to Mexico. How do you tag a creature smaller than a human hand? Very carefully, Cantwell said with a laugh. She said butterflies are a little more resilient than people think. Staff members and interns hold the wings between two fingers and attach a small sticker with delicate glue. The sticker adheres and does not affect the butterfly's health or flight ability. Residents of the mountainous region that the monarchs all migrate to can then report those numbers back to the organization, she said. One of the other goals of the house is to get children excited and comfortable around insects. A station in the back houses the chrysalis stage of the insects, while caterpillars are displayed in the front of the structure. Cantwell said children are thrilled to see the caterpillars that resemble Pokemon or ones that look like the creature featured in the Disney adaptation of Alice in Wonderland. Adults can learn about how to transform their garden into a butterfly oasis with plants like carrots and zizia or oak trees. Many of the house's plants are located in pots and planters to show that apartment residents can also help the species. Cantwell said, you don't need a yard to make an impact. If you go, when? June 14th to September 30th, where? The Norfolk Botanical Garden at 6700 Azalea Garden Road in Norfolk. tickets, $23 on weekdays, $24 on weekends and holidays, and only $16 for ages 3 to 12. Bob?
2: Thank you, Richard. We're going to continue now on the front page of the Virginian Pilot for Monday, the 1st of June. And this article is titled, Drier Spring, Milder Bay Dead Zones. Early drought could lead to less severe year in Chesapeake. Okay, this article is by Maggie Alwing, a staff writer for the Pilot and Daily Press. Coastal scientists expect the Chesapeake Bay will experience one of its milder dead zones in recent decades this year. Lower than average precipitation this year meant lower river flows and, in turn, less dead zone contributing nitrogen entered the watershed, according to the Chesapeake Bay 2026 hypoxia forecast released this month. Dead zones consist of low oxygen areas, known as hypoxia, which create difficult survival conditions for blue crabs, oysters, fish, and other marine life. Hypoxia occurs when an excess of nutrients makes its way to the bay, forming large algae blooms, which eventually die and consume oxygen from the water. Warming temperatures and fluctuating rain patterns can intensify the conditions. Dead zone severity is forecast to be about 31% less than average, potentially making this year one of the least severe since 1985. That's according to the hypoxia forecast from William and Mary's Batten School of Coastal and Marine Sciences and the Virginia Institute of Marine Science, the University of Maryland Center for Environmental Science, and Flow West, a science and engineering consulting firm. With less than average precipitation and the entire Commonwealth experiencing some level of drought conditions in April, stream and river flows to the Chesapeake Bay at the beginning of the year were 32% lower than the long-term average. Lower nitrogen loads entering the bay this spring are expected to translate into better oxygen conditions for fish, crabs, oysters, and other bay life this summer, said Aaron Bever, an environmental scientist with Flow West, said in a release. Long-term effects to reduce nutrient runoff are working, according to William and Mary's Batten School and Virginia Institute of Marine Science. Mary Freirich, a professor at the Batten School and the Virginia Institute of Marine Science, said cleansing wastewater treatment plants as well as reducing fertilizer on bayfront properties and farms have improved the Chesapeake Bay's habitat. Over the last 30, 40 years, we've really made tremendous progress on reducing the amount of nutrients coming into the bay, Friedrich said. We knew that eventually the nutrient reductions were going to have an effect, but it takes a long time to see. In 2023, scientists recorded the smallest dead zone in the Chesapeake Bay since recording began in 1985. A mild dead zone means a cleaner, healthier bay, Friedrich said, increasing the likelihood of catching a fish and decreasing the chances of an algae bloom in swimming spots. Regardless of the favorable forecast, heavy rainfall, heat waves, or extended calm periods can still guide the size and duration of dead zones. They also develop more easily with the effects of climate change, such as an increase in air and water temperatures, according to Virginia Institute of Marine Science. What we see in the bay is really a response to both climate change as well as the nutrient management and the hotter summers, which we continue to see negatively impact the bay. And the dead zones appear earlier and last longer, Friedrich said. But nutrient reduction's impact on the bay is really overwhelming the negative side due to warming and climate change. Once again, this is Maggie Alwin, staff writer for the Daily Press and Virginian Pilot. I'm going to pass the baton back to Richard.
1: All right, excuse me. Next up, tanks for 40 years. Virginia Aquarium celebrates four decades as tourist attraction and a center for education and conservation. What started as an idea for a science resource room in the 1970s has grown to become the third most visited attraction in Virginia behind Busch Gardens and King Dominion. The Virginia Aquarium and Marine Science Center in Virginia Beach will celebrate 40 years this month. And while it's a major tourist destination, the aquarium's mission continues to be centered on conservation and education. Broad community support brought the facility, originally called the Virginia Marine Science Center, into existence. It opened on June 14, 1986, with C. Mack Rawls, a former school principal, serving as director. Rawls led the fundraising effort to construct the aquarium and played an integral role in getting it off the ground. It was something that was almost contagious in the beginning in terms of people getting interested, said Rawls. The marine environment is something that is very appealing to people in many different ways, particularly in this area. A supporting nonprofit organization, now known as the Virginia, the Virginia Aquarium Foundation, raised more than $2 million, enough to pay for all the center's early exhibits. State and city funds paid for the construction. The 41,500 square foot facility was built on a nine acre site on Owls Creek, donated by the city. More than 100,000 visitors came to the aquarium in its first 3 months. We didn't know what to expect, Rawls said. We were overwhelmed with attendance. Among the animals on display was a 90-year-old herald, the much-ballyhooed king of the lobsters, a nurse shark, and freshly caught specimens from Back Bay. Chris Witherspoon, vice president of science education, began working at the aquarium the summer it opened. She recalled helping to move animals into the building from a nearby holding area. We all had to cross-train a bit and help each other out because we didn't have the number of staff that we have today, she said. It really helped me to see what it takes to have a place function. The aquarium now employs 106 full-time employees and contracts with 115 part-time workers, in addition to more than 1,000 volunteers. Staff have worked on conservation projects, including species survival plans for Komodo dragons and Tomistoma crocodiles, and conducted osprey surveys on the Lynn Haven River. Public-private partnership. The aquarium operates through a public-private partnership between the city and the Virginia Aquarium and Marine Science Center Foundation. The city owns the aquarium's buildings and provides administrative support. The foundation owns, procures, and maintains the animals and exhibits. The foundation is also responsible for fundraising efforts and various scientific research, education, and conservation projects. Tom France joined the foundation's board soon after the aquarium opened, and one of his first undertakings was lobbying for a facility for injured bottlenose dolphins. An animals rights group protested the effort, and the city ultimately decided not to pursue it, he said. He also worked on fundraising on the aquarium's first expansion, a project that tripled its size to 120,000 square feet with two buildings and more than 45 acres of land. The expansion added several species of sharks, a sea turtle exhibit, and the Owls Creek Marsh Pavilion. The aquarium's stranding response program began in 1991, and its area of responsibility for stranded marine mammals and sea turtles encompasses over 7,200 miles of the state's coastal shorelines. France recalled how, in the 1990s, competition among cities in Hampton Roads was running at an all-time high, but businesses and organizations across the region recognized the value of a locally based, state-of-the-art marine facility and threw support behind it. We are Virginia's aquarium, France said. It really is a prized city and state asset. Sustaining operations. The aquarium attracts tourists and local residents and offers a variety of experiences that stretch beyond its walls. That includes dolphin and whale watching boat tours, an aerial ropes course, and the longest steel slide in the United States. It generates direct revenue for the city, $1 $1,000 in admission tax and $153,000 in sales and use taxes in fiscal year 2025. The aquarium also relies on public funding for building improvements and day-to-day expenses. Virginia Beach annually allocates roughly $2 million for aquarium capital improvements and subsidizes operations with about $7 million. In 2024, the aquarium's south building, formerly known as the Marsh Pavilion, reopened after a $29 million renovation that added interactive exhibits, multiple kids' play areas, touch pools, a veterinary care center, and water quality lab with observation windows. The foundation raised half the funds to pay for the habitats and animals, and the city paid for the building and renovations. Virginia Beach provided $3.2 million for repairs to the aquarium's seal, shark, and turtle tanks in 2025. The foundation also raised money for the work that extended the exhibit's lifespan and prevented structural failures. Aging exhibits. Nothing lasts forever, and steel tanks subjected to salt water break down over time. The shark, turtle, and seal tanks are repaired for now, but the fixes are not permanent. A major overhaul and expansion of the aquarium's main building could cost between $50 to $200 million, depending on the scope of the work. We are forced to think about reimagining the aquarium because of condition of those three exhibits, said incoming Foundation Board President John Irwin. There are a lot of exciting opportunities about what the future of the aquarium could be. Irwin is a former Virginia Beach City Council member who served as the council liaison to the aquarium. He's been a member of the Foundation's board for several years. In 2024, when city leaders began to explore turning over aquarium operations to a private entity, Irwin described it as a, quote, gut check. The owners of Ripley's Believe It or Not and Dollywood expressed interest, but the city council pressed pause on the idea, deciding to work more closely with the foundation on the aquarium's future. The board hired a consultant to explore how the foundation could improve its role in operations. We have to make sure we know what that looks like and that it's sustainable, Irwin said. We've already started in broad terms of what the reimagination of three main exhibits look like and how to keep the animals that we have now safe and vibrant. Potential design plans call for a more hub-and-spoke design, allowing visitors to see more animals and exhibits when they walk in the doors. In this upcoming fiscal year, Virginia Beach has budgeted $3 million to fund a site plan design for the aquarium's future. Quote, it really gets the ball rolling for the next step, said aquarium CEO Cynthia Whitbread Spanoulis. I'm excited about the next 40 years and how we can continue to expand. Over to you, Bob.
2: Thank you, Richard. We're going to continue now. We're going to move to page 2 of the Virginian Pilot for Monday, the 1st of June. And this article is entitled Fatal Crash on I-95 Included Family Traveling to Wedding. The subtitle is Bus Driver Charged with Involuntary Manslaughter. We have a picture here of a totally demolished vehicle. It looks like some sort of a van. And this is on Interstate 95 in Stafford County. The caption indicates that there was an accident killing five, including a family of four, traveling to a wedding in South Carolina. That comes from the Virginia State Police. This article is by Ed White of the Associated Press. A family of four from Massachusetts was killed when a bus crashed into multiple vehicles in Virginia or traveling to a wedding with a carload of homemade desserts for the celebration. The family wedding was set to go forward Sunday in South Carolina, but also was a time to mourn the loss of Dmitry and Ekaterina Donkev and their two children, Emily and Mark, a relative said Saturday. A son, a father, the whole family, everyone has been dear to us, Carolina Bublik said. The Donciks were killed when a motor coach caused a chain reaction crash with vehicles that had slowed for a work zone on Interstate 95 in Stafford County around 2:35 a.m. Friday, authorities said. The bus struck a Suburban, which then hit an Acura, carrying the Donvick family, police said. Priscilla Mafala, 25, of Worcester, Massachusetts, was in a Chevrolet SUV. She also died. More people were treated for injuries, including one who is in critical condition, though most have been discharged, Mary Washington Healthcare said. The bus driver, Jing S. Dong, 48, of Staten Island, New York, was charged with two counts of involuntary manslaughter, with additional charges were likely for Virginia State Police said. The prosecutor's office in Stafford County said Dong would be in custody while he is treated for his injuries at a hospital. Prosecutors said in a statement that Dong's first court appearance will not be scheduled until he is discharged, but a magistrate approved holding him without bond until that time. It also said prosecutors saw enough probable cause to believe Dong was driving in a criminally negligent manner. It is unclear whether Dong has an attorney who could speak on his behalf. The case did not yet appear in the state's online court records, and a call to the area's public defender went unanswered at a closed office on Saturday. The National Transportation Safety Board is investigating the crash, a months-long task separate from the work of the state police. The NTSB board member, Tom Chapman, revealed few new details, but said the bus was moving at a high rate of speed. It seems fairly clear that if there was any braking, there wasn't much, because of the speed and the severity of the collision, Chapman said. The bus, which was taking people from New York to North Carolina, was operated by E&P Travel Incorporated, based in Kings Mountain, North Carolina. Chapman said the driver's language proficiency would be part of the NTSB investigation. Transportation Secretary Sean Duffy, citing police, said on social media that Dong, a native of China, did not speak English. Duffy's post on X said the inability to read our road signs or communicate with law enforcement means the individual was unqualified to be operating the bus. He received his commercial driver's license from New York State in 2024, the post read. Unacceptable. This is exactly why we are holding states accountable for enforcing the rules of the road and cracking down on drivers who can't speak English. Any company, trainer, or school that contributed to putting an unqualified driver on the road will face intense scrutiny. The Staten Island Advance, that's a Staten Island newspaper, contributed to this article. All right, I'm sending it back to Richard now.
1: All right, thanks, Bob. This is by Dave Ross from the Richmond Times-Dispatch. Headline, judge orders pregnant woman's son to be freed. Customs detained pair from Ghana for 10 days at Dulles Airport. U.S. Customs and Border Protection agents detained a pregnant woman and her disabled 4-year-old son for 10 days in a windowless room at Dulles Airport until Friday, when a federal judge said their detention would end. Annabella Giassi and her son were set to fly back to Ghana on Friday night, U.S. District Court Judge Leonie Brinkema said. The welfare of the petitioners and the interests of justice are best served by allowing petitioners to return home immediately, the judge ruled. The judge acted on an emergency petition alleging that Giassi and her son were held at the airport without adequate food, medical care, or hygiene. The petition also alleged that customs agent did not follow regulations requiring medical screening of pregnant detainees or detention of children. Quote, today the court ordered in no uncertain terms that Ms. Giassi and her son are not to spend another night in Dulles Airport, said Mary Bauer, executive director of the ACLU of Virginia, which filed suit on behalf of Giassi and her son. No one should be subjected to the inhumane conditions they endured, and we will keep fighting the Trump administration's illegal detention of people without due process, she said. Ghazi, a citizen of Ghana, was taking her son to a medical appointment in Ohio where doctors said they could evaluate him for surgical correction of a disability that affected his hands. When her son was two, doctors said he was too young for the surgery. She had secured a tourist visa valid until 2028 for this trip. When she and her son landed May 19th at Dulles, U.S. Customs and Border Protection officers questioned the purpose of her trip and took her and her son into custody. Her petition says she told the officers she was 17 weeks pregnant. She also said she feared returning to Ghana because of the persecution she and her son faced because of his disability. Customs and Border Patrol told U.S. District Court Judge Leonie M. Brinkema that Ghazi was, quote, admitted under oath that she came to the United States in order to seek asylum, unquote, adding that customs officers concluded that she and her son could not enter the U.S. with their visa. They were then held in a windowless room at Dulles with a single bed, toilet, and sink. They were confined there 24 hours a day, the petition says. The petition says Ghazi and her son were given food and allowed a shower May 24th, several days after landing. That came after she told customs she would rather be deported than denied food. She and her son remained in detention, and customs officers had to send her back to the hospital May 25th because of vaginal bleeding and lightheadedness. Ms. Ghazi's health and the viability of her pregnancy have both been in danger for more than a week as the result of the Trump administration's dangerous and unlawful detention practices, and she is just one of a growing number of pregnant people who've been detained in the wake of President Trump's executive order trying to end birthright citizenship, said Bauer. In a statement, Customs and Border Protection said, quote, everyone in CBP custody, including this individual, has access to appropriate care, including medical evaluation by a doctor, medication, and food.
2: Okay, thank you, Richard. We're going to move on to our next article on page 2 of the Virginian Pilot for Monday, the 1st of June. And this one's titled, Williamsburg Council Adopts $116.54 million budget. And this is by James W. Robinson, a staff writer for the Daily Press and Virginian Pilot. The byline is Williamsburg. The city council adopted a $116.54 million budget last week that retains the current real estate and personal property tax rates but increases the water rate. The approved budget for fiscal year 2027 represents a near 3.8% decrease from the initial $121.1 million budget proposed by city manager Michelle Mixner DeWitt, who was appointed to the permanent city manager position on Wednesday. DeWitt reduced her ask after further discussions with the council and after hearing from members of the public. The new budget requests less funding for capital improvement projects than initially requested and includes other cuts across the board. $45,000 removed for traffic camera installations and $4,000 that had been earmarked for a travel convention. It also transfers and reappropriates $500,000 for the African American Heritage Trail from funds carried forward from fiscal year 2026. The budget also funds fewer new full-time employee positions, going from 14 to 7.5, an issue that had raised some concern among residents. Three police officers, one assistant park manager, and one communications specialist were among the positions removed. The budget remains retains a real estate tax rate of 62 cents per $100 of assessed value. The personal property tax will also remain at $3.50 per $100 of assessed value. The adopted budget still includes a 7% water rate increase as part of the city's plan for infrastructure upgrades. Last year's budget saw the water rate increase by 30%, the first increase in a decade. The new increase from $6.89 to $7.37 per 1,000 gallons is expected to raise utility bills by an average of $2.88 per month. Despite the cuts, the total budget represents a 12.8% increase from last year's $103.3 million. It also includes $20 million in the capital improvement plan for construction of a new downtown library. Mayor Douglas Pons said compromises were made to help deliver services that the community expects. Once again, this is by James Robinson, a staff writer for the Daily Press and Virginian Pilot. Okay, Richard, back to you.
1: All right, before we get to regional briefs, we'll just fill you in on the weather for the week. For today, it says some sun with a stray shower, high up to 80 with a low this morning around 56. Tomorrow, Tuesday, the high will range from 67 to 73 with a low, again, down as low as 56. Wednesday, increasing clouds. High 72 to 78, lows 57 to 63. Thursday, mostly sunny and pleasant, high up to 82, low down to 59. Friday, sunny to partly cloudy and warmer, so it could be as high as 90 with the low only down to 66 degrees. And then we get to the weekend, Saturday, a little bit warmer again, up to 92 degrees with a low of 68. So, regional briefs. Virginia Beach. Police say woman drowns in pool. Virginia Beach police are investigating the drowning death of an adult female found in a residential pool Saturday afternoon. Emergency communications and citizen services received a report of a possible drowning at 1:40 p.m. in the 3000 block of Whitley Abbey Court, according to the Virginia Beach Police Department. When officers arrived with personnel from the Virginia Beach Fire Department and the Virginia Beach Emergency and Medical Services, they located the victim, whom police identified only as an adult female. A preliminary investigation found the victim had known medical issues and fell into the pool, police said. Authorities said foul play is not suspected, but the case remains an active and ongoing investigation. Next up, six injured in crash. Six adults were injured Saturday following a car crash, Virginia police said. A 2 a.m. call detailed a crash on the 1700 block of Fury Way. This block has single-family homes and is near Sandridge Road. Officers found six adults on the scene, two with critical injuries and four with injuries not deemed life-threatening. A preliminary investigation found a vehicle struck three parked cars that did not have any people inside. Speed and alcohol are believed to be factors, police said. Officers, along with fire department and emergency medical services, worked to extract one individual out of a vehicle. The Virginia Beach Police and the hospital did not provide any information on the individuals, and the case remains an active investigation. Bob, back to you.
2: Thank you, Richard. We're going to continue, and now we're going to move to page three of the Virginian Pilot for Monday, the 1st of June. And this one's entitled, Barn Hunting, A Rat Race for Dogs. Subtitle is, Contenders Follow Their Noses to Root Out Protected Rodents in Canine Competition. Here we have a picture of a German short-haired pointer taking his turn at a Northeast Barn Hunt Regional last month in Butler, Pennsylvania. This is by Alexandra E. Petrie of the New York Times. The byline is Butler, Pennsylvania. And the article reads, Dakota, a 3.5-year-old Australian Shepherd mix, bounced into the ring, her tail wagging. She poked her nose into a prickly straw bed and raced over to a tall pile of rough bales, then darting toward a back corner, she began shredding straw with her paws. Rat! Jocelyn Ching, her handler, called out, raising her hand. Dakota had found her first rodent in just 40 seconds. Good girl! Ching, 43, cheered. She reached into the straw and fished out an aerated metal tube containing a white-gray rat with buck teeth and a long tail. "Go find more," Ching said as the tube was safely removed from the ring. There were fewer than 4 minutes left and possibly four more rats to find. This is a barn hunt, a sport where dogs use their natural instincts to find live vermin safely tucked inside ventilated tubes that are hidden among hay and straw bales. Dogs of all breeds and sizes and their handlers compete on a range of levels or classes that vary in difficulty. Dogs and their handlers, who never know where the tubes are hidden, work together to find all the rats in a run. Empty tubes and tubes that used rat litter inside are hidden in the hay as an added challenge. In dog sports, such as obedience or agility, handlers are in charge. But in a barn hunt, the dog is the team captain, said Robin Nuttall, who started the barn hunt in 2012 to prove that her miniature pincer, Zipper, could root out vermin as she had bred the dog to do. "The dog has the nose. The handler does not," Nuttall, 66, said. On a recent weekend, about 125 people and over 150 dogs competed in the 2026 Northeast Barn Hunt Regional at the Butler Farm Show grounds in Butler, Pennsylvania, hoping to earn a spot in the national competition in spring.

0: 125 people and over 150 dogs competed in the 2026 Northeast Barn Hunt Regional at the Butler Farm Show Grounds in Butler, Pennsylvania. Hoping to earn a spot in the national competition in Springfield, Missouri in October. Handlers wore custom apparel, showing their dogs dopey, smiling faces, team names like Roof and Dorf. Bumper stickers lamented that they were so many rats, so little time. At least one handler wore dangly rat earrings. Rats are the unsung heroes of the barn hunt. About 40 rats. The sport uses only domestic pet rats, didn't know those existed, were rotated in and out of the rings throughout the tournament, cared for by rat wranglers who ensure the rats are getting the rest and pampering they deserve. Four classes were held over the weekend and competitors accumulated points over time. During a master run in which a dog has 4.5 minutes to find up to 5 live rats, Surge, an American pit bull terrier, ping-ponged through the ring, dived into a pile of straw, let out a series of cries and barks, signaling to her handler, Lindsay Boyer, that she had found a rat. Then Surge zipped through a tunnel and pranced along the ring. Boyer, reading her dog's body language, declared the course clear of rats. The barn hunt had given Surge, who was found abandoned and tied to a tree in chest-deep waters in South Carolina during Hurricane Dorian in 2019. Confidence and purpose, Boyer said. It's about working as a team, getting to learn about your dog and trust, just building that bond, said Boyer, 33, who adopted Surge in 2023. But dogs will be dogs, even at the highest levels of barn hunt. A Braco Italiano named Tipsy and a Doberman named Maze were more interested in playing with each other than finding rats. Luther, a golden retriever, strutted around the ring with the pool noodle he had knocked off the top of a tunnel clenched in his teeth. Dakota, the shepherd mix, got a case of the zoomies during one of her runs, and plenty of the dogs emptied their bladders in the rings, prompting some cleanup and straw removal. As seriously as the handlers and some of the dogs take the competition, the tournament at times seems to take a back seat to the spirit of camaraderie that flourished outside the ring. I felt like people were there for the community, said Sierra Archer, 25, who was competing in her first barn hunt regional with Sitka, her 5-year-old border collie shepherd mix. They love cheering for each other and celebrating each other's wins. Ribbons were awarded as prizes, though for the dogs, the real reward was the heaps of praise they received after finding a rat and the peanut butter beef or lamb jerky or the dehydrated chicken feet waiting for them after runs. Laura Garcia, whose 7-year-old Cardigan Welsh Corgi, Garth, is a slow, methodical hunter, took home 4 ribbons this year. I'm not in it for the titles, Garcia, 55, said. I'm in it just to have fun with him. Like everyone says, she added through tears, you only have so much time with your best friend. Okay, over to Richard.
1: And we are now moving to the Nation and World section for Monday, June 1st, 2026, Virginian Pilot. Headline, officials, Trump toughens Iran terms. Negotiations to end war drag on, leaving president frustrated. This is by Luke Broadwater, Ronan Bergman, and Tyler Pager of the New York Times. Dateline, Washington. President Donald Trump has toughened the terms of a potential framework for a deal to end the war in Iran and has sent those proposed changes back to Iran for consideration, according to 3 officials. It was not immediately clear what changes have been made to the text of the deal. Trump has been concerned about parts of the potential deal that would include unfreezing funds for the Iranians, 2 officials said. He has been harshly critical of President Barack Obama for doing the same in the more than decade-old agreement that was signed to curtail Iran's nuclear program. Trump has also

0: also been frustrated by how long it has taken for Iran to respond to U.S. proposals, one official said. The proposals have been hammered out with the involvement of intermediaries, including from Pakistan. The official added that Trump's changes, a new, tougher proposal, were potentially intended to speed up the process by putting pressure on Iran to accept the framework already sent to Iran's supreme leader, Mujahideen Khamenei, for approval. Reaching the supreme leader has been difficult, so any changes to the document, known as the Memorandum of Understanding, could mean additional delays. On Friday, Trump met for 2 hours in the Situation Room with top aides to discuss an end to the war, but left the meeting with no announcement. The framework would effectively end the U.S.-Israeli military campaign against Iran in exchange for Iran lifting its blockade of the Strait of Hormuz, a crucial waterway for oil and gas shipping. The strait was open for trade before the bombing campaign against Iran, which began February 28th. Some of the thorniest issues, such as the future of Iran's nuclear program, would be deferred to later rounds of talks. In the West Bank, a Palestinian man was shot and killed by Israeli forces on Sunday at a concrete barrier separating the occupied West Bank from Jerusalem, the Palestinian Health Ministry reported. The ministry identified him as 26-year-old Imad Harun Ishtaya from the village of Salem, east of Nablus. It said Israeli forces shot him in a thigh in Aram town, and he was pronounced dead at the Palestinian medical complex in Ramallah. Footage circulating online showed people carrying his body and climbing down a ladder that had been placed against the wire-topped barrier while traffic continued to roll by and a horn blared. Israeli police said the man tried to unlawfully enter Israel by crossing the barrier. Ishtaya was attempting to cross from the West Bank to Israel. Many people have been shot trying to cross the barrier, including a 44-year-old father who was killed earlier this month. Ishtaya previously ran a poultry slaughterhouse in his home village of Salem, financially supporting his ill father. But business deteriorated as an economic crisis hit the West Bank, and he decided to cross into Israel in search of a job, said a relative, Nasser Ishtaya. On his first attempt on Saturday, Israeli security was tight, the relative said. After spending the night with other Palestinians hoping to cross into Israel, Harun Ishtaya tried again on Sunday morning and was shot. He was directly shot with live bullets and died at the hospital, Nasser said. An increasing number of Palestinians from the West Bank have tried to enter Israel illegally to work in recent years. Tens of thousands of Palestinians had held Israeli work permits, but access was sharply restricted after the attack by Hamas-led militants on southern Israel on October 7, 2023. Since then, unemployment in the West Bank has surged amid an economic slowdown, and around 50 workers have been killed by Israeli fire, with over 38,000 arrested, though many were later released. The Palestinian official WAFA News agency reported Sunday, citing the General Federation of Palestine Trade Unions. In Gaza, two Palestinians were killed and at least 10 injured when a group of people was struck near the port in Gaza City, according to Shifa Hospital, which received the casualties. There was no immediate comment from Israel's military. A fragile ceasefire remains in place between Israel and the Iran-backed Hamas militant group in Gaza. And in the West Bank, emergency responders said a 17-year-old Israeli girl was in serious condition and a 15-year-old also was hurt in what police described as a ramming attack near a bus stop at Gush Etzion Junction. Israel's military said a soldier, quote, eliminated the terrorist on the site. It also said a third Israeli civilian was hurt, and this is from the Associated Press.
1: Okay, thank you, Richard. We're going to continue on the Nation and World with one more article, and this one's entitled, The Pentagon Seeks Battlefield AI. Some in military are wary. Tech companies also worry about safety measures. We have a picture here of Admiral Frank Bradley testifying before the Senate Committee on Armed Services. This is by Konstantin Toropin of the Associated Press. The byline is Tampa, Florida. The Trump administration is pushing to unleash the power of artificial intelligence for the U.S. military while facing calls to put up guardrails around the rapidly developing technology from some companies, and even notes of caution from top leaders in uniform. Admiral Frank Bradley, head of U.S. Special Operations Command, told attendees of a recent annual Special Forces Conference in Tampa, Florida, that troops have to be very careful about how we come to AI's employment and its inspiration into the delivery of lethality. Bradley said he can see a future where AI determines what targets to hit, but that we as humans have to have confidence that it's going to deliver violence only where we intend it to be delivered. The remarks from Bradley, who oversees the units that handle the military's most difficult and dangerous operations, about the need to ensure safeguards, come as his boss, Defense Secretary Pete Hegseth, is pushing to rapidly evolve the military through AI. It is a push that has led to clashes with some tech companies worried about safety measures. Hegseth has insisted that the Pentagon be allowed to use technology any legal way it sees fit. He told an audience of SpaceX employees in January he would reject any AI models that won't allow you to fight wars, and his vision for the technology was systems that operate without ideological constraints that limit lawful military applications. AI's use in the military is part of the Republican administration's larger push to grow the capability it sees as a unique American advantage, even as it faces pressure to ensure responsible safeguards. President Donald Trump abruptly called off plans to sign a new AI executive order hours before an expected White House ceremony over concerns the measure would dull America's edge in AI technology. "We're leading Chinese, we're leading everybody, and I don't want to do anything that's going to get in the way of that lead," Trump told reporters. When asked about Bradley's remarks, the Pentagon official said efforts are focused on using AI to create functional battlefield tools that can help troops come up with and identify targets more quickly, speed up strikes on those targets. The official spoke on condition of anonymity to offer more candid remarks. Sergeant Major Andrew Krogman, the top enlisted official for U.S. Special Operations Command, said at the conference that he sees AI handling administrative tasks to free up operators or helping modernize how the command does business. Melissa Johnson, the top acquisition official for the command, said AI should be reducing the cognitive workload on mundane tasks. "We're leveraging AI more and more, but it's not to replace operator judgment. It's to enhance it," she added. Helen Toner, interim executive director at Georgetown University's Center for Security and Emerging Technology, said those differing descriptions about AI in the military are both true. There are a huge number of potential uses for AI in these kinds of bureaucratic settings, which the U.S. military is actively exploring," Toner said. Lieutenant General Michael Conley, head of the Air Force Special Operations Command, told a congressional committee in May that his troops use AI bots to convert top-secret intelligence down to secret classification within seconds to make it easier to share with drone operators on the ground during the Iran war. However, there is no doubt that AI also is helping the military find and strike targets. The center that Toner oversees published a case study 2 years ago on how the Army's 18th Airborne Corps used AI to target artillery strikes just as efficiently as the best unit in recent American history and with 2,000 fewer service members. "Human operators are still the ones making the crucial decisions, but AI is making it possible to operate with a new level of speed and scale," she said. After Anthropic CEO Dario Amodei refused to back down over concerns about how the chatbot Claude is used and classified Pentagon networks. Both Trump and Hegseth accused Anthropic of endangering national security. The Pentagon formally labeled the San Francisco-based company a supply chain risk, ending its $200 million defense contract, and prohibited other government contractors from working with the company. Anthropic sued, claiming the Pentagon is illegally retaliating by stigmatizing the company with a designation meant to protect against sabotage of national security systems by foreign adversaries. All right, back to you, Richard.
0: Righty. U.S. boat strikes fail to curb drug flow. Expert findings raise questions on success of deadly operation. This is by Simon Romero from the New York Times, Dateline Bogota, Colombia. With deadly precision, the Trump administration has launched dozens of attacks on small boats in the waters off South America, killing over 200 people in a campaign U.S. officials say is meant to curb the flow of illicit drugs to the United States. After a string of deadly attacks over the past week, the military said Saturday that three men had been killed in the eastern Pacific. But almost 9 months into the operation, epidemiologists, addiction scientists, and public health experts say cocaine, by far the top drug smuggled out of South America, is as easy to get in much of the United States as it was before the strikes began. The findings, based on evaluations of street prices, lethal overdoses, purity of samples and drug seizures at the U.S. borders, raise questions about the effectiveness of the largest U.S. military deployment in Latin America in decades. The costs of these military operations have already climbed to $4.7 billion, according to Brown University's Costs of War Project, including the deployment of AC-130J Ghost Rider gunships, F-35 fighter jets, and guided missile destroyers, as well as about 15,000 U.S. military personnel. The campaign has expanded from the Caribbean Sea to include strikes in the eastern Pacific, the capture of Venezuela's former leader to face drug trafficking charges in the United States, and ground strikes in Ecuador. President Donald Trump's claim that he can lawfully order the military to summarily kill people accused of smuggling drugs has come under widespread criticism. Experts in law governing the lethal use of force have denounced the strikes as illegal because the U.S. military is not allowed to target civilians who pose no threat of imminent violence, even if they are committing a crime. But to the dismay of many addiction specialists and experts on the drug trade, Trump administration officials have quietly ramped up attacks against small boats in recent weeks with secret fixed-wing attack aircraft and armed MQ-9 Reaper drones, placing the strikes at the core of a reframed war on drugs, one that has shifted from traditional interdiction to direct military action. Quote, cocaine remains highly available, highly prevalent, and relatively inexpensive, said Carl Latkin, a professor of public health at Johns Hopkins University, who largely tracks cocaine use in Baltimore, traditionally a major entry point in the U.S., for cocaine smuggled through the Caribbean. Latkin is among the substance use experts in the U.S. who agree the Trump's administration campaign is illegal and ineffective. Quote, in addition to being morally abhorrent, this method is as likely to succeed as much as would bombing a handful of McDonald's in Dallas, Texas, and claiming that you've made America healthy again, said Latkin. Still, the Trump administration has insisted that the campaign is working. Lashing out at critics, Defense Secretary Pete Hegseth said on social media that the boat strikes were highly effective in stemming the flow of lethal drugs. U.S. officials have said the strikes have disrupted some maritime smuggling routes and produced a surge in the U.S. Coast Guard's seizures of cocaine, which reached 511,000 pounds in 2025, over three times the service's annual average. But while that is an enormous amount, it pales in comparison to the massive cocaine production boom in South America, particularly in Colombia, the world's largest source of the drug. In Colombia alone, The United Nations estimates that annual cocaine production is around 5.7 million pounds, about 11 times the amount seized by the Coast Guard. Signs are also emerging that traffickers are simply adopting other methods for smuggling cocaine, such as shifting to land routes through Central America or placing cocaine in container ships while absorbing the occasional loss of shipments on small boats. A large investigation this year in Ecuador found cocaine concealed within refrigerated fruit containers. Another big cargo of cocaine was found in a container ship near the port of Santa Marta in Colombia. If boat strikes were slowing the flow of cocaine to the U.S., public health researchers say one consequence would be a rise in prices. But street prices for cocaine remain between $60 to $100 per gram in many U.S. cities, about where they were before the boat strikes began. This is according to Nabaran Dasgupta, an addiction scientist at the University of North Carolina and a leading expert on the epidemiology of street drugs in the United States. Similarly, epidemiologists say the purity of cocaine sold in the United States would be expected to drop if the maritime strikes were truly hurting drug cartels. Dealers seeking to stretch restricted supplies would likely dilute their product with more adulterants, such as levamisole, a medication used to treat parasitic worm infections that can physically resemble cocaine, or lidocaine, a local anesthetic. And yet, the average number of such substances in cocaine samples ranges from 1.3 to 1.5 in 2026, after the boat strikes began, compared with the range of 1.4 to 1.6 for much of 2025. Similarly, large cocaine seizures at U.S. borders by U.S. Customs and Border Protection show traffickers are still finding ways to get the drug to the United States. While large seizures might initially look like a sign that law enforcement is successfully stopping the flow, researchers view seizures as a proxy for tracking the total volume of trafficking. If border agents were to find significantly less cocaine, that could imply less cocaine flowing to the U.S. But that is not happening. Instead, CBP seized 47,808 pounds of cocaine in the 8 months since the strike began, more than 43,227 pounds the agency seized in the eight-month period before the campaign, and this is according to official data. They are not moving the needle at all, said Adam Isaacson, Director of Defense Oversight at the Washington Office on Latin America, a research group. Quote, is that worth killing all these people? General Francis L. Donovan, who has overseen the campaign as head of the military's Southern Command, said the strikes had forced trafficking groups in Latin America to change their operational patterns. But in recent testimony to the Senate Armed Services Committee, Donovan also said the lethal attacks were not a long-term solution, and that he had started building a more comprehensive approach, working with regional allies like Ecuador. Boat strikes will be one of the main tools, and probably not the most effective, Donovan said. U.S. forces have carried out over 60 boat strikes that have killed at least 202 people in the campaign, characterized by mixed messaging and exaggerations. While officials have contended that the boats were carrying illicit drugs, they have not provided evidence to back up their claims.
1: Okay, thank you, Richard. We're going to do as we typically do at this time of morning, move on to the editorial page. And we have a couple of other views, articles, and we have letters to the editor today, which we sometimes don't have on Mondays, but we do today, and we even have one obit to follow. So let's get started. This one is titled, President's Administration Boost Push for State Voter Info. This is by Carl P. Lubsdorf of the Tribune Content Agency. Despite repeated federal court rejections in the absence of any substantial voter fraud, the Trump administration is increasing its intrusions into the way states manage elections. Its ultimate purpose remains vague and potentially concerning. In the past year, President Donald Trump has issued two executive orders that, if implemented, would require states to give their registration rolls to the federal government implement potentially restrictive voter identification laws, and place limits on how the Postal Service handles millions of mail-in ballots. It's part of the Trump's unprecedented effort to give his administration substantial power over U.S. elections, though the Constitution explicitly gives that to the states. Justice Department demands fall into two categories: voter registration rolls from every state and election records from the largest Georgia, Michigan, and Arizona counties, states where Trump has alleged without proof that voter fraud caused the 2020 loss to Joe Biden. More recently, the department claimed the authority, without citing specific reasons, to examine state voter registration rolls for signs of voter discrimination. Earlier, it said it was seeking evidence of illegal voting by non-citizens who might therefore be candidates for deportation. It said it would send the data to the Department of Homeland Security. To make their point, authorities recently detained for deportation a Mexican-born former small-town Kansas mayor who voted illegally for years. Besides current data, the administration may be trying to create doubts about past elections, a staple of Trump's unsupported allegation for years, to justify future actions. The effort is being managed by former North Carolina Representative Dan Bishop, one of many House Republicans who rejected the 2020 results. Some administration critics believe Trump's various demands and the department's efforts to implement them are designed to lay the basis for legal challenges if the Republicans fare poorly in November's midterm elections, or if control of Congress hinges on several close races. But so far, an array of federal courts, including Trump-appointed judges, have rebuffed its efforts. And recently, a senior Justice Department attorney raised questions about the reliability of state voter data it is seeking. "No list is ever going to be perfect," Stephen Pezzi said during a May 14th federal court hearing on the latest Trump executive order, according to the New York Times. "Certainly, a responsible state wouldn't throw everyone who isn't on the list off the voter roll." Pezzi was acknowledging a basic truth about registration rolls. They are often incomplete and outdated because it's hard to keep up with voters who move, die, or get married and change their names. Indeed, several recent state investigations showed that what seemed illegalities were largely administrative mistakes, and there were, in fact, very few illegal efforts to vote. They included Texas. In October 2025, Texas Secretary of State identified 2,724 voter registrations as potentially belonging to non-citizens. That's about a 0.0001% of the state's 18.6 million registered voters. It turned out that many were citizens or individuals registered by officials' errors. Iowa. In October 2024, Iowa's Secretary of State identified 2,176 registrants potentially belonging to non-citizens, roughly 0.001% of the state's registered voters. It later revised that down to 277 confirmed non-citizens and said later that only 35 cast illegal ballots. Arizona, an Associated Press investigation of the state's 15 counties identified fewer than 200 potential voter fraud cases, most involving relatives voting for a relative who died or persons trying to cast two ballots. Meanwhile, a federal grand jury subpoenaed 2.1 million ballots cast in 2020 in Maricopa County, Phoenix, through a post-election audit by Trump supporters found no substantial differences from the official results. Georgia. FBI seized 600 boxes in 2020 Fulton County, Atlanta election records and requested the names of every 2020 county election worker through three separate counts confirm Biden's victory. So far, only 15 red states have supplied the registration information. Department has sued 30 others and the District of Columbia for refusing to comply. The three judges gave no indication of how they would decide the Michigan case. the first to reach the appellate level. Given the slow pace of federal judicial proceedings, it seems doubtful any of these cases will reach the Supreme Court before next November's elections. But there's always 2028. Colby Lusdorf is a former Washington bureau chief of the Dallas Morning News and a frequent contributor. Okay, back to Richard.
0: All right, our second other view is entitled A Garden of Heroes That Both Trump Mamdani Can Get Behind by Frank Berry from Bloomberg Opinion. Democrats have rolled their eyes at President Donald Trump's plan for a national garden of American heroes in Washington, but they're looking at it all wrong. An outdoor showcase of classical sculpture depicting major historical figures is a brilliant idea, and the best part is it already exists. It just needs a little tender, loving care, and the country's 250th anniversary is the perfect opportunity to provide it. The Hall of Fame of Great Americans was dedicated 125 years ago this month at New York University's Bronx campus on a bluff overlooking Manhattan, and it was practically made to appeal to Trump. It's a paragon of neoclassical colonnaded architecture conceived by the beau ideal of Beaux Arts and Renaissance revivalism, Stanford White. Its nearly 100 outdoor sculptures of iconic Americans were crafted by masters like Daniel Chester French, Augustus St. Gaudens, and James Earl Fraser. And its plaques were designed by Louis Comfort Tiffany, the artist renowned for his jewelry and glass design. It is a tour de force of American monumentalism. When it opened in 1901, it was an immediate hit, hailed as the American Westminster Abbey, and likened to France's Pantheon, an urban Mount Rushmore, the New York Times would later call it. For decades, it was a major tourist draw and a national cultural touchstone. It even got celebrated in 1939's The Wizard of Oz, when Munchkin's Cheering Dorothy, Slaying of the Wicked Witch sang, "We will glorify your name, you will be a bust, be a bust, be a bust in the Hall of Fame." Yet today, hardly anyone knows about it. The Hall's fortunes fell in the 1970s as the Bronx was ravaged by crime and fire. NYU abandoned the campus, tour buses stopped coming, and the Hall became an orphan left to languish in obscurity, a national landmark reduced to local trivia. It is currently closed for repairs. Clay roof tiles need reinstalling, crumbling limestone cornices need replacing, and loose Gustavino tiles need securing, but its beauty remains intact, as I saw on a recent visit with officials at Bronx Community College, which took over the campus from NYU. Joining us was an architect who has championed the Hall's preservation, Sam White, Stanford's great-grandson. As we walked along the busts of politicians, generals, scientists, inventors, activists, artists, theologians, and others, we saw many of the same people the White House has proposed for its Garden of Heroes. And while some of the Hall's inductees have long been forgotten, Asa Gray and Emma Willard, anyone? Learning about them only enriched the experience. The busts and plaques are weather-beaten and require funding for restoration work, a large expense for a community college, but not for a nation. It could be done for a fraction of the $40 million that Congress allocated for the creation of a Garden of Heroes. Why pay more for a lesser knockoff? Bringing the Hall back to life should also involve inducting new members, which hasn't happened in 50 years. In keeping with tradition, the public would nominate candidates, and those with the most support would be voted on by prominent people representing each state, or better yet, by direct popular vote. Americans should decide the nation's heroes, not a president. That is not a commentary on Trump's selection for a Garden of Heroes, just a matter of principle. For 75 years, deciding who belonged in the Hall offered Americans a chance to engage with our shared history and shape how it is passed down. Why not again? Restoring the Hall to its grandeur would have the added benefit of attracting more visitors to a working-class neighborhood, creating new jobs and opportunity. It's a perfect project for Mayor Zohran Mamdani and Trump to team up on. Private funds could also be raised, both from philanthropists and the public. A revived hall would be less expensive and more beautiful and more historic, unifying, democratic, and economically impactful than a new Garden of Heroes. Trading the latter for the former would be the ultimate art of the deal. Frank Berry is a Bloomberg opinion columnist and member of the editorial board covering national affairs. He is the author of a new book, quote, Back Roads and Better Angels, A Journey into the Heart of American Democracy. Back to you, Bob.
1: Thank you, Richard. We're going to continue now on the editorial page, and this is where we do our letters to the editor. I'm going to take you through those this morning. Once again, we're in the Virginian Pilot for the 1st of June, Monday the 1st of June. First one is titled Climate Change. The science of climate change is irrefutable. The U.S. military has consistently considered climate change a national security risk since 1998. We will suffer the effects of extreme weather events and sea level rise. Despite that reality, President Donald Trump subsidized petroleum, $80 billion, and archaic coal power plants, $625 million. Trump wasted $2 billion paying companies not to build wind power projects. Trump's tariffs and temporary delay of Virginia's nearly completed offshore wind project caused costs to rise to $11.5 billion. The increase may trickle down to Dominion customers. Meanwhile, China is investing heavily in solar and wind power, battery storage, and electrical vehicles. Renewable energy is surging worldwide, not due to the threat of climate change, but simply driven by economics. Renewable energy is already less expensive than fossil fuels and getting cheaper. Clean energy also reduces pollution and health-related cost. Even Texas generated 54% clean energy this year. Other countries are realizing they can achieve real energy independence with homegrown renewable power instead of being held hostage by OPEC or war. Global oil prices increased during former President Joe Biden's term due to Russia's invasion of Ukraine. U.S. gas prices are currently highest they've been in 4 years because of Trump's decision to wage war against Iran. Ethiopia already gets more than 90% of its electricity from renewable sources, has banned imports of gas-powered vehicles, and is importing Chinese vehicles, electrical vehicles from China. Canada approved Chinese EV imports. China will thrive by selling their technology globally while the U.S. lags further behind. Now, this is David Campbell of Chesapeake. Next article is titled Toxic Left. Liberals who embrace coexist and despise profiling and shaming go against every one of their beliefs when they try to shame folks for referring to them as MAGA Republicans. Fiscal conservatives support lower taxes, less government intervention, more personal liberty and responsibility. These are common sense, nonpartisan ideals that our founding fathers wrote into our Constitution. Folks with the entitlement mindset have created a major divisiveness in this country. The misguided democratic socialists and progressive liberals have caused the nation to lose a lot of its luster. America has been many times and it has been great many times in its history. The Emancipation Proclamation, Civil Rights Act, the space race, and the patriotism immediately after 9/11's terror attacks are just a few. Perhaps this country was at its greatest 125 years ago when families legally immigrated into this country, arriving at Ellis Island to start their own businesses. No labor unions, no PTO, no benefits. This behavior created a strong work ethic in this country that has now almost disappeared, and we need to bring it back. Folks need to get educated and purge themselves of the toxic left ideology, such as entitlement and wealth inequity. We are all personally responsible for our own prosperity. As President John F. Kennedy said, ask not what your country can do for you, ask what you can do for your country. And this is from Lee Matthews in Hampton. Okay, our next article, I think it's the last one, is called titled Slush Fund. I'm not sure I have the words to describe the utter disgust I feel for regarding the slush fund established to reward the January 6th rioters. Like many in America, I watched with horror as hundreds of rioters attacked law enforcement officers and the U.S. Capitol. Referring to the rioters as protesters is horribly misleading. As one who has participated in many protests, I've never witnessed an attack on a law enforcement officer or a violent takeover of a government building. The January 6 riots were an assault on our country and the U.S. Constitution. To reward those who participated with our tax dollars is a second assault. There appears to be no bottom to this administration, and the midterm elections can't happen soon enough. And this is by Elizabeth Ray of Norfolk. Okay, we have one obit today. I'll read that to you. And this one is titled From Elsewhere. Dean Joel Casper, age 86, passed away on May 29th at Beth Abraham Homes, which is a elder care facility. A graveside service will be held at Gromley Chest Cemetery on Tuesday, June 2nd at 2 p.m. And more details can be provided at the H.D. Oliver website. Okay, I'm going to pass the baton to Richard. He's going to start us through our sports page.
0: Okay, for the basketball fans out there, the stage is set. Spurs and Knicks ready to battle in rematch of 1999 by Tim Reynolds of the Associated Press. Oklahoma City. The last time the Knicks made the NBA Finals, the Spurs were the opponent and just happened to have a generational big man talent who was heading to the title round for the first time. Deja vu. Back then for the Spurs, it was Tim Duncan. This time for the Spurs, it's Victor Wembanyama. Here they go again. Spurs versus Knicks is the matchup for the 2026 NBA Finals. A Spurs team looking to return to basketball's mountaintop for the sixth time, and a Knicks team looking for its first championship in 53 years. Game one is Wednesday night in San Antonio. It's an appealing matchup for so many reasons. Among them, it's a rematch of this season's NBA Cup Championship game won by the Knicks. It has the appeal of a global capital like New York. It has the international element with a French superstar like Wembanyama. And it extends an era of parity the likes of which the league has never before seen. No matter who wins this series, it'll be the eighth different franchise to win a title in the last eight seasons, extending the longest such stretch in NBA history. The Raptors won in 2019, followed by the Lakers in the 2020 bubble, then the Bucks in 2021, Warriors in 2022, Nuggets in 23, Celtics in 2024, the Thunder last year, and now either the Knicks or Spurs will be added to that list. The Spurs Game 7 win in Oklahoma City on Saturday night extended another part of the parity puzzle, that being no defending champion has ever gotten back to the NBA Finals since the Warriors won in 2018 and returned in 2019. The Knicks are trying to do something not done since the days of Willis Reed, Walt Frazier, Dave DeBuscher, Bill Bradley, Earl Monroe, and Phil Jackson, that being win it all. There have been 17 different franchises, 18 if the Thunder and Seattle Supersonics are considered separately, as some fans prefer, that have celebrated championships since the Knicks last won the title, with the Lakers having won 11 crowns in that span, Celtics winning 7, Bulls 6, and Warriors 5. The Knicks are the talk of New York right now after earning their first finals trip since 1999. The mood was quite different a month ago when they trailed the Hawks 2-1 after back-to-back one-point losses in games 2 and 3 of the first-round Eastern Conference playoff series. They're 11-0 since, winning almost all those games by blowout. And if the team didn't hear negative noise from round one, it can't hear all the effusive praise coming now, Knicks guard Jalen Brunson said. Quote, "When there's negative things being said about you, it's important to ignore them," Brunson said. "When there's positive things about you, it's easy to be able to read them to make you feel good, but you can't do one and not the other. Just block it." The series. Technically, the teams went 1-1 against each other. The Knicks won two of actually three meetings, but the NBA Cup final matchup, essentially an 83rd game in an 82-game season, doesn't count in any league records or statistics. Both teams won their home game against the other this season. Julius Champagne made 11 three-pointers, and Wembanyama scored 31 points to lead the Spurs to a comeback 134-132 win on December 31st. The Knicks pulled away in the fourth to a 114-89 win on March 1st to snap the Spurs' 11-game winning streak, plus won the Cup Final in Las Vegas. Here's the odds. As would be expected, the Spurs, who have home court advantage, are the early favorites to bring the championship to San Antonio. They open Saturday night with odds of minus 210, meaning bettors would wager $210 to win $100. The Knicks had odds of plus 170. The betting gravitated toward the rested Knicks on Sunday morning as the Spurs slipped down to minus 200 favorites.
1: Thank you, Richard. We're getting towards our closing here. We're going to kind of go local here and look at the state and regional roundup for the weekend, which we typically do just to get us up to date on all our local sports teams. Okay, so this is the region and state roundup, and this starts with local soccer. In first place, Virginia Beach United wins shutout against Annapolis. Virginia Beach United shut out Annapolis Blues 2-0 at Navy Marine Corps Memorial Stadium, the midshipmen's football home. Nick Sarantankos scored in the 36th minute, and Jason Perks doubled the lead in the 59th. Virginia Beach United moved into first place in their league, Chesapeake Division, while Annapolis fell to 2-1. Lionsbridge, which is also another local team, plays back Christos with a dominant home triumph. Meanwhile, Lionsbridge exacted winning 5-1 at Town Park Stadium in Newport News. The Lions moved into second place in the division. Lionsbridge got goals in the first half from Benjamin Velasquez in the 15th minute and Harry Baker in the 20th. Okay, let's move on to baseball. The Pilots shut out at home again. The Peninsula Pilots' early frustration continued Saturday night with a 7-0 Coastal Plain League loss to Morehead City Marlins before a crowd of about 3,000 people at War Memorial Stadium in Hampton. This was thanks in large part to Marlins starter Adrian Newton of Mount Olive, who struck out 6 and walked 1 in 6 innings. The Pilots were shut out on consecutive nights at home. The Pilots will search for their first win Sunday when they play Tri-City Chili Peppers at Shepherd Stadium in Colonial Heights. Okay, we're headed for our wrap-up now. You have been listening to local, regional, and national news highlights from the Virginian Pilot, dated the 1st of June. The program can be heard live every Monday through Friday at 10 a.m. on the WHRO Voice with rebroadcast at 3 p.m. You can also listen on demand 24 hours a day at whro.org/voice or by asking your smart speaker to play the WHRO Voice. 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My name is Bob Perry. My reading partner is Richard Freeman. Thank you for joining us and have a safe week.

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A live reading of the Richmond Times-Dispatch from the Virginia Voice begins at 8:10 a.m. At 10 a.m., tune in for a live reading of the Virginian Pilot with rebroadcast at 3 p.m. The Daily Press can be heard live at 11:30 a.m. and is rebroadcast at 4:30. The Virginia Gazette from Williamsburg begins at 1 p.m. and will re-air at 7 in the evening. The Gloucester Matthews Gazette Journal can be heard at 2 o'clock and again at 9 p.m. You can listen to a rebroadcast of The New Journal and Guide at 6 p.m. At 8 o'clock, tune in for The New York Times. The Washington Post can be heard at 10 p.m., followed by The Wall Street Journal at 11 o'clock. And from midnight until 8:10 a.m., enjoy a variety of late-night programs from the Virginia Voice and WHRV, including book readings, the BBC World Service, and Morning Edition. 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
1: Hello and welcome to the reading of the Daily Press, which is dated June 1st, 2026. Our readers are volunteers. My name is Richard Yanku. My reading partner is
2: Alice Titus. Good morning.
1: Good morning, Alice. It's the 1st of June. It's my brother's birthday. He's probably not listening to us, but unfortunately, because he's in New York City somewhere. But it is his birthday. We're a week apart birthday. So anyways, we've got stories in the Daily Press, some local stories around, stories from the skies, the wings of butterflies, and from the aquarium and the water. Where are we going to go first?
2: Well, top of page one, Lord of the Wings. Norfolk Botanical Gardens Butterfly House voted best in U.S. All right. And this is by staff writer Trevor Metcalf. Dateline, Norfolk. It's still early in the season, but some butterflies have already returned to Norfolk Botanical Garden. On a warm but comfortable weekday in late May, several monarch butterflies already had begun to congregate on the plants in the summer butterfly house, a tented structure in the garden's 2.5-acre Bristow butterfly garden. And unfortunately, this is not... Okay, the screen is not working. Have to switch to the hard copy.
1: Technology is wonderful.
2: When it works. Yes. I usually read off the screen, but this time not working. So the butterflies, which zip around various flowers feeding on nectar, may not know it, but their habitat was recently voted the best butterfly garden in the United States for the second year in a row by USA Today editors and readers. The win is a testament to the garden's commitment to creating an accurate picture of the region's ecosystem, which sits along the Atlantic Flyway migration path, said Alex Cantwell, the garden's senior director of adult education and conservation. Quoting from Cantwell, "It's just really exciting to be able to highlight the native species and the native plants they rely on," Cantwell said. The house, which is open seasonally from June 14th to September 30th, was planned as a temporary exhibit when it debuted in 2009, Cantwell said. But the house became incredibly popular with guests, more than 45,000 visits each year. So garden leaders kept it around and expanded the space. Monarchs are not the only stars of the show, Cantwell said. The house supports 27 species of butterflies and moths throughout the season. Her favorite is a zebra swallowtail, a striped butterfly species with a nervous flight pattern that feeds on American pawpaw trees. Quoting, "Pawpaws have the largest fruit in North America," Cantwell said, describing it as a cross between a mango and a banana. Monarchs, too, have a favorite plant. Though they eat the pollen of many plants, they only lay eggs in milkweed, a flowering plant toxic to humans. But Cantwell said that quirk threatens the species' survival. Human removal of milkweed and other types of habitat loss are causing the monarch population to dwindle, along with weather events related to climate change, such as a 2021 Texas cold snap that damaged the milkweed population and other species. Butterflies are an essential part of the ecosystem, she said. Many birds are able to survive on the slow-moving caterpillars of several species. The garden also participates in a tagging operation to help track the monarchs as they make their way to Mexico. How do you tag a creature smaller than a human hand? Quoting from Cantwell, very carefully, Cantwell said with a laugh. She said butterflies are a little more resilient than people think. Staff members and interns hold the wings between two fingers and attach a small sticker with delicate glue. The sticker adheres and does not affect the butterfly's health or flight ability. Quoting again, residents of the mountainous region that the monarchs all migrate to can then report those numbers back to the organization, she said. That's Cantwell they're quoting from. One of the other goals of the house is to get children excited and comfortable around insects. A station in the back houses the chrysalis stage of the insects, while caterpillars are displayed in the front of the structure. Cantwell said children are thrilled to see the caterpillars that resemble Pokemon, or ones that look like the creature featured in the Disney adaptation of Alice in Wonderland. Adults can learn about how to transform their garden into a butterfly oasis with plants like carrots and zizia or oak trees. Many of the houses plants, the butterfly houses plants, are located in pots and planters to show that apartment residents can also help the species. Quoting from Cantwell, you don't need a yard to make an impact, Cantwell said. Nice story.
1: Good story. And I'm going to let you...

0: plants, the butterfly houses plants, are located in pots and planters to show that apartment residents can also help the species. Quoting from Cantwell, "You don't need a yard to make an impact," Cantwell said. Nice story.
1: Good story. And I'm going to let you take the one that's on the bottom there. You'll be above ground and then you'll be below ground for the Virginia Aquarium story. I'm headed over to this, the good news for the Chesapeake Bay. We're going to have less dead zones. Going to figure out what those dead zones mean from this story that's on page one of the Daily Press. The headline reads, "Drier Spring, Milder Bay Dead Zones. Early drought could lead to less severe year in Chesapeake." Staff writer Maggie Allwine put this story together for us, and here it is. Coastal scientists expect the Chesapeake Bay will experience one of the milder dead zones in recent decades this year. Lower than average precipitation this year meant lower river flows, and in turn, less dead zone contributing nitrogen entered the watershed. According to the Chesapeake Bay 2026 hypoxia forecast released this month. The story continues on the inside, where we jump over to page four. Dead zones consist of low oxygen areas known as hypoxia. Let me just repeat that word again, hypoxia, H-Y-P-O-X-I-A, which create difficult survival conditions for blue crabs, oysters, fish, and other marine life. Hypoxia occurs when an excess of nutrients makes its way to the bay, forming large algal blooms, which eventually die and consume oxygen from the water. Warming temperatures and fluctuating rain patterns can intensify conditions. Dead zone severity is forecast to be about 31% less than the average, potentially making this year one of the least severe years since 1985. That's according to the hypoxia forecast from William and Mary's Batten School of Coastal and Marine Sciences and the Virginia Institute of Marine Science, the University of Maryland Center for Environmental Science, and Flow West, a science and engineering consulting firm. With less than average precipitation and the entire Commonwealth experiencing some level of drought conditions in April, stream and river flows to the Chesapeake Bay at the beginning of this year were 32% lower than the long-term average. Quoting here, "Lower nitrogen loads entering the bay this spring are expected to translate to better oxygen conditions for fish, crabs, oysters, and other bay life this summer." That quote from Aaron Bever, an environmental scientist with Flow West, and that was in a release. Long-term efforts to reduce nutrient runoff are working, according to William and Mary's Batten School and BIMS. Margie Friedrichs, a professor at the Batten School and BIMS, said cleaning wastewater treatment plants, as well as reducing fertilizer on bayfront properties and farms, have improved the Chesapeake Bay's habitat. Quoting, "Over the past 30 to 40 years, we've really made tremendous progress on reducing the amount of nutrients coming into the bay," Friedrichs is quoted as saying. "We knew that eventually the nutrient reductions were going to have an effect, but it takes a long time to see."

0: In 2023, scientists recorded the smallest dead zone in the Chesapeake Bay since recording began in 1985. A mild dead zone means a cleaner, healthier bay, Frederick said, increasing the likelihood of catching a fish and decreasing the chances of algal blooms in swimming spots. Regardless of the favorable forecast, heavy rainfall, heat waves, or extended calm periods still guide the size and duration of dead zones. They can also develop more easily with the effects of climate change, such as increases in air and water temperatures, according to the IMS. Quoting again, "What we see in the bay is really a response to both climate change as well as the nutrient management in hotter summers, which we continue to see negatively impact the bay, and the dead zones appear earlier, last longer." That quote from Fredericks, and the quote ends with, "But nutrient reduction's impact on the bay is really overwhelming the negative side due to warming and climate change." End of story, but really fascinating. And on to you, Alice.
1: Okay, from the bay to the aquarium. And the headline is, tanks for 40 years. Tanks for 40 years. Ooh, pun. Subheadline, Virginia Aquarium celebrates four decades as tourist attraction and a center for education and conservation. And this is by staff writer Stacy Parker. What started as an idea for a science resource room in the 1970s has grown to become the third most visited attraction in Virginia, behind Busch Gardens and King's Dominion. The Virginia Aquarium and Marine Science Center in Virginia Beach will celebrate 40 years this month. And while it's a major tourist destination, the aquarium's mission continues to be centered on conservation and education. Broad community support brought the facility, originally called the Virginia Marine Science Center, into existence. It opened on June 14th in 1986 with C. Mac Rawls, a former school principal, serving as director. Rawls led the fundraising effort to construct the aquarium and played an integral role in getting it off the ground. Quoting from Rawls, "It was something that was almost contagious in the beginning, in terms of people getting interested," said Rawls. And the quote continues, "The marine environment is something that is very appealing to people in many different ways, particularly in this area." Close quote. A supporting nonprofit organization, now known as the Virginia Aquarium Foundation, raised more than $2 million, enough to pay for all of the center's early exhibits. State and city funds paid for the construction. The 41,500 square foot facility was built on a 9-acre site on Owls Creek, donated by the city. More than 100,000 visitors came to the aquarium in its first 3 months. Quoting, "We didn't know what to expect," Rawls said. "We were overwhelmed with attendance," close quote. Among the animals on display was 90-year-old Harold. Quote, "The much ballyhooed king of the lobsters," close quote. A nurse shark, and freshly caught specimens from Back Bay. Okay, so the lobster, the shark, and freshly caught specimens from Back Bay. Chris Witherspoon, vice president of science education, began working at the aquarium the summer it opened. She recalled helping to move animals into the building from a nearby holding area. quoting from her. "We all had to cross-train a bit and help each other out because we didn't have the number of staff that we have today," she said. And she the quote continues, "It really helped me to see what it takes to have a place function," close quote. The aquarium now employs 106 full-time employees and contracts with 115 part-time workers, in addition to more than 1,000 volunteers. Staff have worked on conservation, projectism, including species survival plans for Komodo dragons and Thomistona crocodiles, and conducted osprey surveys on the Lynnhaven River. It's been a public-private partnership. The aquarium operates through a public-private partnership between the city and the Virginia Aquarium and Marine Science Center Foundation. The city owns the aquarium's buildings and provides administrative support. The foundation owns, procures, and maintains the animals and exhibits. The foundation is also responsible for fundraising efforts and various scientific research, education, and conservation projects. Tom France joined the foundation's board soon after the aquarium opened, and one of his first undertakings was lobbying for a facility for injured bottlenose dolphins. An animal rights group protested the effort, and the city ultimately decided not to pursue it, he said. He also worked on fundraising on the aquarium's first expansion, a project that tripled its size to 120,000 square feet with two buildings and more than 45 acres of land. The expansion added several species of sharks, a sea turtle exhibit, and the Owls Creek Marsh Pavilion. The aquarium's Stranding Response Program began in 1991, and its area of responsibility for stranded marine mammals and sea turtles encompasses over 7,200 miles of the state's coastal shorelines. France recalled how in the 1990s, competition among cities in Hampton Roads was running at an all-time high. But businesses and organizations across the region recognized the value of a locally based state-of-the-art marine facility and threw support behind it. Quoting from France, "We are Virginia's aquarium," France said. "It really is a prize city and state asset," close quote. The aquarium attracts tourists and local residents and offers a variety of experiences that stretch beyond its walls. That includes dolphin and whale-watching boat tours, an aerial ropes course, and the longest steel slide in the United States. It generates direct revenue for the city, $1 million in admission tax and $153,000 in sales and use taxes in fiscal year 2025. The aquarium also relies on public funding for building improvements and day-to-day expenses. Virginia Beach annually allocates roughly $2 million for aquarium capital improvements and subsidizes operations with about $7 million. In 2024, the aquarium's South Building, formerly known as the Marsh Pavilion, reopened after a $29 million renovation that added interactive exhibits, multiple kids' play areas, touch pools, a veterinary care center, and water quality lab with observation windows. The foundation raised half of the funds to pay for the habitats and animals, and the city paid for the building renovations. Virginia Beach provided the $3.2 million for repairs to the aquarium's seal, shark, and turtle tanks in 2025. The foundation also raised money for the work that extended the exhibit's lifespan and prevented structural failures. Nothing lasts forever, and steel tanks subjected to salt water break down over time. The shark, turtle, and seal tanks are repaired for now, President John Irwin said. And quoting from him, there are a lot of exciting opportunities about what the future of the aquarium could be, close quote. Okay. I think I skipped something here. Nothing lasts forever, and steel tanks subjected to salt water break down over time. The shark, turtle, and seal tanks are repaired for now, but the fixes are not permanent. A major overhaul and expansion of the aquarium's main building could cost between $50 and $200 million, depending on the scope of the work. Quoting now, we are forced to think about reimagining the aquarium because of the condition of those three exhibits, said incoming Foundation Board President John Irwin. Quoting from him, there are a lot of exciting opportunities about what the future of the aquarium could be, close quote. Irwin, and I apologize if I'm mispronouncing it, it's U-H-R-I-N, is a former Virginia Beach City Council member who served as the council liaison to the aquarium. He's been a member of the foundation's board for several years. In 2024, when city leaders began to explore turning over aquarium operations to a private entity, Irwin described it as a quote-unquote gut check. The owners of Ripley's Believe It or Not and Dollywood expressed interest, but the city council pressed pause on the idea, deciding to work more closely with the foundation on the aquarium's future. The board hired a consultant to explore how the foundation could improve its role in operations. Quoting from Irwin again, we have to make sure we know what that looks like and that it's sustainable, Irwin said. We've already started in broad terms of what the reimagination of three main exhibits look like and how to keep the animals that we have now safe and vibrant, close quote. Potential design plans call for a more hub-and-spoke design, allowing visitors to see more animals and exhibits when they walk in the doors. In this upcoming fiscal year, Virginia Beach has budgeted $3 million to fund a site plan design for the aquarium's future. And here's a quote to end the article. It really gets the ball rolling for the next step, said aquarium CEO Cynthia Widbread-Spinolis. I'm excited about the next 40 years and how we can continue to expand. Close quote and end article, Richard.
0: Alice, I just want to say thanks for getting us through that story. I want you to know that I counted up the paragraphs, 33 paragraphs. That's a long story. You handled it quite well, and it was a good story to hear. Here it talks about fish. We're heading on to the inside of the Daily Press, and we're going to hear a story about dogs. We've got some peace proposal pivot going on in the world, but first we're going to listen to this message from Jim and the staff that put this piece together.
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0: The reading of the Daily Press continues on this Monday, June the 1st, 2026. We're on page number 2. The headline, Fatal Crash on I-95, included family traveling to wedding. Bus driver charged with involuntary manslaughter. From the Associated Press, Ed White is the author of this story. a family of four from Massachusetts, killed when a bus crashed into multiple vehicles in Virginia, were traveling to a wedding with a carload of homemade desserts for the celebration. A family wedding was set to go forward Sunday in South Carolina, but also was a time to mourn the loss of Demetria and Ekaterina Donsev and their two children, Emily and Mark, a relative said Saturday. A son, a father, the whole family, everyone that has been dear to us, Carolina Bublik said. The Donsevs were killed when a motor coach caused a chain reaction crash with vehicles that had been slowed for a work zone on I-95, Interstate 95 in Stafford County around 2:35 a.m. Friday. That would have been just after midnight, 2:35 in the morning, Friday, authorities say. The bus struck a Suburban, which then hit an Acura carrying the Donsev family, police said. Priscilla Mafalda, 25, of Worcester, Massachusetts, was in the Chevrolet SUV. She also died. More people were treated for injuries, including one who was in critical condition, though most were discharged, Mary Washington Healthcare said. The bus driver, Jing, that's J-I-N-G, Jing S. Dong, of Staten Island, age 48, was charged with two counts of involuntary manslaughter with additional charges likely, Virginia State Police said. The prosecutor's office in Stafford County said Dong would be in custody while he is treated for his injuries in a hospital. Prosecutors said in a statement that Dong's first court appearance will not be scheduled until he is discharged, but a magistrate approved holding him without bond until that time. It also said prosecutors saw enough probable cause to believe Dong was, quote, driving in a criminally negligent manner, unquote. It was unclear whether Dong has an attorney who could speak on his behalf. The case did not yet appear in the state's online court records, and a call to the area's public defender went unanswered at a closed office Saturday. The National Transportation Safety Board is investigating the crash, a months-long task separate from the work of state police. NTSB board member Tom Chapman revealed few new details, but said the bus was moving at a high rate of speed. It seems fairly clear, this quote begins, that if there was any braking, there wasn't much because of the speed and severity of the collision, Chapman said. The bus, which was taking people from New York to North Carolina, was operated by E&P Travel Incorporated, based in Kings Mountain, North Carolina. Chapman said the driver's language proficiency would be part of the NTSB investigation. Transportation Secretary Sean Duffy, citing police, said on social media that Dong, a native of China, does not speak English. Duffy's post on X said the inability to, quote, read our road signs or communicate with law enforcement, unquote, means the individual was unqualified to be operating a bus. Quote, he received his commercial driver's license from New York State in 2024, the post read. Unacceptable. This is exactly why we are holding states accountable, enforcing the rules of the road, and cracking down on drivers who can't speak English. Any company, trainer, or school that contributed to putting an unqualified driver on the road will face intense scrutiny. And that's the end of that quote, at the end of the story, it says, the Staten Island Advance contributed to this story. And we move on to the next story on page two.
1: Next story. Judge orders pregnant woman and son to be freed. Customs detained pair from Ghana for 10 days at Dulles. And this is by Richmond Times-Dispatch writer Dave Ress. U.S. Customs and Border Protection agents detained a pregnant woman and her disabled four-year-old for 10 days in a windowless room at Dulles Airport until Friday, when a federal judge said their detention would end. Annabella Giassi, it's G-Y-A-S-I, and her son were set to fly back to Ghana on Friday night, U.S. District Court Judge Leonie Brinkema said. Quoting from the judge's ruling, the welfare of the petitioners and the interests of justice are best served by allowing petitioners to return home immediately, close quote. And that's again from the judge's ruling. The judge acted on an emergency petition alleging that Giassi and her son were held at the airport without adequate food, medical care, or hygiene. The petition also alleged that customs agents did not follow regulations requiring medical screening of pregnant detainees or detention of children. Quoting, today the court ordered in no uncertain terms that Ms. Giassi and her son are not to spend another night in Dulles Airport. And that's a quote from Mary Bauer, executive director of the ACLU of Virginia, which filed suit on behalf of Giassi and her son. The quote continues, no one should be subjected to the inhumane conditions they endured, and we will keep fighting the Trump administration's illegal detention of people without due process, close quote. Giassi, a citizen of Ghana, was taking her son to a medical appointment in Ohio, where doctors said they could evaluate him for surgical correction of a disability that affected his hands. When her son was two, doctors said he was too young for the surgery. She had secured a tourist visa, valid until 2028 for this trip. When she and her son landed May 19th at Dulles, U.S. Customs and Border Protection officers questioned the purpose of her trip and took her and her son into custody. Her petition says she told the officer she was 17 weeks pregnant. She also said she feared returning to Ghana because of the persecution she and her son faced because of his disability. Customs and Border Patrol told U.S. District Court Judge Leonie M. Brinkema that Giassi, quote, admitted under oath that she came to the United States in order to seek asylum, close quote, adding that customs officers concluded that she and her son could not enter the U.S. with their visa. They were then held in a windowless room at Dulles with a single bed, toilet, and sink. They were confined there 24 hours a day, the petition says. The petition says Giassi and her son were given food and allowed a shower May 24th, several days after landing. That came after she told customs she would rather be deported than be denied food. She and her son remained in detention, and customs officers had to send her back to the hospital May 25th, because of vaginal bleeding and lightheadedness. Quoting, Ms. Giassi's health and the viability of her pregnancy have both been endangered for more than a week as a result of the Trump administration's dangerous and unlawful detention practices. And she is just one of a growing number of pregnant people who have been detained in the wake of President Trump's executive order trying to end birthright citizenship, Bauer said. In a statement, Customs and Border Protection said, everyone in CBP, Customs and Border Patrol Protection. Everyone in CBP custody, including this individual, has access to appropriate care, including medical evaluation by a doctor, medication, and food, close quote. Oh, my goodness.
0: Page 2 continues with a story out of Williamsburg. The Williamsburg Council adopts $116.54 million budget. Staff writer James W. Robinson with this story. Again, the dateline is Williamsburg. City Council adopted a $116.54 million budget last week that retains the current real estate and personal property tax rates, but increases the water rate. The approved budget for fiscal year 2027 represent a near 3.8 decrease in percentage, 3.8% decrease from the initial $121.1 million budget proposed by City Manager Michelle Mixner DeWitt, who was appointed to the permanent city manager position on Wednesday. DeWitt reduced her ask after further discussions with the council and after hearing from members of the public. The new budget requests less funding for capital improvement projects than initially requested and includes other cuts across the board. $45,000 removed for traffic camera installation and $4,000 that had been earmarked for a travel convention. It also transfers and reappropriates $500,000 for the African American Heritage Trail from funds carried forward from fiscal year 2026. The budget also funds fewer new full-time employee positions from 14 to 7.5. An issue that had raised some concern among residents. Three police officers, one assistant park manager, and one communications specialist were among positions removed. The budget retains a real estate tax rate of 62 cents per $100 of assessed value. The personal property tax rate will also remain at $3.50 per $100 of assessed value. The adopted budget still includes a 7% water rate increase as part of the city's plan for infrastructure upgrades. Last year's budget saw the water rate increase by 30%, the first increase in a decade. The new increase from $6.89 to $7.37 per 1,000 gallons is expected to raise utility bills by an average of $2.88 per month. Despite the cuts, the total budget represents a 12.8% increase from last year's $103.3 million. It includes $20 million in the capital improvement plan for construction of a new downtown library. Mayor Douglas Pons said compromises were made to help deliver services that the community expects. And that concludes that story on page 2. A couple little stories at the bottom there.
1: Yes, indeed. Region briefs. Virginia Beach. Police say woman drowns in pool. Virginia Beach police are investigating the drowning death of an adult female found in a residential pool Saturday afternoon. Emergency communications and citizens' services received a report of a possible drowning at 1:40 p.m. in the 3000 block of Whitley Abbey Court, according to the Virginia Beach Police Department. When officers arrived with personnel from the Virginia Beach Fire Department and Virginia Beach Emergency Medical Services, they located the victim, who police identified only as an adult female. A preliminary investigation found the victim had known medical issues and fell into the pool, police said. Authorities said foul play is not suspected, but the case remains an active and ongoing investigation. And the other region brief is entitled Six Injured in Crash. Six adults were injured Saturday following a car crash, Virginia Beach police said. A 2 a.m. call detailed a crash on the 1700 block of Fury Way. This block has single-family homes and is near Sandbridge Road. Officers found six adults on the scene, two with critical injuries and four with injuries not deemed life-threatening. A preliminary investigation found a vehicle struck three parked cars that did not have any people inside. Speed and alcohol are believed to be factors, police said. Officers, along with fire department and emergency medical services, worked to extract one individual out of a vehicle. The Virginia Beach Police and the hospital did not provide any information on the individuals. The case remains an active investigation. And that concludes Region Briefs, and that concludes page two.
0: And we're on to page three, Alice, and it's Barn Hunting, a Rat Race for Dogs. This is a piece written by Alexandra E. Petrie of the New York Times. The dateline is Butler, Pennsylvania. Dakota, a 3.5-year-old Australian Shepherd mix, bounced into the ring, her tail wagging. She poked her nose into a prickly straw bed and raced over a tall pile of rough bales. Then, darting toward a back corner, she began shredding the straw with her paws. "Rat!" Jocelyn Chang, her handler, called out, raising her hand. Dakota had found her first rodent in under 40 seconds. "Good girl," Chang, 43, cheered. She reached into the straw and fished out an aerated metal tube containing a white-gray rat with buck teeth and a long tail. "Go find more," Chang said as the tube was safely removed from the ring. There were fewer than 4 minutes left and possibly four more rats to find. This is Barn Hunt, a sport where dogs use their natural instincts to find live vermin safely tucked inside ventilated tubes that are hidden among hay and straw bales. Dogs of all breeds and sizes and their handlers compete in a range of levels or classes that vary in difficulty. Dogs and their handlers, who never know where the tubes are hidden, work together to find all of the rats in a run. Empty tubes and tubes with used rat litter inside are hidden in the hay as an added challenge. In dog sports such as obedience or agility, handlers are in charge. But in Barn Hunt, the dog is the team captain, said Robin Nuttall, who started Barn Hunt in 2012 to prove that her miniature pincher, Zipper, could root out vermin as she had been bred to do. Nuttall, age 66, said, "The dog has the nose, the handler does not." On a recent weekend, about 125 people and over 150 dogs competed in the 2026 Northeast Barn Hunt Regional at Butler Farm Showgrounds in Butler, Pennsylvania, hoping to earn a spot at the national competition in Springfield, Missouri, which will be coming up in October. Ribbons were awarded as prizes, though for dogs the real reward was the heaps of praise they received after finding a rat, and the peanut butter, beef, or jam jerky, lamb jerky, or the dehydrated chicken feet waiting for them after runs. Laura Garcia, whose 7-year-old Cardigan Welch Corgi whose name is Garth, is a slow, methodical hunter, took home 4 ribbons this year. Quoting, "I'm not in it for the titles," Garcia, age 55, said. "I'm in it just to have fun with him, like everyone else, like everyone says." She added through tears, "You only have so much time with your best friend." Okay, a good story to get us moving towards the next page.
1: Okay, excuse me. Top of page 5, which is the page for Nation and World. Officials, Trump toughens Iran terms. Negotiations to end war drag on, leaving president frustrated. And this is by New York Times writers Luke Broadwater, Ronan Bergman, and Tyler Pager. Dateline Washington. President Donald Trump has toughened the terms of a potential framework for a deal to end the war in Iran and has sent those proposed changes back to Iran for consideration, according to 3 officials. It was not immediately clear what changes had been made to the text of the deal. Trump has been concerned about parts of the potential deal that would include unfreezing funds for the Iranians, 2 officials said. He has been harshly critical of President Barack Obama for doing the same in the more than decade-old agreement that was signed to curtail Iran's nuclear program. Trump has also been frustrated by how long it has taken for Iran to respond to U.S. proposals, one official said. The proposals have been hammered out with the involvement of intermediaries, including from Pakistan. The official added that Trump's changes, a new tougher proposal, were potentially intended to speed up the process by putting pressure on Iran to accept the framework already sent to Iran's supreme leader, Mojtaba Khamenei, for approval. Reaching the supreme leader has been difficult, so any changes to the document known as the Memorandum of Understanding could mean additional delays. On Friday, Trump met for 2 hours in the Situation Room with top aides to discuss an end to the war, but left the meeting with no announcement. The framework would effectively end the U.S.-Israeli military campaign against Iran in exchange for Iran lifting its blockade of the Strait of Hormuz, a crucial waterway for oil and gas shipping. The strait was open for trade before the bombing campaign against Iran, which began February 28th. Some of the thorniest issues, such as the future of Iran's nuclear program, would be deferred to later rounds of talks.
0: I've got another story on page 5, it is, of Nation in the World, but here I'm just shaking my head because I just know that when For us, for Americans, we like to deal fast and we do things on the quick. But overseas in the Middle East and the like, you do it at a slow pace. Negotiations take time because they like to take their time in dealing. So good luck, President Trump, on your deal making in the Middle East. But here's another story, and it's a similar because it has to do with the battlefield. It says, Pentagon seeks battlefield AI. Some in military wary. Tech companies also worry about safety measures. From the Associated Press, Dateline Tampa, Florida. The Trump administration is pushing to unleash the power of artificial intelligence for the U.S. military while facing calls to put up guardrails around the rapidly developing technology from some companies and even notes of caution from top leaders in uniform. Admiral Frank Bradley, head of U.S. Special Operations Command, told attendees of a recent annual Special Forces Conference in Tampa, Florida, that troops, quote, have to be very careful about how we come to AI's employment and its inspiration from delivery of lethality, unquote. Bradley said he can see a future where AI determines what targets to hit, but that, quote, we, as humans, have to have the confidence that it's going to deliver violence only where we intend it to be delivered, unquote. The remarks from Bradley, who oversees the units that handle the military's most difficult and dangerous operations, about the need to ensure safeguards, come as his boss, Defense Secretary Pete Hegseth, is pushing to rapidly evolve the military through AI. The story continues ad nauseum. You get the meat of it there. What do you got for us, Alice?
1: Okay, well, the last story on this page, and I'll read only part of it because it's also kind of long. But the important part, or the most important part, is in the first few columns. American allies warn division weakens deterrence in calls for global unity. And this is by Associated Press writer David Rising. Dateline is Singapore. American allies stressed the need for unity at a top defense conference Sunday, saying that as threats increasingly transcend regions, cooperation is more important than ever, even as Washington has become more critical of its traditional friends. President Donald Trump has been extremely harsh about NATO, and the comments at the Shangri-La conference came the day after U.S. Defense Secretary Pete Hegseth again chided Western European allies at the forum for not devoting enough resources to defense. Japanese Defense Minister Shinjiro Koizumi praised Hegseth for his commitment to the Indo-Pacific region, But at the same time, Koizumi stressed the continued need for strong coalitions globally. And this is a quote from Koizumi: "Division weakens deterrence. Unity strengthens deterrence," he told the conference hosted by the International Institute for Strategic Studies. And the quote continues, "If gaps emerge among the United States, Europe, and allies and like-minded countries, forces which take it as an opportunity will surely come in," close quote, he said. And the quote ends, "We must prevent such a situation. We must keep our cooperation going on. Now is the time to make our cooperation even stronger," close quote. On to you, Richard.
0: And we're moving on to page number 6, top of the page. U.S. boat strikes fail to curb drug flow. Expert findings raise questions on successive deadly operation, from the New York Times, and the dateline is Bogota, Colombia. With deadly precision, the Trump administration has launched dozens of attacks on small boats in the waters off South America, killing over 200 people in a campaign U.S. officials say is meant to curb the flow of illicit drugs to the United States. After a string of deadly attacks over the past week, the military said Saturday that 3 men had been killed in the Eastern Pacific. But almost 9 months into the operation, epidemiologists, addiction scientists, and public health experts say cocaine, by far the top drug smuggled out of South America, is as easy to get in much of the United States as it was before the strikes began. The findings, based on the evaluation of street prices, lethal overdoses, purity of samples, and drug seizures at U.S. borders, raises questions about the effectiveness of the largest U.S. military deployment in Latin America in decades. The cost of these military operations have already climbed to $4.7 billion. dollars, according to Brown University's Cost of War project, including the deployment of AC-130J Ghost Rider gunships, F-35 fighter jets, and guided missile destroyers, as well as about 15,000 U.S. military personnel. The campaign has expanded from the Caribbean Sea. Some people might say that as Caribbean, but to include strikes in the Eastern Pacific. The capture of Venezuela's former leader to face drug trafficking charges in the United States and ground strikes in Ecuador. President Donald Trump's claim that he can lawfully order the military to summarily kill people accused of smuggling drugs has come under widespread criticism. Experts in law governing the lethal use of force have denounced the strikes as illegal because the U.S. military is not allowed to target civilians who pose no threat of imminent violence, even if they are committing a crime. But to the dismay of many addiction specialists and experts on the drug trade, Trump administration officials have quietly ramped up attacks against small boats in recent weeks, with secret fixed-wing aircraft and armed MQ-9 Reaper drones placing the strikes at the core of the reframed war on drugs, one that has shifted from traditional interdiction to direct military action. Quoting, cocaine remains highly available, highly prevalent, and relatively inexpensive. This quote from Carl Latkin, a professor of public health at Johns Hopkins University, who largely tracks cocaine use in Baltimore, traditionally a major entry point in the eastern U.S. for cocaine smuggled through the Caribbean. The story concludes with this paragraph. U.S. forces have carried out over 60 boat strikes that have killed over 202 people in the campaign, characterized by mixed messaging and exaggerations. While officials have contended that the boats were carrying illicit drugs, they have not provided evidence to back up their claims.
1: Okay. An important story that developed over the weekend is at the bottom of this page, and I'll read part of it because time is flying by here. The story headline, ICE detention site will reopen to visitors, New Jersey governor says, and this is by New York Times writers Maya Coleman and Mark Bonamo. Federal officials will allow visitors back inside the Delaney Hall Immigration Detention Center in Newark, New Jersey, Governor Mikey Sherrill of New Jersey said Sunday, after a second straight night of clashes between protesters and law enforcement outside the center. The detention center, which is overseen by U.S. Immigration and Customs Enforcement, ICE, suspended visitation last week as tensions escalated during protests over living conditions for detainees. The situation reached a boiling point late Saturday when protesters threw projectiles, fought over barricades, set fires, and scuffled with officers from the New Jersey State Police and the Newark Police Department, who were there to secure the area. Governor Sherrill again urged demonstrators to remain peaceful early Sunday outside Delaney Hall. Newark Mayor Ras Baraka imposed a curfew early Sunday around the facility. Quoting, I do not know why these individuals attacked or what they wanted to accomplish, but I refuse to let these dangerous actions detract from New Jersey's dedication to ensuring public safety, keeping people safe from ICE, and that the people detained inside Delaney Hall are treated with dignity, close quote, Sherrill said in a statement early Sunday, referring to Immigration and Customs Enforcement. Hours earlier, Sherrill made a similar plea, urging demonstrators to, quote, bring the temperature down, close quote, to avoid escalating immigration enforcement operations and endangering the lives of detainees and other immigrants in the state. Cheryl criticized the intrusion of, quote unquote, extremist groups and demonstrators from outside the state who she said had been interfering in the protests and distracting from the ultimate goal of improving conditions inside the detention center and eventually closing it.
0: From the Associated Press, Ukraine hits Russian targets, denies striking nuclear plant. The dateline is Kyiv, Ukraine. Kyiv on Sunday launched new strikes overnight on Russian energy sites. It has also denied Moscow's claim that a Ukrainian drone struck the Russian-controlled nuclear plant in Ukraine. Ukraine's general staff said Ukrainian drones struck the Saratov oil refinery in southwestern Russia, causing a large-scale fire. It claimed the refinery has been supplying Moscow's war effort. The refinery belongs to Russia's state oil enterprise, Rosneft. Local Russian governor Roman Busargin said Ukrainian drones had damaged civilian infrastructure, but did not give details. Astra, an independent Russian news channel, said an oil refinery was on fire in the city of Saratov. Ukraine has stepped up its attacks on Russia's oil and gas facilities in recent months, arguing the energy sector funds and directly fuels Moscow's more than four-year invasion. And so that concludes page number 6. And we have some news briefings before we get to our editorial reads coming up here on this reading of the Daily Press, which is dated June 1st, 2026.
1: Okay, first news briefing. Indigenous leader dies after held nearly 3 years in prison by Nicaragua. San Juan, Puerto Rico is the dateline. Brooklyn Rivera, a renowned indigenous leader from Nicaragua who spent years fighting for the rights of his community and was imprisoned by the government in September 2023, has died. The Nicaraguan government issued a statement Sunday saying that Rivera died from a bacterial infection after his health had declined following a case of COVID-19, which led to his physical and neurological deterioration. Human rights activists and groups worldwide denounced his death and a previous statement by the government in which they referred to Rivera as, quote unquote, brother, and said they were praying for him.
0: A blast on Sunday at a building in northeastern Myanmar said to have been storing explosives for mining has killed more than 45 people, according to rescue workers and independent media reports. About 70 other people were injured in the explosion that took place around noon in the village of Kungtup, township. Anytime I see a K and an H, I'm putting a guttural spin on it. My apologies, Alice. The area, located about 2 miles southeast of the Chinese border, is under the control of Ta'ang National Liberation Army, an ethnic armed group which has engaged in sporadic fighting against Myanmar's central government.
1: Okay, next story. Trump to headline fair. An upcoming celebration of America's 250th anniversary, the Great American State Fair, recently had several musical guests back out, partly over the event's ties to President Donald Trump. Now Trump himself is slated to headline the festivities, the organizers said Saturday. The group organizing the June Fair on Washington's National Mall, Freedom 250, confirmed the billing in a statement writing, quote, "We are excited to announce that President Trump will personally kick off this historic celebration on Wednesday, June 24th, close quote. Danielle Alvarez, a spokesperson for Freedom 250, emphasized the broader fair that is scheduled from June 25th through July 10th. And that includes an array of exhibits, family-friendly attractions, musical performances, flyovers, and more.
0: Maine Democrat's wife speaks out. Candidate Graham Platner's wife challenged reporting that her husband had previously exchanged sexually explicit text messages with several women as quote-unquote shameful over the weekend. The latest controversy to hit the Maine Democrat's whirlwind campaign, Platner, an oyster farmer and combat veteran, posted a video taken by his wife, Amy Gertner, who reportedly told his campaign of the text messages last year. In the five-minute video, Gertner avoided speaking directly about her husband's reported texts, dubbing the broader coverage as quote-unquote gossip and saying that quote-unquote being married is hard.
1: Ugh.

0: year. In the 5-minute video, Gertner avoided speaking directly about her husband's reported texts, dubbing the broader coverage as quote unquote gossip and saying that quote unquote being married is hard.
1: Ugh. Okay, last piece in the news briefs. Man charged with murder in Hawaii. Authorities in Hawaii have charged a 36-year-old man with murder in the killings of three people in a remote community known for its eclectic communal lifestyle. Jacob Daniel Baker was charged with counts of first and second degree murder Saturday, the Hawaii Police Department said in a news release. Baker remained jailed without bond Sunday, and police said his first court appearance was scheduled for Monday. It was not immediately known if Baker had an attorney. Oh, my goodness. Okay.
0: Wait, we're going to move on and hit the editorial in just a moment, okay?
2: If you are blind, have low vision, or just now learning to live with vision loss, the American Council of the Blind of Virginia offers support and information to help you live a fuller life. ACBVA meets virtually every month, focusing on pathways to personal independence with such topics as transportation, employment, education, as well as the many services and resources available to those dealing with vision loss or blindness. 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ACBVA meets the second Monday of each month at 7 p.m. via Zoom. Meetings are open to all. For more information about this growing, dynamic organization, email info.acbva@gmail.com.
0: Back to the reading of the Daily Press on this June 1st, 2026. Dean Joel Casper, age 86, born in 1939 in Brooklyn, New York, to Jenny Goodman Casper and Israel Casper, passed away on May 29th at Beth Abraham Homes. He is survived by his partner, Anna Karp, and his children. Dean was a toddler when his family moved from Brooklyn, New York, to his mother's hometown in Portsmouth, Virginia. True to smaller town traditions, he attended Green Street Elementary. Dean graduated from Woodrow Wilson High School and attended Old Dominion College and began working in the retail market until joined by his father in the growing Abbey Sales Company. Throughout his life, he lived and worked in the Tidewater area. A graveside service will be held at Gormley Hesed Cemetery, and that will be tomorrow, June the 2nd at 2 p.m. Online condolences may be offered to the family at hdoliver.com. And it's time for hearing about your views.
1: Your views on page 8 of today's paper. First story, or first letter to the editor, climate change. The science of climate change is irrefutable. The U.S. military has consistently considered climate change a national security risk since 1998. We will suffer the effects of extreme weather events and sea level rise. Despite that reality, President Donald Trump subsidized petroleum $80 billion and archaic coal power plants $625 million. Remember, this is one of the your views, so this is one person's piece. Trump wasted $2 billion paying companies not to build wind power projects. Trump's tariffs and temporary delay of Virginia's nearly completed offshore wind project caused costs to rise to $11.5 billion. The increase may trickle down to Dominion customers. Meanwhile, China is investing

0: heavily in solar and wind power, battery storage, and electric vehicles. Renewable energy is surging worldwide, not due to the threat of climate change, but simply driven by economics. Renewable energy is already less expensive than fossil fuels and getting cheaper. Clean energy also reduces pollution and health-related costs. Even Texas generated 54% clean energy this year. Other countries are realizing that they can achieve real energy independence with homegrown renewable power instead of being held hostage by OPEC or war. Global oil prices increased during former President Joe Biden's term due to Russia's invasion of Ukraine. U.S. gas prices are currently the highest they've been in 4 years, per AAA, because of Trump's decision to wage war against Iran. Ethiopia already gets more than 90% of its electricity from renewable sources, has banned imports of gas-powered vehicles, and is importing electric vehicles from China. Canada approved Chinese EV imports. China will thrive by selling their technology globally, while the U.S. lags further behind. And that piece is from David Campbell of Virginia Beach.
1: I have another Your View. It's from Lee Matthews of Hampton, who writes, liberals who embrace, quote-unquote, coexist and despise profiling and shaming go against every one of their beliefs when they try to shame folks by referring to them as MAGA Republicans. Fiscal conservatives support lower taxes, less government intervention, and more personal property responsibility. Let me just repeat that, more personal liberty and responsibility. These are all common sense, nonpartisan ideals that our founding fathers wrote into our Constitution. Folks with the entitlement mindset have created a major divisiveness in this country. The misguided democratic socialists and progressive liberals have caused this great nation to lose a lot of its luster. America has been great many times in history. The Emancipation Proclamation, the Civil Rights Act, the space race, the patriotism immediately after the 9/11 terror attacks are just a few. Perhaps this country was at its greatest 125 years ago when families legally emigrated to this country, arriving at Ellis Island to start their own businesses. No labor unions, no PTO, and no benefits. This behavior created a strong work ethic in this country that has now almost disappeared, and we need to bring it back. Folks need to get educated and purge themselves of toxic far-left ideologies, such as entitlement and wealth inequality. We are all personally responsible for our own prosperity. As former President John F. Kennedy said, ask not what your country can do for you. Ask what you can do for our country, writes Lee Matthews of Hampton, Virginia.
0: And finally, Elizabeth Ray of Norfolk writes under the headline Slush Fund, I'm not sure I have the words to describe the utter disgust I feel regarding the slush fund established to reward the January 6th rioters. Excuse me. Like many in America, I watched with horror as hundreds of rioters attacked law enforcement officers and the U.S. Capitol. Referring to the rioters as protesters is horribly misleading. As one who has participated in many protests, I've never witnessed an attack on law enforcement officers or the violent takeover of a government building. The January 6th riots were an assault on our country and the U.S. Constitution. To reward those who participated with our tax dollars is a second assault. There appears to be no bottom to this administration, and the midterm elections can't happen soon enough. And that, again, is from Elizabeth Ray of Norfolk.
1: Very well. We're nearly at the end of the first section of the Daily Press, and it concludes with the weather report. And taking a look at this page 12 article, I see sunshine on three of the dates and cloudy and a little rain actually today, it says. Some sun with a stray shower, high temperature of 80, low tonight back to 56. Temperature is a high of 73, mostly sunny, breezy in the afternoon. That's tomorrow. Wednesday, we've got clouds, increasing clouds, a high of 78, lows again back into the lower 60s. Thursday, sunshine returns, and it's going to be pleasant, a high of up to 82 degrees. But the low temperature is going to be below, it's going to be near 60 degrees. Winds all through this period are today, tomorrow, Wednesday, and Thursday from the northeasterly direction. And then on Friday, winds out of the southwest, sunny to partly cloudy. Temperatures raising up into the 90s. Saturday, 92 is a high with those southwest winds. So looking forward to the end of this weekend if you like warm and sunny temperatures. And if you like the Hampton Roads area, as we do, you can expect a roller coaster ride getting to summer. Let's head over to the Daily Break.
0: Okay. First page on the Daily Break. Mapping your sixth sense. Scientists discover how interoception, that's in I-N-T-E-R-O, interoception, C-E-P-T-I-O-N, how interoception helps the brain know what's happening throughout the body. And I have never heard of interoception before, so this one was news to me. And this is by New York Times writer Carl Zimmer, and I'll read just a bit of it. Gets pretty technical, actually, but let's see how much we can get through here. Last year, Artem Patupian got a tattoo, and I apologize if I'm mispronouncing his name. An artist drew a tangled ribbon on his right arm, the diagram of a protein called piezo, P-I-E-Z-O. Patupian, a neuroscientist at Scripps Research in San Diego, discovered piezo in 2010. And in 2021, he won a Nobel Prize for the work. 3 years later, he decided to memorialize the protein in ink. Piezo, Patupian had found, allows nerve endings in the skin to sense pressure, helping to create the sense of touch. Quoting, "It was surreal to feel the needle as it was etching the piezo protein that I was using to feel it," close quote, he recalled. He's no longer studying how piezo informs us about the outside world. Instead, he has turned inward to examine the flow of signals that travel from within the body to the brain. His research is part of a major new effort to map this sixth internal sense, which is known as interoception. Scientists are discovering that interoception supplies the brain with a remarkably rich picture of what is happening throughout the body, a picture that is mostly hidden from our consciousness. This inner sense shapes our emotions, our behavior, our decisions, and even the way we feel sick with a cold. And a growing amount of research suggests that many psychiatric conditions, ranging from anxiety disorders to depression, might be caused in part by errors in our perception of our internal environment. Someday it may become possible to treat these conditions by retuning a person's internal sense. But first, Patapotian said, scientists need a firm understanding of how interoception works. And this part of the article ends with a quote from him. We've taken our body for granted, he said.
1: Particularly in this story here, I like the one, if you don't mind me reading this part where it says, making ourselves sick. That one interests me. It says, progress has been made recently on at least one puzzle, how interoception makes us feel sick. When you feel ill, you lose energy. You lose your appetite. You don't feel well. And you say, oh, that's a nasty bug making me feel ill. This according to Catherine Dulack, a neuroscientist at Harvard who studies sickness. And it turns out that, no, it's the brain that does that to you. And that's kind of interesting. It goes along with that story. It's an interesting read. So speaking of things that have to do with sickness and health, let's go to Ask the Doctors.
0: Okay. No single test will assure heart health. That's the column headline. Dear doctors, I had a carotid ultrasound that shows 0% stenosis on both the right and left sides. Does that mean no plaque was seen? Also, is there any gold standard test for heart health, such as the carotid ultrasound I had?
1: And the response comes, dear reader, at this time, there is no single test or tool that can assess heart health. This is because the cardiovascular system is complex, and many factors can affect it. We're talking not only about the heart muscle itself, but also the blood vessels that serve it. Other variables include blood pressure, age, weight, body fat percentage, and blood lipid levels. The presence of visceral fat, metabolic health, lifestyle, stress, and genetic risk also play important roles. That said, a combination of scans and tests can be used to create a comprehensive profile of cardiovascular risk. This refers to the probability that someone will have an event that damages the heart muscle, which we will call a heart attack. If poor blood flow is detected, then treatment options might include angioplasty, stent or bypass surgery. Unstable angina is the condition of reduced blood flow to the heart with physical symptoms, including sudden chest pain and dizziness, but that hasn't caused a heart attack yet. A carotid ultrasound you had measures the thickness of the walls of the blood vessels in the neck that supply blood to the brain. The images also show whether plaque is present and how much there is. Greater amounts of plaque correlate to more severe risk of disease. Your 0% reading means there is no measurable narrowing of the vessels. It is still possible that there may be some plaque, but not enough to narrow the artery. That's that from the Ask the Doctor. Happy birthday to you.
0: Oh, yes. Happy birthday to you, National Stars singer Pat Boone is 92.
1: And Morgan Freeman is 89 today.
0: Actor Brian Cox is 80.
1: And guitarist Ron Wood, 79.
0: Country singer Ronnie Dunn is 73.
1: And my brother, Barry Yanku, is 73 today.
0: Actor Lisa Hartman Black is 70.
1: Comedian Mark Curry, 65.
0: Model Heidi Klum is 53.
1: Right. She's on the, isn't that America's Got Talent show or one of those voice shows? I see her on. Alanis Morissette is 52 years old today.
0: And singer Brandi Carlile is 45.
1: Right. And comedian Amy Schumer, happy birthday to you, 45.
0: And the youngster here, actor Willow Shields, is 26 years old. Happy birthday.
1: That's right. And June 1st is today, 2026. Today in history, back in 1813, the mortally wounded commander of the USS Chesapeake, Captain James Lawrence, gave the order, "Don't give up the ship," during a losing battle with the British during the War of 1812.
0: In 1980, Cable News Network, which we know as CNN, the first 24 television news channel made its debut.
1: Wow, that was 46 years
0: 1980.
1: Ago. Incredible. Yeah. So 36 years ago, in 1990, President George H.W. Bush and Soviet President Mikhail Gorbachev signed an agreement to stop producing and reduce existing stockpiles of chemical weapons held by the two Cold War superpowers.
0: And in 2008, a fire at Universal Studios Hollywood destroyed 3 acres of the studio's property, including a vault holding as many as 175,000 irreplaceable master audio recordings from hundreds of musicians, including Billie Holiday, Louis Armstrong, Aretha Franklin, Elton John, and Nirvana.
1: And in 2020, on June the 1st, police disbanded a protest by thousands of people in Lafayette Park across from the White House who rallied against the police killing of a black man, George Floyd, by a white officer in Minneapolis earlier this week. And we've come to the conclusion of our reading of the Daily Press. This program can be heard live every Monday through Friday at 11:30 a.m., and it's rebroadcast at 4:30 p.m. Financial support comes from the Virginia Department of the Blind and the Vision Impaired, and through the generosity of individual donors like you.
2: Hello and welcome to the WHRO Voice, where we will be reading the most recent edition of the New Journal and Guide, a 124-year-old publication focusing on local and national African-American news, sports, health, and black arts. Today's reading is from the edition dated 5/30/2026. Our audio reading programs are specifically designed for and primarily directed to people who are blind, visually impaired, or have other conditions preventing them from reading standard printed materials. Our readers are volunteers. My name is Eric.
3: And my name is Carl. Well, good day. And the lead story in today's New Journal and Guide reading is the story with the headline, "Ready is Ready to Pass the Baton. First Baptist Ready Academy Marks Milestone." And this is a story about an event that took place yesterday. And it has the subhead, "First Baptist Church Ready Academy Christian School in Norfolk will mark a milestone kindergarten graduation with its passing of the baton tradition, bringing back alumni, including law graduate Barry Wesley Brown, to inspire the class of 2026. And there's a picture of a handsome young man in cap and gown. And this is a special story to the New Journal and Guide, Dateline Norfolk. A special excitement is abuzz at the First Baptist Church Ready Academy Christian School as it prepares to graduate its 2026 class of kindergarten students. Officials say READY, which is in all capital letters, and stands for Reaching Educationally Aspiring Dynamic Youth, will celebrate its most unique and unusual kindergarten graduation ever on May 29th. And again, this event took place yesterday. Each year, the school's annual Stellar program presents its five-year-old graduating class, reflecting how ready they are to transition from their preschool and kindergarten years to first grade and elementary school. Additionally, the Academy welcomes back Ready Academy alumni who are now high school and college graduates as special guests. These former Young Ready students, who are now young adults, return to their alma mater in their academic regalia and lead the pomp and circumstance procession right before the excited and accomplished K-5 graduates enter in their beautiful blue and gold Ready regalia. This creative tradition of passing the baton from the former Ready Runners students who have successfully completed high school or college, and most with academic honors, to these bright-eyed, bubbly, first-time five-year-old graduates has been leaving a lasting and inspiring impact on these young minds to reach for every level of learning. It is a tradition that started in 2018 when Ready's first class of 15 K-5 graduates returned to show the K-5 class of 2018 where they could be in 12 years. But Ready Academy has one more returning alum on the 2026 program, making this year's occasion most unique. The very first admitted school student at Ready Academy, Barry Wesley Brown, will be returning and participating in the processional as Barry Wesley Brown, J.D., a Lemon Legal full scholarship graduate of the William & Mary Law School. Brown returned to March as an honor graduate of the Norfolk Christian High School, and he returned to March for a second time in 2022 with a BASC degree in political science and government from Hampton University. That's a Bachelor of Arts degree in political science and government from Hampton University. His appearance this year in such a prestigious and accomplished position that all began with his Ready Academy education is a milestone in the school's history. For the first superintendent and vision leader, Dr. Robert G. Murray, pastor emeritus of First Baptist Church, and the original Ready administration team of Amanda Murray, Rosa Edwards, and M. Trovine Artis, who are all retired, and Sherry Brooks and Thelma Hardy, who are still serving, this milestone is a vision becoming reality, quote unquote. For the current superintendent and visionary leader, Reverend Jerry L. Holmes, senior pastor of First Baptist Church, and the current Ready administration team of Fatima Joyner, Gail Mills, and Reverend T. Michelle Logan, and the still serving duo of Sherry Brooks and Thelma Hardy, who have been growing the school since 2022 from 160 to 176 students. This 21st K-5 graduation is a celebration of continued innovation and academic excellence. In addition to participating in the 2026 graduation, this year's 30 alumni graduates will enjoy a welcome back class reunion reception and will receive a souvenir booklet about their accomplishments, a special certificate, and a book scholarship from Ready's foundation investment. Further, 36 committed alumni scholarship donors will get to meet their recipients for the first time. To ensure that this unique tradition of inviting Ready alumni classes to give back by coming back, there is a dedicated Ready alumni graduates team of Geraldine Gillum, Victoria Davidson, Reverend T. Michelle Logan, Sharon Powell, Sherry Brooks, Amanda Murray, and Principal Fatima Joyner, who worked diligently to make it all happen.
2: TWP celebrates youth leaders, youth poets saluted for social impact. Teens with a Purpose has honored Virginia's 2026 Youth Poet Laureate, highlighting young writers from Midlothian and Chesapeake, whose poetry explores identity, injustice, and social change while elevating youth voices across the Commonwealth. At a time when young people across the country are demanding to be heard, Virginia has named its newest youth poet leaders. Teens with a Purpose, in partnership with the National Youth Poet Laureate Program under the leadership of Urban World, recently appointed Trish Mager of Midlothian as the 2026 Virginia Youth Poet Laureate and Brianna Downing of Chesapeake as the 2026 Hampton Roads Youth Poet Laureate, marking Brianna's second consecutive year receiving the regional honor. More than a poetry title, the Youth Poetry Laureate distinction recognizes young people who are using their voices and artistry and leadership to create change in their communities through civic engagement, advocacy, and creative expression. These young people are not only exceptional writers, they are truth tellers, bridge builders, and community leaders. Deidre Love, founder and chief culture officer of Teens with a Purpose. In a time when many youth feel unseen or unheard, these poets remind us that young voices are powerful enough to shape culture, challenge injustice, and inspire hope. The 2026 adjudication process included in-person evaluations held at the TCC Joint Use Library and the Downing Gross Cultural Arts Center. Finalists and honorees were celebrated during the official announcement ceremony at the Chrysler Museum Glass Studio on April 6th. Community leaders, educators, parents, and arts advocates gathered to honor the young poets, including former Virginia poet Laureate Tim Sibles, Norfolk Deputy City Manager James Rogers, and Norfolk Public Schools Senior Coordinator of Secondary English Jeremy Clark. Brianna Downing, who performs under the poetic name Verita Amor, creates deeply personal work inspired by her experiences with hunger, survival, and being unhoused. Through vivid storytelling and chilling repetition, Verita Amor's Mary Mary Mack performed at a gun violence awareness gathering at the Virginia State Capitol, confronts the human cost of gun violence by placing listeners inside the interpreted life of a young girl whose celebration becomes tragedy. Her poem reads, "What I thought would be a memory for the books turned into my obituary." As Virginia's official pathway into the national program, Teens with a Purpose continue to evaluate youth voices from across the Commonwealth onto regional and national stages. The newly appointed laureates will now have the opportunity to advance toward becoming the next regional and national youth poet laureate. Love says, for Teens with a Purpose, the moment represents something larger than competition. It's about creating space where young people know their voices matter. Poetry becomes leadership. Poetry becomes healing. Poetry becomes a way for young people to imagine and build a better future. And there's a picture of all the
3: Our next story is titled New Juneteenth Walk in History. Norfolk's Juneteenth events include a new journal and guide exhibit, and the subhead reads, Norfolk's 2026 Juneteenth celebration will feature a major New Juneteenth Walk in History, quote-unquote, exhibit presented by the New Journal and Guide alongside live music, cultural programming, and a three-day waterfront festival shared with Sail 250, Virginia, and Harborfest. And this is a story by Rosalind Tyler, associate editor of the New Journal and Guide. There will be something for everyone at Norfolk's three-day celebration of Juneteenth, Sail 250, Virginia, and the 50th annual Norfolk Harborfest, June 19th through the 21st, 2026. So grab a lawn chair and head out to Norfolk's annual Juneteenth celebration on June 19th, where activities are planned at Town Point Park, located along the scenic downtown Norfolk waterfront. The New Journal and Guide is one of the eight Juneteenth sponsors, which also includes the City of Norfolk, Dominion Energy, Virginia is for Lovers, WHRO Public Media, 105.5, The Vibe, and WNSB Hot 91, as well as 95.7 R&B. The 126-year-old historic New Journal and Guide partnered with Fest Event organizers to present this year's quote-unquote New Juneteenth Walk in History exhibit. The self-guided tour will feature 20 large exhibit panels on the Juneteenth background, local African-American history, and Norfolk's waterway role in the Maritime Underground Railroad used by the enslaved population escaping the North. History will also come to life at Juneteenth's Norfolk with live portrayals of historical African-American figures. Located throughout the event, these interpreters provide engaging first-person perspectives that illuminate the struggles, achievements, and the enduring legacy of those who helped shape our nation. This year's entertainment lineup will offer visitors free live music from national and regional artists and family-friendly activities. The Freedom Fireworks Show finale will light up the sky over the Elizabeth River and provide a stunning fireworks finale to cap off the Juneteenth national holiday on Friday, June 19th, 2026, at 9:30 p.m. Norfolk Mayor Dr. Kenneth Cooper Alexander said, quote, "Juneteenth stands as a legacy of enduring freedom, and it also celebrates diversity as the strength of our community. This year, Norfolk's waterfront will come alive as we gather for a historic weekend filled with culture, connection, and oneness. I look forward to welcoming residents and visitors alike as we honor our shared history and continue shaping a bright and united future." The story continues. The celebration of Juneteenth during the weekend adds depth, meaning, and perspective as two other large commemorations, Sail 250 Virginia and the 50th annual Norfolk Harborfest, are happening across the waterfront during the same weekend. The historic alignment marks the first time that three significant celebrations will share the same stage in Norfolk, creating a unique moment of reflection, unity, and celebration for our city, the Commonwealth, and our nation. The opening day's activities on June 19th will begin at 10 a.m. and include an array of events that will run the gambit from a juju, which are steel drums, performance on Front Street stage at 2:30 p.m. to R&B singer Shan, I hope I pronounced that right, performing at the Boathouse stage at 2:45 p.m. Sister Sledge will perform on the main stage at 6 p.m. Patti LaBelle will perform on the main stage at 8 p.m. Lit Keys, a Virginia Beach duel, will wrap up the Friday, June 19th lineup at 9:45 at the Boathouse stage. During the three-day celebration, about a dozen exhibits will be displayed at the Discovery Deck Education Center on June 19th through the 21st from noon to 7 p.m. daily. 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And the story ends, if you want more information on Norfolk Fest Events 2026 season of events, visit Fest Events, that's FESTEVENTS.org.
2: 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The Attics Theater is located at 1010 Church Street in Norfolk. Parking will be available at Garden of Prayer Church parking lot across the street at Mount Carmel Baptist Church. 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
3: Our next story comes from entertainment. Television icon Jane Kennedy to headline inaugural Circle of Care honors in Norfolk. And the subhead reads, television trailblazer Jane Kennedy will headline the inaugural Circle of Care Honors in Norfolk, a community wellness event blending health, music, and inspiration while honoring leaders making a difference across Hampton Roads. And there's a picture of Jane Kennedy that accompanies this story. The dateline is Norfolk. Medicine and Music, Healing, Hope, and Harmony, Inc., a Virginia-based 501c3 nonprofit, will hold and host its inaugural First Circle of Care Honors on Sunday, June 14, 2026, at the Hilton Norfolk, The Main. The event will feature television pioneer and wellness advocate Jane Kennedy as a featured trailblazer honoree, alongside a distinguished panel of community leaders dedicated to transforming how we care for one another. The program begins at 2 p.m. in the Granby Ballroom and includes a moderated fireside conversation with Kennedy, a medal presentation ceremony honoring four Circle of Care honorees, a live performance by a high school violin ensemble, a dessert reception, and a book signing where Miss Kennedy will personally dedicate copies of her memoir, Plain Jane, for every ticketed guest in attendance. Jane Kennedy made history as the first African-American woman to co-host a network sports broadcast, breaking barriers on CBS's The NFL Today. Her career spans decades in television, film, and advocacy. In recent years, Kennedy has become a powerful voice for wellness, resilience, and the fight against loneliness, themes she explores with candor in her memoir, Plain Jane. The Circle of Care Honors will feature a fireside conversation moderated by veteran broadcast journalist Barbara Sierra, exploring Jane Kennedy's journey and her passion for community health and connection. Dr. Luana M. Collins, MD, a medicine and music board director, will also serve as the event's medical authority, bringing clinical perspective to the conversation on wellness, prevention, and the health challenges facing seniors and underserved communities. The First Circle of Care Honors will recognize four individuals whose work embodies the mission of music and medicine, healing through service, hope through action, and harmony through community. And the story concludes, in addition to Kennedy, Hampton Roads honorees are Reverend Dr. Yvonne V. Delk, the first African-American woman ordained in the United Church of Christ, Christopher Tan, who is president and CEO of Food Bank of Southeastern Virginia and the Eastern Shore, and Captain Carol Adams, founder of the Carol Adams Foundation.
2: Still illegal, governor vetoes the bill for retail sales of recreational cannabis. In 2021, Virginia took a progressive step forward in recreational cannabis use, becoming the first southern state to legalize a simple possession of marijuana. But lawmakers postponed the creation of a legal retail market at that time, leaving the state in an unusual position where possession was legal but recreational sales were not. State Senator Louise Lucas of Portsmouth became one of the leading voices pushing to complete the second step, establishing a regulated retail marketplace. Last week, Virginia's new governor vetoed legislation lawmakers had approved that would have established a retail framework for the recreational sale of cannabis. Governor Abigail Spanberger explained her veto in a statement. As Virginia pursues a legal retail market, it is critical that we incorporate lessons learned by other states and ensure that our regulatory framework is fully prepared to provide strong oversight from day one. That includes clear enforcement authority and significant resources for compliance, testing and inspections, and robust tools to crack down on bad actors who continue to profit from the illicit market. Coverage from VPM News described cannabis legislation as one of the major issues creating tensions between Democratic lawmakers and Governor Abigail Spanberger in 2026 after lawmakers rejected some gubernatorial amendments. The 2026 legislation had aimed to create licensed cannabis retailers, regulate hemp and marijuana sales, establish tax revenue streams, and begin retail sales in 2027. Spanberger's Republican predecessor, former Governor Glenn Youngkin, had vetoed similar legislation in 2024 and 2025. Spanberger added that she remains committed to getting the legislation right for her approval. Patrons of the bill, Senator Larice Arid, Democrat, Henrico County, and Delegate Paul Kryzik, Democrat, Fairfax County, responded that the governor's veto overlooks the reality that cannabis is already being sold every day across Virginia in unregulated and illicit market. Kryzik said, "The governor's decision leaves the Commonwealth exactly where we have been since 2021, with an unchecked, illicit market hurting our communities, harming our youth, and putting adults at risk. Virginians deserve better than continued inaction veiled behind excuses about getting it right." In an interview, Irit said she is unsure if she plans to reintroduce legislation to create a framework for recreational cannabis sales in 2027. "We do have the Joint Commission that oversees the transition of the Commonwealth into a retail marketplace, and we're going to spend the summer and fall having these conversations," she said. If the governor is adamant about some of the recommendations in her substitute, those things will be non-starters, and therefore it would be very difficult to see a bill in 27. Those are the things we need to spend the time and discussions Those are the things we need to spend the time and discussions in the interim.
3: Our next item comes from Civil News. NAACP targets college sports programs over voting rights attacks. The subhead reads, the NAACP has launched its quote-unquote out-of-bounds campaign calling for black athletes, families, and fans to withhold support from major college athletic programs in states it says are undermining black voting power after the Supreme Court's Louisiana versus Calais ruling. And this story has a dateline of Washington, D.C. The NAACP recently launched the Out of Bounds campaign, a national call for black athletes, families, fans, alumni, and consumers to withhold athletic and financial support from public universities in states that have moved to limit, weaken, or erase black voting representation. This comes in the wake of the Supreme Court's 6-3 ruling in the Louisiana versus Calais case, which gutted what was left of the Voting Rights Act. The NAACP identified 8 priority states: Tennessee, Louisiana, Alabama, Florida, Mississippi, South Carolina, Texas, and Georgia. And the targeted flagship public athletic programs generating more than $100 million in annual revenue that continue to recruit black athletes while their state governments dismantle the political power of black communities. Derek Johnson, president and CEO of the NAACP, said, "What these states have done is not a policy disagreement. It is a sprint to erase black political power. These actions happened in days and in some cases hours of a Supreme Court ruling that gives extremist lawmakers a playbook to erode black representation." He concludes by saying, "The NAACP will not watch the same institutions that depend on black athletic prowess to fill their stadiums and their bank accounts remain silent while their states strip black communities of their voice." Johnson continued, "Out of bounds is our answer. We are naming the contradiction, and we are calling on black athletes, families, fans, and consumers to act on it. The same power that built these programs can be redirected, and it will be." The economic stakes of the campaign are significant. The flagship universities in the 8 targeted states collectively generate billions of dollars in annual athletic revenue. The Out of Bounds campaign focuses on one primary ask, calling on its top football and basketball recruits currently being actively recruited by targeted programs to withhold their commitments until the states in question restore fair congressional maps and meaningful black representation. The campaign also calls on current college athletes, including those who may be already enrolled at targeted programs, to consider their options, including the transfer portal, and to use their platforms and NIL agreements to elevate fair maps and voting rights. Tylik McMillan, National Director, Youth and College Division of the NAACP, said, "This generation of black athletes understands something that those who came before them were never afforded the chance to say so plainly. Your talent is yours, and so is your community's political power. These are not separate issues. The state that is working to erase your grandmother's congressional district is the same state whose governor will stand on the field and celebrate your touchdown or game-winning shot. We are asking people, recruits, current athletes, and fans to see that connection clearly and to act on it. The Out of Bounds campaign is about redirecting what has always been ours, power and perseverance." The campaign issues call to action across 3 audiences. First, black athletes and recruits are asked to withhold commitments from targeted programs, to ask coaches and athletic directors where their university stands on voting rights, and to visit and seriously consider HBCUs. Second, current college athletes are asked to use their platforms to elevate the issue, to ask institutional leadership for public statements opposing racial votes dilution, and to consider all available options under the transfer portal. And third, fans, alumni, donors, and consumers are asked to stop purchasing tickets, merchandise, and licensed apparel from targeted programs and to direct that spending to HBCUs. Their athletic programs, scholarship funds, NIL collectives, bands, and alumni foundations. Johnson said the Out of Bounds campaign will remain in effect until targeted states adopt state-level voting rights protections, repeal maps that dilute black voting power, restore congressional and judicial districts that reflect the black population's actual strength, and commit to transparent and community-centered redistricting processes. The story ends with his quote, "Our sentiment is clear. No representation, no recruitment, no revenue."
2: Digital download, court case. Excuse me. Who won? The recent court victory involving Sam Altman and Elon Musk is about far more than a disagreement between two technology titans. It is really a window into one of the most important debates of our generation. Who should control artificial intelligence, and how do we ensure it serves the public good? Years ago, OpenAI was founded as a nonprofit organization with a bold mission to develop artificial intelligence safely and for the benefit of humanity. Elon Musk was one of the original founders. Over time, however, OpenAI evolved into a commercial powerhouse with billions of dollars in investments and strategic partnerships, particularly with Microsoft. Musk argued that OpenAI had drifted away from its original mission and become too profit-driven. OpenAI and Sam Altman argued that massive investment and commercialization were necessary to build advanced AI systems responsibly and competitively. This week, the court sided with OpenAI. The ruling was largely procedural, determining that Musk waited too long to bring certain legal claims. Nevertheless, the decision strengthens OpenAI's position and clears a major obstacle for its continued growth. But beneath the courtroom drama lies a deeper issue. As artificial intelligence becomes more powerful, the stakes become enormous. AI is already reshaping healthcare, education, transportation, government services, cybersecurity, and the economy itself. Soon, quantum computing and next-generation AI systems could require even more energy, infrastructure, and governance than we can currently imagine. The real question is not simply who won the lawsuit. The real question is whether society can move fast enough with innovation while still maintaining public trust, accountability, transparency, and safety. As I often say, innovation without guardrails is reckless, but guardrails without innovation is suffocating. Virginia has already positioned itself as a national leader in technology policy through consumer data protection, artificial intelligence discussions, and thoughtful innovation framework. Cases like this remind us why balanced governance matters. Being first is not always the same as leading. True leadership requires wisdom, discipline, and responsibility. Artificial intelligence will help define the future of humanity. The challenge before us is ensuring that future benefits everyone, not just a few.
3: Well, speaking of artificial intelligence, this next story carries the caveat that it was AI generated. From Civil News, the story is, South Carolina lawmakers reject Trump-backed plan. Clyburn's district is secure for midterms. And the subhead reads, South Carolina Senate Republicans joined Democrats to block a Trump-backed redistricting plan that sought to reshape Representative Jim Clyburn's district ahead of the 2026 midterms, preserving current boundaries and halting GOP map changes. And there's a picture of Congressman Clyburn that accompanies this story. And it's Dateline, Columbia, South Carolina. The Republican-controlled South Carolina Senate on Tuesday, May 26th, rejected a Trump-backed congressional redistricting

0: And there's a picture of Congressman Clyburn that accompanies this story. And it's Dateline, Columbia, South Carolina. The Republican-controlled South Carolina Senate on Tuesday, May 26th, rejected a Trump-backed congressional redistricting proposal that critics said was designed to weaken longtime Democratic Congressman Jim Clyburn and strengthen the GOP's hold on the state's congressional delegation. The proposed map would have reshaped Clyburn's 6th congressional district, the only Democratic-held district in South Carolina, into a more Republican-leaning seat. Trump had publicly pushed Republican lawmakers to redraw the lines ahead of the 2026 midterm elections as part of a broader national GOP redistricting effort. But several Republican senators joined Democrats in opposing the measure, arguing that changing the district lines after early voting had already begun would undermine voter confidence and create confusion. The Senate failed to advance the proposal after key procedural votes fell short. The decision preserves Clyburn's district for the upcoming election cycle and represents a rare political setback for Trump's influence within a Republican-led Southern legislature. Clyburn praised lawmakers who opposed the plan, calling the vote a victory for fairness and stability in the election process. The story finishes with, "The failed proposal also carries broader national implications. Republicans have sought mid-decade redistricting changes in several southern states in the hopes of expanding their narrow majority in the U.S. House. Civil rights advocates and Democrats have argued that many of the efforts disproportionately target black voting power and minority representation."
1: This week in Black history, May 28th to June 3rd. May 28th, 1940, Betty Shabazz, activist and widow of Malcolm X, was born in Detroit, Michigan. On May 29th, 1973, Thomas Bradley, elected mayor of Los Angeles. May 30th, 1965, first black student Vivian Malone graduated from the University of Alabama. On May 31st, 1924, Patricia Harris, the first black woman to hold a presidential cabinet position, born in Mouton, Illinois. On June 1st, 1973, WGPR becomes the first TV station owned by African Americans given a permit to operate. June 2nd, 1899, Black Americans observed Day of Fasting, called by National African American Council to protest lynching and racial massacres. On June 3rd, 1919, Liberty Life Insurance Company, Chicago, the first old-line legal reserve company organized by blacks in the North, incorporated.
0: This news brief comes from Portsmouth, the 34th Umoja Festival in Portsmouth. Umoja is Swahili for unity. And under the subhead, "Despite cloudy skies and light rain, thousands gathered at Portsmouth's 34th annual Umoja Festival over Memorial Day weekend to celebrate culture, unity, music, food, and community heritage at Pavilion Park." And there's a picture of women. They look to be performing a dance routine. And this is a story by Randy Singleton, community affairs correspondent for the New Journal and Guide, Dateline Portsmouth. "The cloudy skies with intermittent rain drizzle on Memorial Day weekend did not slow down the celebratory momentum of Portsmouth's 34th annual Umoja Festival at Pavilion Park. Large crowds showed up over the three-day holiday weekend to enjoy the silly city's salute to culture, unity, diversity, and historical heritage. Food trucks and arts and craft vendors were on the grounds, and a children's village was set up

up for the kids. Festival goers were entertained Friday and Saturday afternoon with free performances by local musical artists such as Raw Jazz, Brandon Roberts, Point of View, TFC Band, Revelation, Groove Crew Band, and the Jukebox Band. The Saturday evening and Sunday lineup continued with performances highlighting gospel artists. Portsmouth Mayor Shannon Glover thanked the new Journal and Guide for its coverage of this year's Umuja Festival.

0: Why don't I take this one? This is a Black opinion. Oh. Brown's unfinished promise. 71 years after Brown v. Board of Education, Julianne Malveaux argues America still has not fulfilled its promise of equal educational opportunity as Black students continue facing systemic inequality and underfunded schools. And this is a story written by Julianne Malveaux, and she writes for the TriceEdneyWire.com. 71 years ago, the Supreme Court issued its ruling in Brown versus Board of Education, declaring that separate educational facilities are inherently unequal. For generations of Black families, Brown represented more than a legal decision. It represented aspiration, validation, and possibility. It affirmed a simple but transformative principle. Black children deserved full access. Let me say that again. Black children deserved access to the full promise of American education. That promise remains unfinished. This year, Brown Day arrived during a season of commencements and reflection. On May 16, 2026, Bennett College celebrated its centennial commencement, honoring 100 years of Black women pursuing excellence against extraordinary odds. As Bennett's 15th president from 2007 to 2012, I was especially honored to return for the centennial celebration and witness another generation of Black women stepping boldly into their futures. To stand on Bennett's campus was to witness the power of educational persistence. Generations of women who insisted on learning, leadership, and achievement, even when the nation offered them unequal schools, unequal resources, and unequal expectations. That history matters because we are once again debating the meaning and purpose of education in America. We hear constant alarm about declining test scores, learning loss, teacher shortages, and struggling schools. But too often these conversations avoid the deeper question: who actually receives a quality education in America and who does not? Brown rested on a radical premise for its time, that Black children deserve the same educational investment as white children, not leftover resources, not overcrowded classrooms, not crumbling facilities, not diminished expectations, equal opportunity. Yet decades later, educational inequality remains deeply embedded in American life. School districts are still shaped by segregated housing patterns and unequal tax bases. Schools serving Black students are more likely to experience staffing shortages, aging facilities, fewer advanced courses, and harsher disciplinary systems. And here lies the contradiction. Many of the same political voices lamenting declining educational outcomes are simultaneously attacking the institutions that help students learn. They denounce falling test scores while censoring history, restricting honest conversations about race, undermining teachers, weakening diversity initiatives, and reducing educational resources for students who need them most. The ongoing weakening of the Department of Education sends a chilling message about national priorities. We cannot claim to value excellence while starving the conditions that make excellence possible. Declining scores do not emerge in isolation. Hunger affects learning. Housing instability affects learning. Underfunded schools affect learning. Poverty and inequality affect learning. Educational outcomes reflect the conditions under which children live. This is why HBCUs remain so important. Institutions like Bennett continue to nurture Black intellect, cultivate leadership, and affirm Black humanity, often while operating with fewer resources than predominantly white institutions. They remain places where students are encouraged not simply to survive, but to excel. Many HBCU graduations also occur near Mother's Day, and that connection should not be overlooked. Behind countless graduates stand a mother or grandmother who stretched resources, worked exhausting hours, deferred her own dreams, insisted that education mattered. Black educational achievement has always been sustained not only by institutions, but also by sacrifice. And the opinion piece ends, Brown opened doors. America has yet to decide whether it is truly committed to what lies beyond them. Equal opportunity, equal investment, and equal possibility. And again, this was an opinion piece written by Julianne Malvo.
1: Ben Crump channels book sales into millions for black-owned bookstores. Civil rights attorney Ben Crump has helped drive nearly $2 million in sales to black-owned bookstores through his best-selling novel, Worse Than a Lie. Using his national platform to direct readers and attention to independent shops that serve as cultural and economic anchors in communities across the country. When you have a platform, you have a responsibility not just to speak, but to build, Crump said. Black-owned bookstores are cultural anchors. They protect our stories and strengthen community. Crump's recent and national book tour intentionally partnered with black-owned bookstores, leading to sellouts, increased foot traffic, and measurable gains for business that often operate on narrow margins. His publisher reported tens of thousands of copies sold in early releases, with stores across cities from Washington to Los Angeles seeing spikes in both book sales and overall revenue. Industry data shows there are at least 306 black-owned bookstores nationwide. Many earn less than $250,000 annually, a reality that underscores the need for sustained support. Crump's career has placed him at the center of many of the nation's most consequential civil rights cases. From Trayvon Martin to George Floyd and Breonna Taylor, his work has produced landmark settlements and forced public scrutiny of policies, policing practices, and systematic inequalities. The National Newspaper Publishers Association named him among the top black newsmakers of the 21st century, citing his unmatched presence in national headlines for over the past 25 years. Every time my name appears, it means we're facing a constitutional crisis, winning a landmark case, or representing a family who is dealing with unimaginable loss, Crump said. The attention is not about me. It is about forcing America to confront what it too often wants to ignore. Crump continues to take on active cases involving police use of force and accountability. In Boston, he's representing the family of Stephenson King, Jr., who was shot and killed by a police officer. In Jacksonville, he called for an investigation into a violent arrest captured on video. The police cannot be the ones who break the law if they want to be the example of how to uphold the law, Crump said. At the same time, Crump has expanded his advocacy into economic and financial equity, including co-founding initiatives aimed at improving access to financial tools in underserved communities. Change is moving fastest in public awareness, Crump said. Where we lag most is consistent accountability in the systems people rely on every day. That's policing, healthcare, housing, and financial access. Speaking recently to students at Bowie State University, Crump tied those concerns directly to outcomes in the justice system. If you have a mental health crisis, the color of your skin should not equal a death sentence, he said. He said one of the most pressing challenges is not misinformation, but refusal to accept facts. What's more dangerous today is when people are confronted with the truth and still choose not to believe it, because that's how injustice repeats itself, Crump said.
0: Okay. Next, last Monday was the 168th observation of Memorial Day in America. This next Black History piece refers to that. Before Memorial Day, there was Decoration Day. And the subhead reads, before Memorial Day became a national observance, Black communities in Norfolk and Portsmouth honored fallen soldiers through Decoration Day, preserving the legacy of Civil War veterans and African-American military sacrifice. And this story is accompanied with pictures of soldiers, male and female, back through time. This is a piece written by Leonard E. Colvin, Chief Reporter Emeritus, New Journal and Guide. Since May 30, 1868, the nation has uniformly observed a Memorial Day to recognize and remember the sacrifices of the nation's warriors who served and fell in battle. But before there was Memorial Day, it was on Decoration Day in late May when communities adorned the gravesites of their dead kin. Charles Johnson, president of the African American Historical Society of Portsmouth, said, Decoration Day was a very important holiday back in the day. It respected the sacrifices of our Black ancestors' warriors. Starting in the early 1800s in America, specifically Appalachia and Liberia, where former Blacks migrated to the African continent, a fashion of Decoration Day was observed. The first edition of paying tribute to the nation's fallen soldiers was organized by former slaves and white missionaries in Charleston, South Carolina, in late May of 1865. It took place at the former brutal Confederate prison camp. Black and white soldiers who died there were finally given a proper burial. After the Civil War, soldiers who fought for the Union Army, composed of mostly northern states, formed the Grand Army of the Republic, quote-unquote. Posts of the GAR, Grand Army of the Republic, were formed mostly in the north, but according to Charles Johnson's post, were also formed in Dixie. One was formed by the Norfolk Portsmouth veterans. Black and white soldiers joined in fellowship to run it. Johnson said the first recorded instance of the then mostly Black Norfolk Portsmouth GAR Decoration Day event was in 1884. The veterans collaborated with Black civic and social organizations, he said, and organized a parade. The parade marched through the Wilson and Calvary cemeteries where Black veterans were interned. Families decorated their graves with flowers and seashells. Another part of this story is related to the 20-foot-high monument dedicated to Black Civil War dead in Portsmouth's Lincoln Cemetery. Johnson said his association's research on the Calvary and Lincoln observances unearthed a fascinating tale about it, the one located in West Point Cemetery in Norfolk. After the Civil War, Confederate veterans, fueled by the Lost Cause and redemption propaganda of the war, and funds collected by the Daughters of the Confederacy, built huge monuments to their heroes who fought to maintain slavery. By coincidence or intent, as in the case of Norfolk and Portsmouth, Black history sites say that the structures were built at or near the sites. This story contends, and it concludes with a quote, over the years, there has always been a debate on which was first, the monument in Norfolk or Portsmouth, said Johnson. I don't think it matters. Both communities sought to recognize the importance of our history.
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0: Carl.
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2: 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One time and it's over," end quote, she said. One and done heart disease prevention? Scientists show it may be possible. By Gina Colata, The New York Times. And that is all the time we have for this week's reading of 50 Plus. I'm Valerie for the Virginia Voice. This program airs weekly.

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1: 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Our audio reading programs are specifically designed for and primarily directed to people who are blind, visually impaired, or who have other conditions preventing them from reading standard printed material. My name is Phil Giles, and I'll be reading local highlights from today's broadcast of the Virginia Gazette, dated Saturday, May 30th. A reading program from the Gloucester Matthews Gazette follows this broadcast. From the front page, Williamsburg appoints new city manager. DeWitt is first woman to serve in this role. This is by James W. Robinson, staff writer. Michelle Mixner DeWitt, who has worked for the city for more than 20 years, has been named as Williamsburg's new city manager. Williamsburg City Council voted unanimously for DeWitt's appointment during a special Wednesday meeting. She replaces Andrew Trevette, who resigned without explanation in February after 10 years in the role. DeWitt, the former deputy city manager, had been serving as interim city manager since Trevette's departure. Her selection as city manager makes her the first woman to hold the position and the city's ninth since the city adopted a council-manager form of government in 1932. DeWitt began working for the city in 2005 as Williamsburg's first economic development director. She was promoted to assistant city manager in 2021 and to deputy city manager this past December. She also served as the interim commissioner of the revenue last year. In a statement, Williamsburg Mayor Douglas Pond said DeWitt has demonstrated exceptional leadership not only as interim city manager, but also throughout her 20 years of service to the city. He said the council saw no need for search when they had already someone well-known, qualified, and trusted in the community. We are confident in her ability and her unwavering commitment to Williamsburg, and we have full faith that she will continue to move our city forward with the best interest of our residents at the center of everything she does, Pond said. A Virginia Beach native, DeWitt graduated from the University of Virginia School of Architecture and Virginia Commonwealth University, where she received a master's degree in public administration. Along with becoming Williamsburg's first woman city manager and first economic development director, DeWitt served as Middlesex County's first environmental planner and West Point's first economic development director. As Williamsburg's economic development director, DeWitt is credited with expanding her department to provide premier concierge services to the business community and overseeing the $5 million City Tourism Development Fund, a news release said. She is also a certified planner and certified economic developer and has served as past president for the Virginia Economic Developers Association and the Williamsburg Garden Club. DeWitt said she was honored by the City Council's trust in appointing her to the city manager role. This community holds a singular place in history, and my commitment is to carry the torch from the public servants before me and pass it securely to those who follow, DeWitt said. The city's dedicated staff and I will emphasize customer service and a generous public dialogue as we steward Williamsburg's legacy into the future. And the next article is, busy JCC corridor could get upgrades. Public hearing will be held June 9th to vote on VDOT recommendations. This is by Ben Swenson, correspondent. Drivers and pedestrians around the community of Lightfoot are familiar with heavy traffic, and improvements proposed by the Virginia Department of Transportation could help ease some of those headaches if local policymakers sign off. In late April, VDOT presented recommendations to the James City County Board of Supervisors for road improvements based on a two-year study of the Centerville Road Corridor. The study identified opportunities to alleviate congestion, improve safety, and make the corridor more accessible for drivers, pedestrians, bicyclists, and transit users. The board will hold a public hearing at its June 9th meeting to vote on VDOT's recommendations. If the board accepts the plan, the county will apply for state funding through Virginia's Smart Scale process, a statewide method of allocating money for transportation needs based on projects' merits. The Centerville Road Study included major traveled corridors around Lightfoot, including Richmond Road from Route 199 to Lightfoot Road and Centerville Road from Long Hill to Richmond Road. The results of the study and recommended changes are available on the Virginia's VDOT website, which is basically called vaprojectpipeline.virginia.gov. Among the facts presented to the board by traffic engineering consultant Gabby Cross is that parts of the study ranked in the top 5% of Virginia for risks to bicyclists and pedestrians. In Lightfoot, traffic tends to stack up in specific areas at predictable times, at the beginning and end of War Hill High School school day, and during frequent weekend events at the War Hill Sports Complex. The intersection of Centerville Road and Opportunity Way become clogged. During the evening rush hour, the off-ramp from 199 eastbound onto Richmond Road backs up to the end of the off-ramp. Last year, VDOT conducted a public engagement survey that had more than 1,000 residents who indicated that the smooth flow of traffic and safety improvements were among top priorities. The safety issues that survey respondents found most concerning were the lack of sidewalks, aggressive driving, and insufficient or missing crosswalks. In January, VDOT conducted another survey, and based on more than 900 respondents, came up with recommended improvements. At the intersection of Richmond and Lightfoot Roads, the study recommends an additional left turn lane on Lightfoot Road and a partial medium U-turn. At Centerville Road, approaching Richmond Road, a left turn lane will be converted into a through lane. Where Route 199's eastbound off-ramp approaches Richmond Road, VDOT recommends converting a right turn lane into a second left turn lane and constructing a new right turn lane. At this intersection, Richmond Road's left turn lane onto right Route 199 will also be extended. Centerville Road at Opportunity Way would get an additional right turn lane. Plans also call for an additional turn lane and high visibility crosswalk at Centerville Road and Forest Glen Drive. VDOT spokeswoman Brittany McBride Nichols said that cost estimates for the proposed changes should be available soon. Because the Smart Scale process receives multiple applications for each funding cycle, awards are on a competitive basis. Nichols said localities may choose to contribute funding for projects, but it is not required. If a locality chooses to contribute towards the part of the project's cost, that decision could increase its competitiveness for state funding. Complicating matters in the Lightfoot area is that the line separating James City and York County crosses and parallels Richmond Road. Roads in Lightfoot work as a system, and that system is cut in half. Half is James City County, half is in York County, James City County Planning Director Paul Holt told supervisors in April. According to Holt, a parallel study for parts of Richmond and Lightfoot roads in York County is underway, focusing on Lightfoot Road east of the CSX railroad tracks, the intersection of Lightfoot and Moortown Roads, and the intersection of Moortown Road and East Rochambeau Drive. The York County Board of Supervisors will have its own public hearing on proposed changes on that side of the county line if they intend to apply for state funding. And the next article is WJCC considers new school districts. Some parents and advocates sound alarm. By James Robinson. When two new pre-kindergarten centers open in Williamsburg area for the 2027-2028 school year, school officials say the extra space will throw off the balance among other schools, leaving some overcrowded. That means redistricting. But now that plans to figure out how they will look going forward, an education group says early maps show some students could be adversely affected. The Village Initiative, an organization dedicated to equity and justice in Williamsburg, James City County Schools and the community, says students of color, economically disadvantaged students, and those with higher academic needs would be negatively affected by the redistricting. After years of discussion, plans are in place for the two Bright Beginnings pre-K centers to open at Norge and Clara Bird Baker Elementary Schools in the fall of 2027. The 41,000 square foot centers will hold 252 students each. Five of the school division's nine elementary schools currently have classrooms used by pre-K students. Once the centers open, space will become open to some elementary schools while others will remain over capacity. To balance it all out, three school levels could be redistricted in the process. Superintendent Daniel Kiever has so far led three community meetings, releasing a set of proposed maps of what the redrawn districts could look like. He intends to release more draft maps as the process continues, the next in August. The Village Initiative requested data on how student demographics would be affected by the proposed maps, said Amy Quark, who sits on the board for the nonprofit. Based on that data, which examined current and predicted demographics, it appears that students with higher needs would be concentrated in specific schools. The Village Initiative found that students facing economic disadvantages would be concentrated at James River, Matthew Whaley, DJ Montague, and Clara Bird Elementary Schools. That's worrisome, Quark said, because such students usually do not have the same privileges that more affluent families are able to provide, such as high-quality preschool education and after-school enrichment activities. Those kinds of hurdles can lead to achievement gaps. Being concentrated in specific schools could create higher needs for economically disadvantaged students, Quark added. This could lead to schools struggling to support the students, creating disadvantages such as an increase in classroom, differentiated instruction, and an unequal teacher workload. Teacher burnout and difficulties maintaining high-quality teachers would also result from the concentrations, he said. James River and Matthew Whaley Elementary Schools currently have the highest concentration of English language learning students at 35% and 17%. The proposed maps would increase their numbers to 40% and 21% for individualized education programs. All four middle schools are currently balanced. The new maps, however, would concentrate the students at James Blair Middle School, Quark said. If the proposed maps are approved, Quark said, a bold plan to fund those schools would be needed to accommodate issues that would arise from the student concentration. For the Village, we're concerned that the school division doesn't have a strong track record in really doing that in the kind of bold way that would really close the digital double digit, that is, achievement gaps that we see in the schools, she said. If that funding isn't possible, making the schools more equal, each reflecting the community's demographic and addressing the same issues, would be the other choice, Quark said. Back in 2018, the school division held redistricting efforts on the middle school level in preparation for the opening of James Blair Middle School. The rezoning process helped to integrate middle school students of color and economically disadvantaged students on a more balanced spectrum. The proposed plans would undo this effort, causing both student categories to be concentrated at Berkeley and James Blair Middle Schools, the Village study found. The division's nine elementary schools would also see a concentration of students of color at Clara Bird Baker, DJ Montague, James River, and Matthew Whaley Elementary Schools. Likewise, diversity at Jamestown Middle School would decrease further. In 2018, the division made an intentional effort to create an integrated and balanced environment on this middle school level, according to Jacqueline Bridgeforth Williams, who founded the Village Initiative. She said they don't want to roll back on that progress, but instead move forward and build upon it. Bridgeforth Williams said she hopes that all stakeholders, including families and educators, will take part in the redistricting decision-making process. We just want to see a continued commitment to doing that and to keep the balance, she said. Redistricting efforts are based on six guiding principles to direct the process, including demographics, transportation, and efforts to maintain neighborhood schools, Kiever said. The division's goal is to find the best outcome for students, families, and division as a whole. The redistricting steering committee said that had been put in place and has a goal not to exceed a 10-point change to any school's data point. He said the map succeeds on that except for diversity at DJ Montague and economically disadvantaged students at DJ Montague and James Blair. Outside of redistricting, our current annual staffing model already allocates resources to follow student needs, Kiever said. Where the composition of a building or the needs of students shifts, so too would staffing. Kiever said he acknowledges that demographics in the schools might change with the new zoning. He also said that values the lived experience of division student and their families, as well as how everyone can learn from one another. Now, what are parents saying? Alexandra Juice, who lives near Veterans Park in James City County, is a parent of three children, a second grader and a fourth grader at Clara Bird Baker Elementary School, and a seventh grader at James Blair Middle. Based on the proposed maps, her second grader would move to Matoka Elementary, and this younger child would end up at Hornsby Middle, although the family would remain in the Jamestown High School District. Juice said she and her family chose Clara Bird for its racial and social economic diversity. Juice wants her children to be exposed to other kids from different walks of life, she said. The move to Motoka would present a lower diversity exposure for Juice's children, she said. I do think my children benefit from the diversity that they've had so far. It just makes me sad that they would not be having that. David Rudd Ross, a father of two who lives in Williamsburg's Port Ann neighborhood, said he's concerned that redistricting would change demographics across the school division. As the proposed maps show now, his children's middle school would change from Berkeley Middle School to James Blair Middle School. Both of his children would stay in the Matthew Whaley District for elementary school, with Matthew Whaley seeing more concentration of economically disadvantaged and English language learning students, more resources would be needed to serve the school's student population, Rudd Ross said. James Blair Middle School would also receive the highest concentration of economically disadvantaged students and individualized education program students. At both of these steps, the schools, I think, are going to have greater demands than they do currently, Rudd Ross said. Rudd Ross said he hopes to see more of a complete conversation around redistricting alongside information on how much the rezoning will cost. Juice, meanwhile, said she wants to see more options. Bridgeforth Williams, meanwhile, said she wants the school division to continue to be intentional with keeping the demographics balanced within the schools. That would provide a shared amount of opportunity, resources, and equity to meet all students' needs. Families are encouraged to keep responding to the division's online redistricting survey through June 7th. The Redistricting Steering Committee plans to consider community feedback through the summer and then hold more public meetings in the fall. Kiever's final rezoning recommendation to the school board is planned for October. He says, I appreciate each survey response we receive as this dialogue and process continues. For more information on redistricting, to view the proposed maps, and to take the survey, visit the jccschools.org website under About WJCC Redistricting. And the next article is Tea Shop Opens in Downtown Williamsburg. 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Afternoon tea enthusiasts have a new option. Giola Tea, a specialty tea shop located on Scotland Street, opened at the end of April. The business is operated by William and Mary alumnus Xanadu Biondi, who first developed a passion for the tea business while working at a loose-tea tea shop in Virginia Beach. I loved the experience and realized there was nothing quite like it in Williamsburg that sparked the idea of us bringing a specialty tea shop to the area, offering a traditional tea time experience where guests can relax and enjoy freshly brewed tea alongside finger sandwiches, scones, and other treats. Biondi's hope is to create a place that will bring people together to celebrate special occasions or simply enjoy an afternoon tea experience. Giola Tea offers a range of loose leaf teas and sweet treats, as well as tea room culinary staples. Eventually, Biondi would like to expand the menu to include gluten-free options. I love helping customers discover teas that truly match their tastes and preferences, Biondi said. One of my favorite aspects is creating custom blends and introducing people to flavors they may never have considered. My motto is there is a tea for everyone. They just haven't found it. 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Although Giola Tea has only been open a month, Biondi is already thinking about expanding with a second location. What excites me most about serving Williamsburg is creating a gathering place for everyone, Biondi said. A place to study, work, meet friends, or simply relax, especially for those who are looking for something other than a bar scene. I wanted to create an environment that is comfortable, inclusive, and fun. Giola Tea is located at 761 Scotland Street, adjacent to Paul's Deli. 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And finally, Aleworks Brewing and Lofty Dreams Farm are collaborating on a monthly summer farmers market. The market will be held at Aleworks on select Monday evenings, which will feature local produce, handmade goods, artisan vendors, and more. Markets will be held June 15th, July 13th, and August 10th from 5 p.m. to 8 p.m. For more information, visit Aleworks on Facebook. And the next article is Coast Guard Training Center to undergo expansion. New cutters will replace aging fleet, by Brandy Cincilando. Construction will soon begin on an expansion project at U.S. Coast Guard's Training Center in York County. Ocean Construction Services will be contracted to complete the project, which will cost $17.8 million. The intent of the project will add 18,700 square feet to Samuel Travis Hall, the training center's cutter and weapons training building, and it offers new ship-specific engineering and weapons training facilities for the modern fleet, according to their news release. The training center is located on the York River near Naval Weapons Station, Yorktown. This state-of-the-art training facility is a cornerstone of our modernization effort, ensuring our investments in a 21st century fleet that is supported by the men and women who carry out our critical maritime missions, Jennifer Sinclair, Director of Force Readiness Command, said in the release. We shape the future of maritime security through advanced training, equipping our personnel with the skills and confidence to meet tomorrow's challenges. Upgrades include mock-up engines, training labs, classrooms, a mock-up training space, and other administrative needs to support comprehensive training courses for future cutter crews. The project will enable world-class training for two of the Coast Guard's newest fleets, 25 offshore patrol cutters and 30 waterways commerce cutters. The 25 OPCs, that's the offshore patrol cutters, are replacing an aging fleet of medium endurance cutters, some of which have been going in operation for more than half a century. The new cutters will form the core of the Coast Guard's offshore presence, bridging the capabilities between the service's national security cutters and fast response cutters to save lives, control and secure and defend the nation's borders and sea lines, and respond to emergencies, according to the release. Meanwhile, the 30 WCCs will replace the legacy inland tender fleet and strengthen Coast Guard operations to enhance and advanced maritime commerce. The new fleet's specialized capabilities are needed in order to maintain the country's 12,000-mile marine transportation system, a critical waterway network that contributes more than $5.4 trillion annually to the economy, as well as millions of American jobs. Funding for the project is being provided thanks to a $25 billion fiscal year 2025 reconciliation bill, that is. The Coast Guard has already ordered more than $13 billion in new fleet assets. And next, this reality dating show is for lovers only. The show exclusively features Virginians. Creators want it to be more serious. This is by staff writer Warren Hicks. The promise of a new online reality dating show hinges on Virginia's state motto being more than mere marketing and aims to prove once and for all the Commonwealth really is for lovers. Matchmaker VA began filming its first season this month and features contestants, exclusively Virginia residents, looking for love in the Old Dominion. The brainchild of Joshua Banks, a 37-year-old Virginia Beach native, the show differs from the traditional structure of reality dating shows in more than just one way. Matchmaker VA allows its audience to play a part in this game of love. The likelihood of matching and coming off most of these reality shows with a significant other isn't realistic, Banks said. I want to have a show that focuses on real-life relationships and to intentionally make it more serious. Viewers can download the app and vote on which contestants they'd like to see on the show. Viewers can also apply to be a contestant. The premiere episode is scheduled to begin streaming on the show's Patreon community page in late June. The showrunners hope to eventually have this series picked up by a major network. How it works? Well, Banks began by advertising for potential contestants on Instagram. So far, 4,000 people have applied. Producers and a recruitment team pick 9 to feature on the show's app and social media pages. Viewers vote on whom the viewers would like to see featured on an episode. The initial list of 9 people is whittled down to 3. They're not committed to a certain look or a certain build. They don't have to be blonde or have washboard abs, Banks explained. We wanted to make it more realistic and include everyday people here in Virginia. Unlike most reality shows, you don't have to look like a supermodel. The 3 people who are voted on to the show have to fill out a compatibility survey, and their answers are put online for viewers to read. Anybody in the state of Virginia that likes them and looks at their profile and wants to go on a date with them, match with them, they have the ability to maybe do so, Banks said. The show's Cupid crew discusses the top 3 contestants and their matchability and eventually helps to select one of them to be filmed going on a date with another applicant. The show is co-hosted by Corey Gandy, winner of the third season of Love Island USA, and Jaslyn Holloway, who appeared on Netflix's Too Hot to Handle, and narrated by Yoselyn Castellanos. Gandy, like Banks, is a Virginia Beach native. We both wanted the show to highlight local businesses. Gandy said, if you're from Virginia and you know there are many cool things around here that not a lot of people outside the area know about. Dates on the show will take place at some locations many Hampton Roads recognize, and such as the Virginia Beach Oceanfront and the Dome Concert Venue. Well, we're about halfway through the readings, and we will switch to the obituaries. There are several today. The first is Stephen L. Birch Jr. Steve L. Birch Jr., age 89, of Williamsburg, went home to be with the Lord on Monday, May 25th. Burial will be held at Cedar Grove Cemetery in Williamsburg, and a memorial service will be held at the Williamsburg Community Chapel on Sunday, May 31st at 2 p.m., followed by a reception. For those who cannot attend, the service will be live streamed at wcchapel.org/birch. Next, Jane Ann Bush. Jane Ann Bush, née Gigerich, 86, died peacefully on May 27th with her family by her side. To honor Jane's memory, please celebrate her life in a way that has special meaning for you. Expressions of sympathy may be shared at nelsonwilliamsburg.com. Next, Deborah Salisbury. Deborah Ann Salisbury, born on September 23, 1959 in Pennsylvania, passed away peacefully on May 23rd in Williamsburg at the age of 66. Deborah will be laid to rest at Fort Snelling National Cemetery in Minneapolis, Minnesota at a later date. Next, and finally, William G. Schultz. William G. Schultz, 96, of Williamsburg, Virginia, passed away peacefully on April 24th, surrounded by friends and neighbors. He was a native of Philadelphia. There's no mention of any ceremony for Mr. Schultz. No. Okay, well, that's the end of the obituaries. And returning to the news, and here's another one for James City County. James City County supervisors adopt a $413 million budget. James City County supervisors adopted a $413 million budget on Tuesday that lowers the real estate tax rate but increases the meals tax and adds an admission tax for some entertainment venues. Supervisors approved the fiscal 2027 budget 3-2, with supervisors Tracy Wainwright and Barbara Null voting in opposition. It includes a real estate tax decrease from 83 cents to 80 cents per $100 of assessed value. The reduction is planned to provide residents an estimated $5.5 million in savings. The budget also includes a one-time tax credit of 2 cents per $100 of assessed value, bringing an additional $3.65 million in savings. The credit applies to the first year of the two-year budget cycle, lowering the effective rate to 78 cents. Supervisors previously provided a one-time 5-cent tax credit to residents in 2024. A 50% meals tax increase was approved, bringing the tax from 4% to 6%. The increase is estimated to bring in $3.4 million in county revenue and go into effect on January 1st of 2027, later than the originally proposed July 1st date. The delay will provide the Commissioner of the Revenue time to work with businesses in preparation of the change, as well as provide relief to taxpayers, said Sharon McCarthy, the county's finance director. An admission tax was also approved at a rate of 5% and will apply to amusement parks and movie theaters. In James City, that means Busch Gardens and the Regal Movie Theater in Newtown. Until this year, supervisors couldn't levy an admission tax, but that changed after a bill passed the General Assembly that allows James City and York to impose a tax of as much as 10% for specific entertainment and events around the county. The admission tax will go into effect July 1st and is estimated to bring $5 million in revenue to the county's general fund. The revenue will also offset costs from the real estate tax credit and meals tax increase delay. Revenue will be used towards debt and capital service funds, said McCarthy, who said she believed the tax would be paid mostly by visitors to the county. Supervisor Chair John McGlennon said the county has an opportunity with the admissions tax to provide additional revenue not provided from real estate tax rates. Noel, however, said that just because they can use an admission tax doesn't mean that we have to. Wainwright said the board's responsibility is to citizens, not to state legislatures. She said the meals tax will cause a ripple effect on waiters, restaurants, and citizens. Fiscal responsibility is making budget, but sometimes it's also cutting spending instead of consistently increasing revenue, Wainwright said. Supervisor Ruth Larson said the county has been fiscally responsible, working hard to keep costs in mind. While she doesn't oppose making budget cuts, she said there are many tough calls to be made in the process. The budget is an increase from last year's $390 million. Its operating budget, which serves as the county's primary fund, totals $282 million, a 6.8% increase. While no new positions were added to the budget, it does include a 4% raise for county employees starting July 1st. And next we have Williamsburg adopting a $116 million budget for the next fiscal year. Williamsburg City Council adopted a $116.5 million budget on Wednesday that retains the current real estate and personal property taxes but increases the water rate. The approved budget for fiscal 2027 represents nearly a 3.8% decrease from the initial $121 million budget initially proposed by City Manager Michelle Mixner-DeWitt, who was appointed to the permanent city manager position on Wednesday. DeWitt reduced her ask after further discussions with the council and after hearing from members of the public. The new budget requests less funding for capital improvement projects than initially requested and includes other cuts across the board, including a $45,000 removal from the traffic camera installation and $4,000 that had been earmarked for travel convention. It also transfers and reappropriates $500,000 for the African American Heritage Trail from funds carried forward from fiscal year 2026. The budget also funds new full-time employee positions that were initially sought from 14 to 7.5, an issue that had raised some concerns among members of the public. Positions removed include 3 police officers, 1 assistant park manager, and 1 communications specialist. The budget retains a real estate tax of 62 cents per $100 of assessed value. The personal property tax rate will also remain at $3.50 per $100 of assessed value. The adopted budget will include a 7% water rate increase as part of the city's plan for infrastructure upgrades. Last year's budget saw the

cents per $100 of assessed value. The personal property tax rate will also remain at $3.50 per $100 of assessed value. The adopted budget will include a 7% water rate increase as part of the city's plan for infrastructure upgrades. Last year's budget saw the water rate increase by 30%, the first increase in a decade. The new increase from $6.89 to $7.37 per 1,000 gallons is expected to raise utility bills by an average of $2.88 per month. Despite the cuts, the total budget represents a 12.8% increase from last year's $103 million. It includes $20 million in the capital improvement plan for construction of a new Williamsburg downtown library. The budget also provides $455,000, a slight increase from the initial proposal, for the Quarter Path Community Development Authority, a special taxing district, and mixed-use development off Route 199 near Riverside Doctors Hospital in Williamsburg. Mayor Douglas Pond said compromises were made to help deliver services that the Williamsburg community expects of the city. Next, Newport News man charged with the rape of a JCC girl. This is by James Robinson. James City County Police charged a 24-year-old Newport News man with sexual assaulting an underage girl he had solicited online. George Salek Johnson III of the first block of Berkeley Place in Newport News was charged May 21st with rape, object sexual penetration, and two counts of use of a computer system to solicit sex with a minor, according to a news release. Johnson was additionally charged May 26 with three counts of possession of child pornography. Police began investigating after being contacted by a girl's family member on May 9th to report a rape that allegedly occurred in a vehicle around Jamestown Beach in October. The victim reported she had been out for a ride with Johnson, whom she had previously met when the assault occurred. Police did not say the girl's age. Johnson is currently being held at the Virginia Peninsula Regional Jail with no bond. Anyone with additional information is asked to contact Detective Michael Bowen at 757-259-5164. Information can be submitted anonymously through Crimeline at 1-888-LOCK-YOU-UP or online at p3tips.com. Next, Virginia ban on foam containers takes full effect July 1st. This is by Lauren Hines Acosta from the Bay Journal News Service. All Virginia food vendors must stop using expanded polystyrene food containers, a material similar to styrofoam, by July 1st as part of a 2021 law. The ban on the containers takes effect in two phases. Food vendors with more than 20 or more locations in the state had to stop using the containers by July 1st of 2025. All other food vendors must do the same before July 1st of 2026. Food vendors can ask their localities to grant them a one-year exception if they can show they would endure economic hardship by replacing the foam containers. According to the Virginia Department of Environmental Quality, expanded polystyrene takes at least 500 years to break down and often ends up in litter. It can harm animals that eat the containers, which can also enter waterways. It might also even pose a threat to human health. Expanded polystyrene is largely made up of compound styrene, a likely carcinogen. Constant exposure over periods of time can harm the nervous system. Environment Virginia, which is part of the nonprofit Environment America, led the effort in 2021. Virginians are ready to say farewell to foam, Eli Wilson, Environment Virginia's state director, said before the first phase took effect in 2025. This bipartisan law will keep harmful single-use foam products out of our environment and protect the wildlife that would often confuse the plastic with food. Any place that prepares and sells food, from restaurants to grocery stores and schools, must find an alternative. DEQ said food vendors can use foil, recyclable plastic,
or paper containers.

0: Vendors who violate the ban and don't receive a local exemption could pay up to $50 per day. Next, syphilis cases now trending down in Virginia. This is by Gavin Stone. Syphilis cases are trending down across Virginia, and more people are getting tested after several years of the sexually transmitted disease spreading across the state, most severely in Hampton Roads. Total syphilis cases in Virginia increased from 2020 to 2024, according to the Virginia Department of Health, with cases in women growing 107% during that time. Norfolk had been the statewide leader for syphilis cases since 2022, along with Richmond and Fairfax Health Districts, peaking in 2023 with 158 new cases. VDH launched the Stop Syphilis campaign in April of 2025 to curb these trends. In the state department's eastern region, which includes Hampton Roads and extends north to Westmoreland County, as far west as Southampton County, 42% more people are being tested for syphilis as of March, according to Sentara, and syphilis cases among newborn babies have dropped 25% since the launch of the campaign. From 2023 to 2024, the number of babies born with syphilis doubled in the eastern region from 8 to 16, the greatest increase of any region in Virginia during that time, according to the VDH data. Every baby born with syphilis is a preventable disease, and it's a preventable tragedy, Norfolk Public Health Director Dr. Susan Girio said in a news release. Our collective goal remains unchanged, to reverse infection trends across all demographics and ultimately eliminate congenital syphilis entirely. Syphilis is a curable sexually transmitted disease, but can be serious if it isn't treated, according to the Centers for Disease Control and Prevention. Starting with sores at the site of transmission, progressing to more severe symptoms, including rashes, weight loss, and fatigue, and later affecting multiple organ systems. Rates of syphilis reached historic lows around 2000, with about 4 cases per 100,000 people, but has surged among all demographics, including seniors and newborns, in the years since, according to Sentara. From 2022 to 2025, Chesapeake saw the greatest percentage drop in annual cases from 50 to 28, and Norfolk had the second greatest percentage drop from 146 to 100. Hampton and the Peninsula District, which includes Newport News, Pocosin, Williamsburg, James City County, and York County, saw general increases. The Hampton Health District had 31 cases in 2022 and 54 in 2025. The Peninsula District saw increases from 71 in 2022 to 117 in 2025. The Stop Syphilis campaign is a partnership between VDH, Sentara, Riverside, Chesapeake Regional Healthcare, Bon Secours, and the Children's Hospital of the King's Daughters, as well as local universities, nonprofits, and community partners. The campaign is focused on standardizing testing and streamlining referral processes and launching a region-wide public awareness campaign with the message, get tested, get treated, stop syphilis. And we're going to now move to the last word. And so just moving on to that, and we'll come back to the news if time allows. There's quite a few things here to click through. So here we go. The first is, we have one item under Q&A. For the person who asked about visiting Cappadocia in Turkey, we use onenationtravel.com. We were very happy when we used it. Next, on taxes. On Tuesday, a majority of the Board of Supervisors of James City County once again voted to increase taxes. You will now pay an even higher tax at theme parks and the movie theater. Also, your meals tax will increase. They made the claim that there is no way to find anything in the budget to reduce expenditures and therefore have to raise taxes to generate revenue. If so, why do they need to spend money to hire a consultant to conduct a resident survey? In my opinion, this is an expense that is not necessary, especially when they have shown that they do not listen to their constituents anyway. Call and email if you agree. Next, under the same category. Just a hint to the members of the Board of Supervisors who voted in favor of the tax increase. I wouldn't bother spending any of your money running for re-election this year. My vote, and hopefully many more, will be for whoever your opponent is. You have consistently ignored your constituents and built a sports arena that nobody wanted. Build a new government center that will most likely include luxury accommodations for you that the taxpayers asked you not to build. You are going to have quite the agenda to defend. I, for one, will be reminding voters every chance I get from now until Election Day how you have taken our money and how you have spent our money. Next, I'm calling to say as loud as I can possibly do, because the James County Board of Supervisors has lost the ability to listen to its residents. We've been taxed to the hilt. Leave us alone. Taxation without consideration is exactly what James City County is doing. It's bad enough that we have a 28% increase in our property taxes and we're suffering an 11% food tax. Now the Board of Supervisors wants to tax us just for going to an organized event. No, thank you. Stop taxing and stop trying to make Fairfax County jealous of James City County. And finally, in the tax area, when you go out to a restaurant in James City County and see the 6% meals tax, or when you buy a movie ticket and see the 5% admission tax, remember that the Board of Supervisors who impose these taxes, McGlennon, Eisenhower, and Larson, two of them will be on the ballot next year trying to retain their seats. Don't reward them. Okay, next, under recycling. The James City Lions Club will collect clean, soft plastic and sneakers in any condition from 9 to 10 a.m. on June 2nd at the James City County Recreation Center, 5301 Long Hill Road. Please tie your sneakers together and separate plastic and sneakers. The club will accept eyeglasses and food for fish. The event will be held only if it is not raining. And then we have three items under this and that, all related to Rob Whitman. Rob Whitman just sent out a survey pointing a finger at the Virginia legislature for increasing our cost of living. First, he has no role in the Commonwealth or state taxes. He represents the Republicans at the federal level where he has a defined role in budget and military matters. So why isn't he interested in asking questions about billions of dollars being wasted on presidential whims and an uncalled-for war? If my cost of living is taking a hit, it's because my gas prices have doubled in 3 months. Stay in your lane, Mr. Whitman, and look at who's driving your clown car. Okay. Next, Rob Whitman, members of Congress. I just read a headline from Huffington Post. The article states entrance fees to our national parks are funding President Trump's project in Washington, D.C. In my view, these projects are monuments to himself. I feel he should pay for them himself. He has plenty of money, and National Parks entrance fees should be dedicated to restoration and maintenance. If Huffington Post is accurate, please investigate. If it is accurate, put a stop to Trump's misuse of federal funds. And finally, Mr. Whitman and members of Congress, I take exception to President Trump's slur about Democrats, especially on Memorial Day. How many Democrats lost their lives protecting and serving in World War I, World War II, Korea, and Vietnam? Apparently, Mr. Trump forgot. Okay, we'll return to the news. I'm getting close. I think we'll read this note here from the editor's note. This is by Kim O'Brien Root. I still remember the day Wilfred Kale walked into my office. The Virginia Gazette still had an office then and sat in a chair across from my desk. I knew he was sizing me up. I was fairly new to being an editor, although I had been a reporter for a few decades. And here is this guy with such more experience. He had been with the Richmond Times-Dispatch for more than 25 years before working at the Virginia Marine Resource Commission. He had written several books. It was a bit intimidating, to say the least. That was 4 years ago. Back then, I had no idea how much Wilfred Kale would come to mean to me, not just as a valued correspondent for the Gazette, but as a friend. Since his death on May 18th, I know I'm not alone in feeling a hole in my life. When I came on board as Gazette editor, Wilfred had already come out of retirement and was writing his semi-monthly book, Kale on Books, for several Eastern Virginia newspapers, along with a fairly regular business notes column for the Gazette. He began writing more and more stories for me, and he especially loved writing stories about the area's rich history, along with anything William and Mary. We butted heads from time to time. He didn't always agree with my editing, and I sometimes had to remind him to pick his battles when a source was being difficult. Early on, he reminded me, rightfully so, one of the cardinal rules of being an editor: don't edit just to edit. I appreciated Wilford's old school methods of journalism from back in the days when there weren't public information officers and spokespeople and gatekeepers to the ones really worth talking to for a story. I experienced some of that myself in my early days of journalism. His manner could sometimes be brusque, but Wilford knew how to get the story, and I had enormous respect for that. He had fun writing stories about Christmas time. Not surprising, he also played Santa Claus. I was delighted when I first learned of his other profession, and I can attest Wilford really did have a twinkle in his eye. One of my favorite stories was one he wrote after his fellow Santa Claus died. Wilford knew Santa Jim, who had portrayed Santa at Busch Gardens and Yankee Candle, and I know the story was hard for him to write. No one else could have written it so well, and that's true for many stories he wrote. Even now, there have been a number of times in the past week when I've come across a story idea and thought this would be perfect for Wilford. Wilford loved to talk on the phone, and we spent most days having at least one conversation about what he was working on. We also talked about our personal lives, too, and I learned all about his wife, Kelly, and his three children. I knew how proud he was of his kids, and he'd regale me with stories of Ann Evans' experiences as the head of a boarding school, Walker's adventures driving a truck, and Carter's breakthrough as a social media influencer. We also had lunch together, and he introduced me to several of his regular haunts: Honey Butter's Kitchen, the Huntsman's Grill, and Second Street. He always knew the wait staff and usually the owners, and introduced me to everyone. As soon as we'd sit down, he'd usually order an iced tea with extra lemon and tell the server to keep them coming. Sometimes he'd ask for two drinks at once so he didn't have to wait. I could go on, but I'll try and close with this. I'm a lucky person to have met Wilford Kale, not just because he helped the Virginia Gazette be a better newspaper. He was smart, and he was also kind. The last time I spoke with him, he had called me from the car on his way to a weekend family trip to celebrate his grandson's graduation. My mom was in the hospital, and he wanted to check on how she was doing. He was just that kind of guy. His funeral on Thursday at Williamsburg Presbyterian Church was dignified, just like him, but it ended on a bit of whimsy, also like him. The organist played "Here Comes Santa Claus." That's cute. And another article on the related subject is this one's by W.R. Van Elberg. "The world is a lesser place without Wilford Kale." It starts, "I've lost a friend. There's no need for me to attempt to qualify what kind of friends we were, dear, best, or simply good. I'll just say we were old friends and have been part of each other's lives for the past 40 years. We were friends during our years of being single, and were friends when we met and married, when he met and married his second wife, and my third. We were friends when we welcomed his sons into the world, and we were friends as we watched them grow into young men together. We were friends of the years past, and worked their magic in our faces and our bodies. We were friends who told stories to tell, who had stories to tell, and enjoyed telling them to each other. Our more or less monthly lunches also seemed to run out of time before we'd run out of conversation, and even if occasionally a bite one-sided, it was always good conversation. It was always intelligent and rich as well. It wasn't just talk about our works in progress and current events, but catching up on family and friends, even some not-so-to-be-repeated gossip every now and then. If I wasn't particularly forthcoming on a particular topic under discussion, he'd question me like he was conducting an interview. William, he'd say in his refined North Carolina drawl, what do you think about what's going on in college? After 40 years, he'd never once called me Bill. It was William. Well, I'd say, I honestly don't know a darn thing about it. What's going on? And he would then proceed to tell me exactly what was going on in great length, in detail. He was the quintessential Southern gentleman, and in good newspaper fashion. He was a true man of the people. It didn't matter to him whether you were high school, high or low, in the social pecking order, you were treated as an equal. Only now, with this writing, is it finally sinking in that I'll never again in this life sit across the table from him as he shares his thoughts about the latest goings on in the world. Sadly, that world, our world, is a lesser place for his passing from it. But I know those of us who are fortunate enough to call him friend will always hold something of him in our hearts. Fair winds and following seas, Wilford, as you navigate the next leg of your journey. You have been listening to local highlights from the Virginia Gazette on the WHRO Voice. 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Coming up next, local highlights from the Gloucester Matthews Gazette Journal. My name is Phil Giles. Thank you for joining us.
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5: Hello, this is Lynn, and I'll be reading today from the New York Times for Monday, June 1st, 2026. And the first article is, After Voting Decision, a Month of Political Earthquakes Across the South. As Republicans rush to redraw the region's congressional maps, some voters are confused and concerned, and civil rights activists are gearing up for the fight of a generation. By Emily Cochran and Rick Roja. It is a confusing moment to be a voter in the South. Republican leaders across the region have redrawn congressional maps at breakneck speed in the month since the Supreme Court weakened the Voting Rights Act, leading primaries to be postponed, a veteran House member to abandon his reelection bid, and new candidates to charge into races ahead of the November midterms. The outcome could be the most sweeping reconfiguration of the region's political landscape in at least a generation, pushing what was already a largely red swath of the country more firmly into the Republican column and jeopardizing the political careers of a number of black Democrats. In the meantime, the rush to redistrict is stoking a fierce debate over what representation should look like in the South, as well as more pragmatic questions about district boundaries that are shifting or may soon shift under voters' feet. They literally have created chaos, said Mayor Chas Mulder of Columbia, Tennessee, a Democrat whose home was drawn out of the Tennessee district where he had spent months running for Congress when Republican state lawmakers adopted a new map in early May. It's the voter that loses in this kind of partisan gamemanship. Recent redistricting efforts have not been limited to the South, nor have Republicans been behind all of them. But President Trump pushed the party to adopt the strategy even before the Supreme Court ruling, recognizing the uphill battle that Republicans face to maintain their slim House majority in the midterms. Texas began the current redistricting wars last summer at the behest of Mr. Trump, drawing a new